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5: Welcome into The Legal Exchange with Todd Lutsky. I'm Susan Powers, a financial advisor with the Armstrong Advisory Group, and I'm joined by Todd Lutsky, a partner with the law firm of Cushing & Dolan with a master's in taxation. Welcome, Todd. How are you today?
6: I am never better, and you?
5: I'm great, thank you. What do you have for us this week?
6: A couple of things. We've got a California appellate court case dealing with people getting divorced, and you can't imagine how this works, but you want to make sure that you do things when you get divorced because you could die during the divorce.
5: Oh, yeah, we've seen that happen in time.
6: And that's really what happened here. They had a revocable trust, and she tried to revoke the trust while they were going through the divorce, and then she died during the divorce. So is it good that she revoked the trust or not, and did she revoke the trust prior to the divorce? So we'll talk about that, and then we'll talk about some things you should always think about when you're doing your planning for just regular planning, never mind divorce. Then we head over to Texas, and Susan, this is a case that I could not resist taking because it deals with the same saying that we talk about over and over, and that is never give away your real estate. In this case, she gave away her real estate to her in-laws. And then, of course, divorce came. This is never good, right? We'll explain the whole fact pattern. But, folks, the whole point here is, well, you know, why are we giving away property? Never mind that. Why are we giving it up a generation? There's just this case is just fraught with problems. But we've got solutions, right? And, again, folks, planning in advance is always good. But sometimes things happen and you either haven't planned and you might be heading into like a nursing home. So there's last minute Medicaid eligibility guide that we're giving away this month. And it helps us for people that either maybe have planned and put some stuff in trusts, but inevitably there's always going to be a portion of assets that are not in trust. 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And you can always go to Cushing Dolan PC at our Instagram page. Where are we going? California.
5: Divorce.
6: Yeah, let's talk about this. So Gary and Linda, they're married in 1971. And they create a revocable joint trust. Now, this is a community property state in California. Mm-hmm. Not sure it makes that big of a difference here. Community property state, and they create this revocable

0: Yep.
1: Trustee in Linda's trust, objected. And the probate court denied Gary's petition.
0: Mm-hmm.
1: Good.
0: Yep.
1: Gary's interest in the trust, the court said, was not affected by the revocation, and Linda did comply with the trust requirements for the revocation, and she never transferred any assets to violate the ATRO order. Okay, so far so good. Gary appeals, and the appellate court affirmed, basically saying that too bad, Gary, she didn't transfer anything, and she didn't transfer any assets, didn't dispose of any assets, she just revoked the trust, and she did it right.
0: And he didn't contest it when she initially did it.
1: Yeah. So I think they got the answer right.
0: Yeah.
1: But there's so much to learn here.
0: If you're going to revoke a trust, don't you have to take everything out?
1: No.
0: No?
1: No.
0: No?
1: No, you don't have to right away in case, plus you can't because there's a transfer restriction order. So it just sits there and waits until...
0: And then it would be dissolved
1: after. Then it would be, distributed out accordingly. As if it doesn't, where it goes upon termination, right? Just because it's terminated, it is always time for it to come out.
0: Right.
1: But there's language that says, upon termination, where it goes. So here, the revocable trust planning, by the way, was good, right? I mean, at the end of the day, they were both in charge. They were a married couple. They kept control of their assets. It would have avoided probate. It would have provided them bloodline plan for their, for their children. It reduced estate taxes. Could have provided divorce protection for their kids. I mean, it did what it was supposed to do.
0: Sure.
1: And so we're not knocking that. It's just that here, why is it so important during the divorce, right, to do things? So by revoking the trust, whether it's in the community property or state or not, it appears that half of those assets now don't belong to the spouse.
0: Mm-hmm.
1: Now, I'm not sure if she was ever able to prepare a new will directing where those assets actually go, but it is something to consider when you're going through a divorce.
0: Because you can change that through your will, right?
1: Right.
0: Yeah.
1: So otherwise, since she, she died while still married, the spouse may have had some spousal rights.
0: Mm-hmm.
1: So I'm glad she was able to, change or at least revoke the trust. The other thing you might want to think about is why not change all the designated beneficiaries on your IRA, on your life insurance, right? You don't require a spousal consent on those. You can leave those to anybody you want.
0: Mm-hmm.
1: So change those. In case you die, at least now the designated beneficiary will get what you want them to get and have these assets not go to your spouse who could remarry and spend them wherever.
0: Can you recommend doing that, like once you file, update those beneficiaries?
1: Yeah, I don't go through this a lot, but I'm going to definitely...
0: I have one right now that's going through it and they haven't updated anything yet.
1: I always want to check with the divorce lawyer because I don't believe that you're violating the automatic transfer restraining order on you can't transfer anything because you didn't transfer it.
0: Right.
1: You just changed where it will go when you die, but you didn't actually transfer it.
0: Right.
1: You still own your IRA. You still own that life insurance policy. You still own that house. But, why not, change those estate planning documents?
0: Mm-hmm.
1: If you can.
0: Yeah.
1: So I think, yes, I think when you're going through a divorce, the goal is to make sure you can keep, you don't know what assets are actually going to be yours until the divorce is final.
0: Right.
1: I get that. But at least whatever assets are yours should have a direction.
0: Where you want to go.
1: Where you want them to go, right?
0: Yeah.
1: So even if you just did a new will saying whatever I end up owning on the date of my death goes where I want it to go.
0: Yeah.
1: So, interesting case, I thought, that, be careful when you're going through divorces. As is, you need to be careful when you're entering a nursing home.
0: Mm-hmm.
1: Folks, when you're entering a nursing home, they're going to tell you everything's accountable and you have to just write a big check.
0: Giant checks.
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4: 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Mike, when we look at the considerations for people in their housing and retirement, one that comes up are these continuing care retirement communities, CCRCs, or age-in-place communities as they're known. How does someone make a decision about looking at one of those?
1: Well, I think the first, obviously you have to sort out your priorities, but the first thing is to think long term about this. And what people sometimes overlook with these places is that term continuing care means that they adapt to your needs over time, but they do not just allow anyone in. In a lot of cases, they will have cognitive and physical tests that you need to pass in order to be accepted into these communities that then will provide all sorts of care later in life. And so I think early on is always better if you're considering that sort of thing.
4: The financial aspect of these also has a number of considerations as well in terms of what's actually affordable given your particular budget and liquidity.
1: 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All of these really important considerations.
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services, but by and large, what we were seeing was goods inflation beginning to cool off. The headline reports that we saw this morning for January.

0: there's always something that is not in the trust protected because it can't be, like an IRA or a 401k or or money we'd like to just leave outside the trust. So the good news is that this question applies not only to people who have planned, but also to people who have not planned. So it's both. And so, unfortunately, the people who have not planned have a lot more exposed than the people who do plan. So let's just start with that backdrop. That said, yes, when you enter the nursing home, inevitably, they're going to simply tell you, you got to pay. You're not eligible. You have assets. You have too much. You can't apply. Not always the case. In fact, the guide we're giving away this month, same idea. It lays out things that help you understand what is accountable and non-countable assets. So it's not even so much that it's last-minute planning. It's last-minute understanding of what you can do and what you can't do. So,
1: okay.
0: So I would say, you know, one of the first thing you need to do is contact a lawyer because you're not going to know these little nuggets that I'm telling you now. Like your home, for example. It's just a function of the fact pattern you're dealing with. Are you married? Are you single? Do you have a primary residence? Yes. Okay. If you're married and your healthy spouse is living there, your house is non-countable. But you need to know that, right? If someone doesn't tell you that, you're not going to know it. And not only is it non-countable, it's non-lienable. It doesn't matter the value. It's 100% off the table. Nice. But if you're single, it can be off the table, meaning if it's less than, I think it's going to be $1 million in value come 2027. It might be a little more than a million now, but the new BBBA is changing that effective 2027. Call it $1 million. Well, if it's over $1 million and you're single, it's a hard stop. I got an accountable asset. But if it's under $1 million and you check a little box when you're applying for the nursing home to say, I intend to return home, again, who would think that checking a box is so important on the application? But if you check that box, I intend to return home, it's worth less than $1 million, and I'm single, now it's non-countable, but it's lienable. So they're going to make you put a lien on it, meaning you can get on the Medicaid rate, which is what we care about, because I don't have any other assets. I want to pay less, and so the lien will be less, but there will be a lien, but at least you get on Medicaid. And folks, that's just one asset. There's all kinds of other assets we need to address, but I obviously can't do it all in one segment. But folks, this is the idea. It's factually driven, and the type of assets you have are the tools, if you will, Chuck, that allow us to make these decisions.
1: Talking with Todd Lutsky from the law firm of Cushing & Dolan. Still room on the phone lines for your estate planning questions at 888-205-2263. That number again is 888-205-2263. Quick break coming up here, but we're going to get right to your questions when we return. That number is 888-205-2263. Again, that number is 888-205-2263.
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2: 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And today we're talking about techniques that can help protect your assets from long-term care expenses last minute. Todd, is the healthy spouse allowed to keep anything when the sick spouse enters a nursing home? And what happens if the sick spouse has the majority of the income?
3: Great question, because when you're talking about applying for Medicaid last minute, or when someone enters a nursing home and you want to do this last minute, they're going to look at both assets and income, right? So from an asset standpoint, as a married couple, they do allow you to keep approximately $148,000. That piece is indexed for inflation or changes every year. The sick spouse is allowed to keep $2,000. So you're around $150,000 of total assets that you can keep. By the way, if you're single, you only get to keep $2,000 in assets. From an income perspective, the good news is that the healthy spouse can keep all of the healthy spouse's income, Social Security, pension, you name it. And so it does not matter how much income the healthy spouse has, but they are entitled to at least a minimum monthly maintenance needs allowance, but no maximum.
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0: Alrighty, let's get right to your questions with Todd. First up, we've got Michael in Dennis. Michael, what's your question for Todd Lutsky?
5: So I'm considering an irrevocable trust for my house for Medicare purposes. But my issue is, right now I'm 67, my wife's 65. We have an IRA that we withdraw from all the time. But if I run out of money, I want to be able to use to downsize my house and use some of that for living expenses. If I put my house into an irrevocable trust, would I be able to do that in the future?
3: So I just want to make sure I understood part of the question. You said you might want to be able to downsize, meaning sell the house, buy something smaller, and then have money left over in the trust. Was that the question?
5: Yes, and be able to use that money in the trust just for living expenses.
3: So the quick answer is, yes, you could put your house in the trust. Yes, you can sell your house anytime you want to sell it. I say you are. You're directing the sale because you're the donor. You and your wife are the donors of the trust, and you can direct that sale. And the money would then, the trust would sell it, and the money would go in the trust. The other thing that's important to note is the trust is a grantor trust for income tax purposes. So you will still get your, in this case you're married, your $500,000 capital gains exclusion. So that means the first $500,000 of gain on the sale of your house will be income tax free, federal and state. So that's helpful. And of course, now you can then use the money that's in the trust. So let's say we sell for $1 million and we buy for $500,000. So now half a

0: down while you're in retirement. So, yeah, I think you've got tons of flexibility with this trust and can, in fact, use these dollars to live on. So hopefully that was helpful. And folks, that's why we do the planning and take things off the table. But for folks that enter a nursing home, again, whether you've done this planning or not, there's going to be assets outside the trust. Like here would have been the IRA. For people who haven't done the planning, this guide is important as well because, well, let's face it, there's a lot more outside the trust. 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
1: Todd, when it comes to retirement accounts, I know you had touched on those briefly and protecting retirement accounts and the challenges associated with that in the previous segment. What really are the available options for people, and what are the pros and cons of those different options?
0: For the retirement account.
1: Specifically retirement accounts.
0: Yeah, you would ask me the tough question. You always do.
1: I do. I try to, yeah.
0: So retirement accounts are, in fact, one item that we cannot transfer to a trust while we are alive, okay? Because if we want to put it in the trust, like the trust we described for the caller, was it would be a taxable event. So that's the first problem you have, is that you'd have to pull the money out of the IRA and retitle it to the name of the trust under a new ID number. And by pulling the money out of the IRA, you're going to have a huge, you know, taxable event. So we're not going to do that. It's going to stay where it is. Now, that said, if you're doing planning, I don't know if we're talking about last minute here or planning in advance, but
1: sure.
0: But if it's last minute, what can I do with it? Well, you know, if you're married and the person who's going in the nursing home doesn't own the IRA, but the community spouse owns the IRA, well, that's better, because at least at that point, if the amount in the IRA exceeds your $150,000, give or take, as to the amount the community spouse is allowed to keep, I say give or take because it goes up every year, well, then I'm going to have to do something with that excess. They call that an excess resource. They call that money over and above the amount you're allowed to keep. I have to convert that thing to an annuity. I mean, by converting it to an annuity, I'm converting it from an asset to an income stream. And if it's now converted to income, it's no longer going to put me over assets. But if it's in the IRA, I'm okay with it, because I can have it converted to an annuity inside the IRA, take out, you know, of course it has to pay out this, an annuity is going to pay back the money to you over a period of time not to exceed your life expectancy. So if I took it out over, let's say, 10 years, I'm going to get these distributions that have to come out of the IRA. Sometimes they could be more than my minimum distribution, causing, you know, more income tax. But there's also the ability, at least once every year, if you took it out maybe one time a year, one payment, you can roll it back into the trust, into the IRA, to avoid that tax. But if not, you are taking it out slowly, but at least you're eligible for Medicaid. So you can protect that IRA money. For the person who is sick, if they have the IRA, it can still be protected through the purchase of an annuity. But the downside is you are going to have to take it out of the sick spouse's IRA, pay the income tax, and then transfer it to the healthy spouse, which is permissible under the rules, and then have the healthy spouse buy this annuity for the healthy.

0: the spouse. So you can do it, but you always want to run the tax numbers. Like, if the sick spouse is really sick, and I'm going to incur, you know, hundreds of thousands of dollars in income tax to make this move, I might decide to pay privately a little bit and wait, because I'd hate to pay a huge income tax and then have the sick spouse die right away. That's a huge problem. So there's a lot. You bring up the tough asset, Chuck, but there's a lot to think about when you're dealing with an IRA. But things still can be done last minute.
1: Mr. Lutsky, thank you so much for joining us.
0: Always a pleasure.
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1: Hi, this is Chuck and Mike from the Armstrong Advisory Group. We have a guide available this month titled Navigating Retirement Housing Choices. Mike, when we look at the considerations for people in their housing and retirement, one that comes up are these continuing care retirement communities, CCRCs, or age-in-place communities as they're known. How does someone make a decision about looking at one of those?
3: Well, I think the first obviously you have to sort out your priorities, but the first thing is to think long term about this. And what people sometimes overlook with these places is that term continuing care means that they adapt to your needs over time, but they do not just allow anyone in. In a lot of cases, they will have cognitive and physical tests that you need to pass in order to be accepted into these communities that then will provide all sorts of care later in life. And so I think early on is always better if you're considering that sort of thing.
1: The financial aspect of these also has a number of considerations as well in terms of what's actually affordable given your particular budget and liquidity.
3: Do I need a buy-in?

0: So a married couple, they have a home. Is the home by itself a countable asset? Because remember, just so you understand, if you're married, you're not allowed to have more than about, just call it about $150,000. It's a little more than that now. About $150,000 of money.
1: Yep.
0: And the sixth spouse is allowed to have $2,000. Mm-hmm. So these are limits, right? You're saying, well, geez, Todd, you got a house worth, you know, $1 million. I don't even know what's the house worth in this case.
1: The house is worth $1.2
0: million. A $1.2 million home. So, geez, Todd, that's way over $150,000.
1: Mm-hmm.
0: Yeah, but it's a different kind of asset. And that's my point in understanding and getting this guide for you. This is the home. The home's special. The home, there's a regulation that says in Massachusetts, if it's located in Massachusetts and the spouse is living there as their primary residence.
1: The sixth spouse?
0: No.
1: Or the healthy spouse.
0: The healthy spouse mm-hmm. is living there. The okay. sixth spouse has moved into the nursing home.
1: Yeah.
0: So if located in Massachusetts and the spouse is living there as their primary residence, then this house is non-countable. There's very few non-countable assets. This is one of them.
1: Mm-hmm.
0: Outright, hard stop, non-countable. Doesn't matter how much it's worth.
1: Yep.
0: And not only is it non-countable, it's non-lienable.
1: So different than the single mom.
0: Right.
1: In our last case.
0: Different. Non-lienable. And the next thing you're going to think about is, okay, so this isn't going to prevent the sixth spouse from becoming eligible for Medicaid.
1: Mm-hmm.
0: Correct. Well, what else would I do with it? Well, it's probably owned jointly.
1: Yes.
0: Most people own their homes mm-hmm. as a married couple jointly. I don't want to leave it that way.
1: Right.
0: I want the sixth spouse to transfer his half interest to her, the healthy spouse in this example. Can we do that? I heard transfers are penalties, disqualifying transfers. Not between spouses.
1: Mm-hmm.
0: So there's another regulation that says transfers between spouses is permissible. So this allows the house to be transferred without creating a 5-year waiting period. And the last, and you want to do that just in case the healthy spouse dies first, and then the house would go immediately to the joint owner who's the sixth spouse. We don't mm-hmm. want that. So this is why we transfer it. And just in case you have lost capacity, sixth spouse,
1: yep.
0: hopefully you have a power of attorney in place. Generally, the power of attorney can sign for the sixth spouse,
1: mm-hmm.
0: transferring the real estate. And like magic, we've saved a house, prevented a lien, and put it all in her name.
1: What if they have a mortgage on it?
0: Well, if they have a mortgage on it, that would be a way to take care of some of the money that we have yep. kicking around.
1: Okay.
0: If we have more than $150,000, that's mm-hmm. over the money limit, how can we spend the money limit down? We can take that money and pay a mortgage. That's not a gift. That is a payment.
1: Yep.
0: So we can spend money down that way.
1: Okay.
0: And so, folks, these are just two examples so far of things we can do last minute to save, in this case, a house. And we talked a little bit about some money, Susan.
1: Mm-hmm.
0: And these are just ways to do it. This guide, Last Minute Medicaid Eligibility, gives you a, as you said, a $2 million plus dollar case. Not just anybody.
1: Right.
0: Going into a nursing home. 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
1: So we're trying to shrink that bucket of money that's over the asset limit for the healthy spouse. Is there anything else you can use your liquid assets for?
0: So yes, I mean, one of the things, if we're done with the house anyway, you know, you're kind of thinking about, and there are other kinds of real estate that we can talk about too, but let's talk about some money. Remember, give or take $150,000 and $2,000.
1: Mm-hmm.
0: This is what the healthy spouse and the

0: sick spouse are allowed to keep. Well, if we've got more than that, what do we do? Well, one thing you can do is spend down. Now, I'm going to comment on the spend down a little bit, because when there's a healthy spouse, I don't want to spend too much, because the healthy spouse can keep all the money, and we'll show you how. So with healthy spouse situation, these spend down ideas are less important.
1: Okay.
0: Because, again, I want the money as much as possible to be available for the healthy,
1: spouse
0: to live her life.
1: Mm-hmm.
0: However, if you're single, spend down makes sense. Like on what? And that's this next example. Well, maybe at this point I would prepay my funeral.
1: Sure.
0: Right? Again, if I'm married, I'm probably not going to do this. But if I'm single, yeah, I don't want my kids to have to pay for the funeral.
1: Mm-hmm.
0: And by the way, this prepaying, you go into a funeral home, or your children do, and they get what is called a funeral contract.
1: Okay.
0: It's an irrevocable contract, and it basically lays out all the things you want: the casket, the flowers, the, you know, after the reception, everything you want. And it gets a price at the bottom.
1: Mm-hmm.
0: Write a check to the funeral home. Again, not a transfer, not a disqualifying transfer, but a payment for services to be rendered.
1: Yep.
0: So therefore, not a disqualifying transfer and a valid way of spending down the money. Otherwise, there's not a lot of ways other than paying down debt and paying this funeral contract. There's not a ton of ways to spend money. Otherwise, it looks like a gift.
1: And what do you do with everything that's left? The anything that's liquid left if we're not able to spend down even more so?
0: So if you get, let's say you have like $500,000 left, you know, what are you going to do? And again, even with a married couple.
1: Yeah.
0: And it can work for a single person too. But with a married couple, you probably would direct your attention to an annuity. Now, you've heard of pooled trust, but pooled trusts don't really get utilized when you have a married couple situation.
1: Mm-hmm.
0: Again, we want the money for the married, for the healthy spouse. So in this case, you would transfer all the excess money to the healthy spouse. Again, transfers between spouses are permissible.
1: Yeah.
0: So we transfer the assets to the healthy spouse, and then the healthy spouse needs to convert those assets from an asset to an income stream.
1: Mm-hmm.
0: And therein lies this purchase of a Medicaid annuity. These are
1: very special.
0: Special annuities. They got to be term certain, irrevocable, non-assignable, you know, and you got to create them when you're going in the nursing home. And it just basically says that the person who bought the annuity, the healthy spouse, is going to get all the money back because it's through an insurance company.
1: Mm-hmm.
0: And they're going to get it back incrementally over, say, 5 years.
1: Okay.
0: Not to exceed their life expectancy is the term. 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
0: 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Always a pleasure.
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1: Hi, everyone. Mark Eisenthal with you on this Tuesday afternoon. Here's what's happening. Breaking clouds. We should see some sun. Temperatures at least 80 if we see the sun, and it will be muggy. Slight chance of a pop-up shower or storm. Overnight, mainly cloudy. It'll be muggy. Temperatures in the 60s. Tomorrow, a mixture of sun and clouds. It'll be hot and humid. It'll be 85 to 90. There could be some showers here on Thursday, but not an all-day rain. That's my forecast. I'm Mark Eisenthal.
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1: Hi, everyone. Mark Eisenthal. Here's what's happening overnight. Mainly cloudy. It'll be mild and muggy. Temperatures in the 60s. Tomorrow, developing sunshine. It'll be hot and muggy. Temperatures 85 to 90. Thursday, mainly cloudy. There could be some occasional showers around. It'll be warm and humid. Temperatures not far from 80. That's my forecast. I'm Mark Eisenthal.
4: 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And today we're talking about techniques that can help protect your assets from long-term care expenses last minute. Todd, what happens to your home when a spouse enters a nursing home and no planning has been done? And is it different for single individuals?
5: Yeah, so very good question, and the answer is yes, it is different. So let's talk about the spouse first. When you're married, if you have a spouse living in the home, regardless of the value of the home, as long as it's located in Massachusetts, it's non-countable, and it's non-lienable. So it's really, truly protected. Now, don't leave it that way. Make sure you put it 100% in the name of the healthy spouse after that happens. However, for a single individual, it's a little different. As long as the value doesn't exceed $1,071,000, there's a number that changes every year, it goes up, then it would be non, it would be countable.

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4: 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This is The Legal Exchange with Todd Lutsky from the law firm of Cushing & Dolan and Susan Powers of the Armstrong Advisory Group. Each week, Todd and Susan will discuss many topics, including estate planning, how to avoid probate, and protecting your money from a nursing home. If you need assistance in any of these areas or have a question about another issue that may affect your future, call 866-848-5699 to make an appointment. That's 866-848-5699. 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Now, here are your hosts, Todd Lutsky and Susan Powers.
5: Welcome into the Legal Exchange with Todd Lutsky. I'm Susan Powers, a financial advisor with the Armstrong Advisory Group, and I'm joined by Todd Lutsky, a partner with the law firm of Cushing & Dolan with a master's in taxation. Welcome, Todd. How are you today?
0: I am never better, and you?
5: I'm great, thank you. What do you have for us this week?
0: A couple of things. We've got a California appellate court case dealing with people getting divorced, and you can't imagine how this works, but you want to make sure that you do things when you get divorced because you could die during the divorce.
5: Oh, yeah, we've seen that happen in time.
0: And that's really what happened here. They had a revocable trust, and she tried to revoke the trust while they were going through the divorce, and then she died during the divorce.
5: Mm.
0: So is it good that she revoked the trust or not, and did she revoke the trust prior to the divorce? So we'll talk about that, and then we'll talk about some things you should always think about when you're doing your planning for just regular planning, never mind divorce. Then we head over to Texas, and Susan, this is a case that I could not resist taking because it deals with the same saying that we talk about over and over, and that is never give away your real estate. In this case, she gave away her real estate to her in-laws. And then, of course, divorce came. This is never good, right? We'll explain the whole fact pattern. But, folks, the whole point here is, well, you know, why are we giving away property? Never mind that. Why are we giving it up a generation? There's just this case is just fraught with problems. But we've got solutions, right? And, again, folks, planning in advance is always good. But sometimes things happen and you either haven't planned and you might be heading into like a nursing home. So there's last-minute Medicaid eligibility guide that we're giving away this month, and it helps us for people that either maybe have planned and put some stuff in trusts, but inevitably there's always going to be a portion of assets that are not in trust. But if you haven't planned, then there's a whole lot of assets that are at risk. Either way, if you find yourself entering a nursing home and you need to get this guide so as not to write the check. It will tell you what to do with countable, non-countable assets. It tells you how to treat rental property, homes, vacation homes, whether you're married or single. there's different rules to what's countable and what's not, even last minute. Call and get it. Last Minute Medicaid Eligibility Guide, 866-848-5699.

0: say, within a rounding error of overall expectations for what we would see from the headline numbers. So let's start right there. Headline inflation up 0.5% month over month. I believe expectations were for a 0.4% increase. Year over year, 6.4% year over year. So a decline from last month, but again, slightly hotter than was anticipated, I believe.
1: Yeah, I think we'd been lulled into a sense in markets, not us, just collectively we, the whole country, investors,

0: probate court denied Gary's petition.
1: Mm-hmm.
0: Good.
1: Yeah.
0: Gary's interest in the trust, the court said, was not affected by the revocation, and Linda did comply with the trust requirements for the revocation, and she never transferred any assets to violate the ATRO order. Okay, so far so good. Gary appeals, and the appellate court affirmed, basically saying that too bad, Gary, she didn't transfer anything, and she didn't transfer any assets, didn't dispose of any assets, she just revoked the trust. And she did it right.
1: And he didn't contest it when she initially did it.
0: Yeah. So I think they got the answer right.
1: Yeah.
0: But there's so much to learn here.
1: If you're going to revoke a trust, don't you have to take everything out?
0: No.
1: No?
0: No.
1: No?
0: No, you don't have to right away in case... Plus, you can't because there's a transfer restriction order. So it just sits there and waits until...
1: And then it would be dissolved after.
0: Then it would be, distributed out accordingly. As if it doesn't, where it goes upon termination, right? Just because it's terminated, it is always time for it to come out.
1: Right.
0: But there's language that says, upon termination, where it goes. So here, the revocable trust planning, by the way, was good, right? I mean, at the end of the day, they were both in charge. They were a married couple. They kept control of their assets. It would have avoided probate. It would have provided them bloodline plan for their, for their children. It reduced estate taxes. Could have provided divorce protection for their kids. I mean, it did what it was supposed to do.
1: Sure.
0: And so we're not knocking that. It's just that here, why is it so important during the divorce, right, to do things? So by revoking the trust, whether it's in the community property or state or not, it appears that half of those assets now don't belong to the spouse.
1: Mm-hmm.
0: Now, I'm not sure if she was ever able to prepare a new will directing where those assets actually go, but... It is something to consider when you're going through a divorce.
1: Because you can change that through your will, right?
0: Right.
1: Yeah.
0: So otherwise, since she, she died while still married, the spouse may have had some spousal rights.
1: Mm-hmm.
0: So I'm glad she was able to, change or at least revoke the trust. The other thing you might want to think about is why not change all the designated beneficiaries on your IRA, on your life insurance, right? You don't require a spousal consent on those. You can... leave those to anybody you want.
1: Mm-hmm.
0: So change those. In case you die, at least now the designated beneficiary will get what you want them to get and have these assets not go to your spouse who could remarry and spend them wherever.
1: And you recommend doing that, like once you file, update those beneficiaries?
0: Yeah. I don't go through this a lot, but I'm going to definitely...
1: I have one right now that's going through it and they haven't updated anything yet.
0: I always want to check with the divorce lawyer because I don't believe that you're violating the automatic transfer restraining order on you can't transfer anything because you didn't transfer it.
1: Right.
0: You just changed where it will go when you die, but you didn't actually transfer it.
1: Right.
0: You still own your IRA. You still own that life insurance policy. You still own that house. But, why not, change those estate planning documents?
1: Mm-hmm.
0: If you can.
1: Yeah.
0: So I think, yes, I think when you're going through a divorce, the goal is to make sure you can keep, you don't know what assets are actually going to be yours until the divorce is final.
1: Right.
0: I get that. But at least whatever assets are yours should have a direction.
1: Where you want to go.
0: Where you want them to go, right?
1: Yeah.
0: So even if you just did a new will saying whatever I end up owning on the date of my death goes where I want it to go.
1: Yeah.
0: So, interesting case, I thought, that, be careful when you're going through divorces. As is, you need to be careful when you're entering a nursing home.
1: Mm-hmm.
0: Folks, when you're entering a nursing home, they're going to tell you everything's accountable and you have to just write a big check.
1: Giant checks.
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4: 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We have a guide available this month titled Navigating Retirement Housing Choices. Mike, when we look at the considerations for people in their housing and retirement, one that comes up are these continuing care retirement communities, CCRCs, or age-in-place communities as they're known. How does someone make a decision about looking at one of those?
1: Well, I think the first, obviously you have to sort out your priorities, but the first thing is to think long term about this. And what people sometimes overlook with these places is that term continuing care means that they adapt to your needs over time, but they do not just allow anyone in. In a lot of cases, they will have cognitive and physical tests that you need to pass in order to be accepted into these communities that then will provide all sorts of care later in life. And so I think early on is always better if you're considering that sort of thing.
4: The financial aspect of these also has a number of considerations as well in terms of what's actually affordable given your particular budget and liquidity.
1: 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All of these really important considerations.
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0: fall into that situation?
1: That's a great question, Chuck, and I'm just going to refine it a little to say, guess what? People that even do planning and everything goes well, there's always something that is not in the trust protected, because
0: sure,
1: it can't be, like an IRA or a 401k or
0: sure,
1: or money we'd like to just leave outside the trust. So the good news is that this question applies not only to people who have planned, but also to people who have not planned. So it's both. And so, unfortunately, the people who have not planned have a lot more exposed than the people who do plan. So let's just start with that backdrop. That said, yes, when you enter the nursing home, inevitably, they're going to simply tell you, you got to pay. You're not eligible. You have assets. You have too much. You can't apply. Not always the case. In fact, the guide we're giving away this month, same idea. It lays out things that help you understand what is accountable and non-countable assets. So it's not even so much that it's last-minute planning. It's last-minute understanding of what you can do and what you can't do. So,
0: okay.
1: So I would say, you know, one of the first thing you need to do is contact a lawyer, because you're not going to know these little nuggets that I'm telling you now. Like your home, for example. It's just a function of the fact pattern you're dealing with. Are you married? Are you single? Do you have a primary residence? Yes. Okay. If you're married and your healthy spouse is living there, your house is non-countable. But you need to know that, right? If someone doesn't tell you that, you're not going to know it. And not only is it non-countable, it's non-lienable. It doesn't matter the value. It's 100% off the table. Nice. But if you're single, it can be off the table, meaning if it's less than, I think it's going to be $1 million in value come 2027. It might be a little more than $1 million now, but the new BBBA is changing that effective 2027. Call it $1 million. Well, if it's over $1 million and you're single, it's a hard stop. I got an accountable asset. But if it's under $1 million and you check a little box when you're applying for the nursing home to say, I intend to return home. Again, who would think that checking a box is so important on the application? But if you check that box, I intend to return home, it's worth less than $1 million, and I'm single. Now it's non-countable, but it's lienable. So they're going to make you put a lien on it, meaning you can get on the Medicaid rate, which is what we care about, because I don't have any other assets. I want to pay less, and so the lien will be less. But there will be a lien, but at least you get on Medicaid. And folks, that's just one asset. There's all kinds of other assets we need to address, but I obviously can't do it all in one segment. But folks, this is the idea. It's factually driven, and the type of assets you have are the tools, if you will, Chuck, that allow us to make these decisions.
2: 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That number is 888-205-2263. Again, that number is 888-205-2263.
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2: 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And today we're talking about techniques that can help protect your assets from long-term care expenses last minute. Todd, is the healthy spouse allowed to keep anything when the sick spouse enters a nursing home? And what happens if the sick spouse has the majority of the income?
3: Great question, because when you're talking about applying for Medicaid last minute, or when someone enters a nursing home and you want to do this last minute, they're going to look at both assets and income, right? So from an asset standpoint, as a married couple, they do allow you to keep approximately $148,000. That piece is indexed for inflation or changes every year. The sick spouse is allowed to keep $2,000. So you're around $150,000 of total assets that you can keep. By the way, if you're single, you only get to keep $2,000 in assets. From an income perspective, the good news is that the healthy spouse can keep all of the healthy spouse's income, Social Security, pension, you name it. And so it does not matter how much income the healthy spouse has, but they are entitled to at least a minimum monthly maintenance needs allowance, but no maximum.
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0: Alrighty, let's get right to your questions with Todd. First up, we've got Michael in Dennis. Michael, what's your question for Todd Lutsky?
5: So I am considering an irrevocable trust for my house for Medicare purposes. But my issue is, right now I'm 67, my wife's 65. We have an IRA that we withdraw from all the time. But if I run out of money, I want to be able to use to downsize my house and use some of that for living expenses. If I put my house into an irrevocable trust, would I be able to do that in the future?
3: So I just want to make sure I understood part of the question. You said you might want to be able to downsize, meaning sell the house, buy something smaller, and then have money left over in the trust. Was that the question?
5: Yes, and be able to use that money in the trust just for living expenses.
3: So the quick answer is, yes, you could put your house in the trust. Yes, you can sell your house anytime you want to sell it. You're directing the sale because you're the donor. You and your wife are the donors of the trust, and you can direct that sale. And the money would then, the trust would sell it, and the money would go in the trust. The other thing that's important to note is the trust is a grantor trust for income tax purposes. So you will still get your, in this case you're married, your $500,000 capital gains exclusion. So that means the first $500,000 of gain on the sale of your house will be income tax free, federal and state. So that's helpful. And of course,

0: January were slightly higher than expectations, but I would say within a rounding error of overall expectations for what we would see from the headline numbers. So let's start right there. Headline inflation up 0.5% month over month. I believe expectations were for a 0.4% increase. Year over year, 6.4% year over year. So a decline from last month, but again, slightly hotter than was anticipated, I believe.
1: Yeah, I think we'd been lulled into a sense in market.

0: assets outside the trust. Like here, it would have been the IRA. 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You can download it right there.
1: Todd, when it comes to retirement accounts, I know you had touched on those briefly and protecting retirement accounts. And the challenges associated with that in the previous segment. What really are the available options for people, and what are the pros and cons of those different options?
0: For the retirement account.
1: Specifically retirement accounts.
0: Yeah, you would ask me the tough question. You always do.
1: Those I do. I try to, yeah.
0: So retirement accounts are, in fact, one item that we cannot transfer to a trust while we are alive, okay? Because if we want to put it in the trust, like the trust we described for the caller, it would be a taxable event. So that's the first problem you have, is that you'd have to pull the money out of the IRA and retitle it to the name of the trust under a new ID number. And by pulling the money out of the IRA, you're going to have a huge, taxable event. So we're not going to do that. It's going to stay where it is. Now, that said, if you're doing planning, I don't know if we're talking about last minute here or planning in advance. But,
1: sure.
0: But if it's last minute, what can I do with it? Well, if you're married and the person who's going in the nursing home doesn't own the IRA, but the community spouse owns the IRA, well, that's better, because at least at that point, if the amount in the IRA exceeds your $150,000, give or take, as to the amount the community spouse is allowed to keep, I say give or take because it goes up every year, well, then I'm going to have to do something with that excess. They call that an excess resource. They call that money over and above the amount you're allowed to keep. I have to convert that thing to an annuity. I mean, by converting it to an annuity, I'm converting it from an asset to an income stream. And if it's now converted to income, it's no longer going to put me over assets. But if it's in the IRA, I'm okay with it, because I can have it converted to an annuity inside the IRA, take out, of course, it has to pay out this. An annuity is going to pay back the money to you over a period of time not to exceed your life expectancy. So if I took it out over, let's say, 10 years, I'm going to get these distributions that have to come out of the IRA. Sometimes they could be more than my minimum distribution, causing, more income tax. But there's also the ability, at least once every year, if you took it out maybe one time a year, one payment, you can roll it back into the trust, into the IRA, to avoid that tax. But if not, you are taking it out slowly, but at least you're eligible for Medicaid. So you can protect that IRA money. For the person who is sick, if they have the IRA, it can still be protected through the purchase of an annuity. But the downside is you are going to have to take it out of the sick spouse's IRA, pay the income tax, and then transfer it to the healthy spouse, which is permissible under the rules, and then have the healthy spouse buy this annuity for the healthy spouse. So you can do it, but you always want to run the tax numbers. Like, if the sick spouse is really sick and I'm going to incur, hundreds of thousands of dollars in income tax to make this move, I might decide to pay privately a little bit and wait, because I'd hate to pay a huge income tax and then have the sick spouse die right away. That's a huge problem.

0: So there's a lot. You bring up the tough asset, Chuck, but there's a lot to think about when you're dealing with an IRA. But things still can be done last minute.
1: Mr. Lutsky, thank you so much for joining us.
0: Always a pleasure.
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1: Hi, this is Chuck and Mike from the Armstrong Advisory Group. We have a guide available this month titled Navigating Retirement Housing Choices. Mike, when we look at the considerations for people in their housing and retirement, one that comes up are these continuing care retirement communities, CCRCs, or age-in-place communities as they're known. How does someone make a decision about looking at one of those?
3: Well, I think the first, obviously you have to sort out your priorities, but the first thing is to think long term about this. And what people sometimes overlook with these places is that term continuing care means that they adapt to your needs over time, but they do not just allow anyone in. In a lot of cases, they will have cognitive and physical tests that you need to pass in order to be accepted into these communities that then will provide all sorts of care later in life. And so I think early on is always better if you're considering that sort of thing.
1: The financial aspect of these also has a number of considerations as well in terms of what's actually affordable given your particular budget and liquidity.
3: Do I need a buy-in? Am I going to rent a place? What are my options for later in life? And then all sorts of tax considerations. Hey, I really want an income tax-free state. Well, is that worth it if I'm going to be paying more in property taxes given the composition of my assets and income, all of the

0: for Medicaid.
1: Right.
0: So let's start with real estate. What do you do with their real estate?
1: Are we talking, and I think we probably
0: their home,
1: need to
0: the
1: break.
0: Primary residence. Yeah,
1: so there's different kinds of real estate. So let's talk about the primary residence. So the primary residence, and by the way, this is a married couple, so let's be clear.
0: Yeah.
1: So a married couple, they have a home. Is the home by itself a countable asset? Because remember, just so you understand, if you're married, you're not allowed to have more than about, just call it about $150,000. It's a little more than that now. About $150,000 of money.
0: Yep.
1: And the sixth spouse is allowed to have $2,000. Mm-hmm. So these are limits, right? You're saying, well, geez, Todd, you got a house worth, you know, $1 million. I don't even know what's a house worth in this case.
0: The house is worth $1.2
1: million. A $1.2 million home. So, geez, Todd, that's way over $150,000.
0: Mm-hmm.
1: Yeah, but it's a different kind of asset, and that's my point in understanding and getting this guide for you. This is the home. The home special. The home, there's a regulation that says in Massachusetts, if it's located in Massachusetts and the spouse is living there as their primary residence.
0: The sixth spouse?
1: No.
0: Or the healthy spouse.
1: The healthy spouse
0: mm-hmm.
1: is living there. The
0: okay.
1: sixth spouse has moved into the nursing home.
0: Yep.
1: So if located in Massachusetts and the spouse is living there as their primary residence, then this house is non-countable. There's very few non-countable assets. This is one of them.
0: Mm-hmm.
1: Outright, hard stop, non-countable. Doesn't matter how much it's worth.
0: Yep.
1: And not only is it non-countable, it's non-lienable.
0: So different than the single mom.
1: Right.
0: In our last case.
1: Different. Non-lienable. And the next thing you're going to think about is, okay, so this isn't going to prevent the sixth spouse from becoming eligible for Medicaid.
0: Mm-hmm.
1: Correct. Well, what else would I do with it? Well, it's probably owned jointly.
0: Yes.
1: Most people own their homes mm-hmm. as a married couple jointly. I don't want to leave it that way.
0: Right.
1: I want the sixth spouse to transfer his half interest to her, the healthy spouse, in this example. Can we do that? I heard transfers are penalties, disqualifying transfers, not between spouses.
0: Mm-hmm.
1: So there's another regulation that says transfers between spouses is permissible. So this allows the house to be transferred without creating a 5-year waiting period. And the last, and you want to do that just in case the healthy spouse dies first, and then the house would go immediately to the joint owner who's the sixth spouse. We don't mm-hmm. want that. So this is why we transfer it. And just in case you have lost capacity, sixth spouse,
0: yep.
1: hopefully you have a power of attorney in place. Generally, the power of attorney can sign for the sixth spouse mm-hmm. transferring the real estate. And like magic, we've saved a house, prevented a lien, and put it all in her name.
0: What if they have a mortgage on it?
1: Well, if they have a mortgage on it, that would be a way to take care of some of the money that we have yep. kicking around.
0: Okay.
1: If we have more than $150,000, that's mm-hmm. over the money limit, how can we spend the money limit down? We can take that money and pay a mortgage. That's not a gift. That is a payment.
0: Yep.
1: So we can spend money down that way.
0: Okay.
1: And so, folks, these are just two examples so far of things we can do last minute to save, in this case, a house. And we talked a little bit about some money, Susan.
0: Mm-hmm.
1: And these are just ways to do it. 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
0: So we're trying to shrink that bucket of money that's over the asset limit for the healthy spouse. Is there anything else you can use your liquid assets for?

0: So yes, I mean one of the things if we're done with the house anyway, you're kind of thinking about and there are other kinds of real estate that we can talk about too, but let's talk about some money. Remember, give or take $150,000 and $2,000. This is what the healthy spouse and the sick spouse are allowed to keep. Well, if we've got more than that, what do? Well, one thing you can do is spend down. Now, I'm going to comment on the spend down a little bit because when there's a healthy spouse, I don't want to spend too much because the healthy spouse can keep all the money, and we'll show you how. So, with healthy spouse situation, these spend down ideas are less important because again, I want the money as much as possible to be available
1: for the healthy
0: spouse
1: spouse.
0: to live her life. However, if you're single, spend down makes sense. Like on what? And that's this next example. Well, maybe at this point I would prepay my funeral. Right? Again, if I'm married, I'm probably not going to do this. But if I'm single, yeah, I don't want my kids to have to pay for the funeral. And by the way, this prepaying, you go into a funeral home, or your children do, and they get what is called a funeral contract. It's an irrevocable contract, and it basically lays out all the things you want: the casket, the flowers, the after the reception, everything you want. And it gets a price at the bottom. Write a check to the funeral home. Again, not a transfer, not a disqualifying transfer, but a payment for services to be rendered. So therefore, not a disqualifying transfer and a valid way of spending down the money. Otherwise, there's not a lot of ways other than paying down debt and paying this funeral contract. There's not a ton of ways to spend money. Otherwise, it looks like a gift.
1: And what do you do with everything that's left? The anything that's liquid left that we're not able to spend down even more so.
0: So if you get, let's say you have like $500,000 left, what are you going to do? And again, even with a married couple, and it can work for a single person too, but with a married couple, you probably would direct your attention to an annuity. Now, you've heard of pooled trusts, but pooled trusts don't really get utilized when you have a married couple situation. Again, we want the money for the healthy spouse. So in this case, you would transfer all the excess money to the healthy spouse. Again, transfers between spouses are permissible. So we transfer the assets to the healthy spouse, and then the healthy spouse needs to convert those assets from an asset to an income stream. And therein lies this purchase of a Medicaid annuity. These are
1: Very
0: special
1: special.
0: annuities. They got to be term certain, irrevocable, non-assignable, and you got to create them when you're going in the nursing home. And it just basically says that the person who bought the annuity, the healthy spouse, is going to get all the money back because it's through an insurance company. And they're going to get it back incrementally over, say, 5 years. Not to exceed their life expectancy is the term. Folks, lots more to learn about it. 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
1: Hi everyone, Mark Eisenthal with you on this Tuesday afternoon. Here's what's happening. Breaking clouds, we should see some sun. Temperatures at least 80 if we see the sun, and it will be muggy. Slight chance of a pop-up shower or storm. Overnight, mainly cloudy. It'll be muggy. Temperatures in the 60s. Tomorrow, a mixture of sun and clouds. It'll be hot and humid. It'll be 85 to 90. There could be some showers here on Thursday, but not an all-day rain. That's my forecast. I'm Mark Eisenthal.
2: Seeing some high volume out there on those roads today, folks. 93 northbound at exit.
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2: 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And today we're talking about techniques that can help protect your assets from long-term care expenses last minute. Todd, what happens to your home when a spouse enters a nursing home and no planning has been done? And is it different for single individuals?
3: Yeah, so very good question, and the answer is yes, it is different. So let's talk about the spouse first. 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Now, don't leave it that way. 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However, for a single individual, it's a little different. 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But so what? Getting on the Medicaid at the Medicaid rate is better than paying privately.
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5: Good morning, happy Tuesday, and welcome back to the Financial Exchange. We got a little bit of a early morning red on the screen here, especially in tech stocks, with the tech-heavy NASDAQ down 310 points on a lack of a whole, you know, not a whole lot of news for those companies in the first place. But we've got a heavy week for retail earnings with Home Depot going this morning, Walmart, Target, TJX, and others reporting this week. Lowe's, of course, also going this week. But wanted to start and kick off the show with the bond sell-off that we have been seeing, Mark, because every time that there is a bond sell-off, we saw one last year as well, a whole bunch of journalists come out and say that the vigilantes are back, and we are seeing people finally exercise their concern over deficits, and look out, because this could get a lot worse. I don't want to entirely dismiss those concerns either, but when we see a bond sell-off, I just have to discuss and walk through the mechanics, because most people don't invest in individual bonds by and large. When people think about a stock sell-off, they can very easily picture that in their head, but that relationship between yields versus bond prices is a little bit more complicated, and then who actually buys bonds like this
0: because the average person I meet doesn't have any interest in buying 30-year government debt. So, you know, just how these mechanics work is important.

0: In between, of course, is where the action is. Mm-hmm. That 100 is going to move around. So think about the yield. Again, it's a fraction. You got something on top. The 5 always stays the same, in my example.
1: Yep.
0: Issued a bond, par value of 100, coupon rate of 5. Yield is 5 at the time of issue. If the bond price doubled, this is a stupid example because it doesn't happen, but if it doubled, the 5 stays the same on top.
1: Yep.
0: The yield, therefore, drops by 1/2.
1: Mm-hmm.
0: Similarly, if it decreased in price by from 100 to 50, the yield will go up to 10 because the 5 on top stays the same. That's the essence of bond mechanics.
1: Doesn't generally happen in government bonds, but happens in corporate bonds all over the place, and some municipal bonds and even some sovereign debt here and there. But so mechanically speaking, what we're talking about here is investors, or I guess generally investors, unwilling to take a yield as similar as it was at the earlier this year for a long-term.
0: Let's go back to my
1: example.
0: It's you and me. You want to give me a bond with the features that I mentioned. There's a 5 on top. There's 100 on the bottom.
1: Yep.
0: That's a yield of a 5, right?
1: Mm-hmm.
0: 0.05 is that quotient, so it's 5%. Suppose I think inflation's going to be 8. I ain't going to buy that 5% yield bond from you. I want 8. So I've got to push the number on the bottom. My bid is now going to be 92, not 100. I'm just making that up. It's close to 8. That's why bond prices go down when, say, inflation expectations go up. Or suppose I think the issuer of that bond is going to flood the market. It's going to force the price down. I'm not going to hold that bond for 100. I'm now going to pay 90 for it. That's why the yield goes up. Just keep that fraction in your head. And it explains everything about what bond prices do and yields.
1: I want to then go over to the potential causes here, because like you said, could be supply, could be demand, could be a number of different aspects of those two things. Last year, I think it was last fall, we started to see yields climbing pretty – maybe it was last summer. Let me double check here. So, August, July of 2024 – sorry, August, September of 2024 – you saw 10-year yields down in the 3 2/3 range, and they slowly climbed up to 4.6. And I remember covering on this show all of the different stories about, the vigilantes are back, and everyone's concerned about deficits. And then subsequently, you had the yield go from 4.77 down to 4%. Did deficits in the United States suddenly get better between September and October of 2025?
0: Is that a rhetorical question? No, I don't think the fiscal situation. Look, it's long run fiscal status of the government's balance sheet that matters. So I don't think, unless there's a dramatic change, it should.
1: My point there would be short term moves in interest rates, I don't think can generally be looked at as purely, oh, this is a deficit concern, but increasingly, more and more countries are finding themselves in difficult fiscal situations where they are needing to issue a whole lot more debt in order to fund their obligations. And increasingly, they're having a tougher time controlling inflation due to a number of different factors.
0: I mean, to answer your question, go back to the simple example again, where the coupon is 5, so 5 is on the top of the fraction, and the price is 100. If I think recession's coming, I might want to sell stocks and buy bonds. Mm. I might want something that's going to be money good. So in that scenario, I'm willing to push the 100, which is the par price, up, in which case the yield goes down, right? Because it's a fraction. The 5 is on top. In my example, it stays the same. So it could be recessionary fears. It could be a change in the demand of insurance companies for bonds because their liabilities change. That on the margin, that's a...
1: affects demand, yep.
0: Yeah, so, for lots of different reasons, the number on the bottom of the fraction that I keep using in my example could change.
1: So, in any case, I think the important context to have here, you've seen it printed everywhere, the yield on the 30-year U.S. government debt is the highest it's been since 2007. That's a long time, so people are writing about it again, 19 years since the last time it got this high. And as Mark mentioned, there can be a litany of different reasons that on the margin there are fewer buyers of debt at these levels, and so therefore yields are going up. It could be that there is much more issuance of debt, so the supply has gone up and therefore the price has gone down, driving up the yield. There can be a number of different factors, but ultimately sense that you're getting from everyone that's right.

0: is, hey, a number of countries are struggling with inflation, and the concern could be that governments can't get inflation under control over the next several years, and so with that risk being out there, I'm going to demand a higher interest rate on the bonds that I'm buying.
1: Yeah, the beauty of understanding how bond prices and yields interact is you don't have to really understand the reason or have a culprit in mind. It's interesting to speculate about that, but nobody really knows. So I guess if you have a strong view, like I think inflation is going to be higher than the market currently expects, and maybe we'll get into what the market currently expects later, then you might not want to own a long-term bond, even at 5%.
0: Let's take a quick break. When we come back, talking a little bit about the consumer here. We've got earnings from Home Depot. We've got some updates on the status of buy now, pay later loans that are getting pitched left, right, and center. Quick break. We'll be right back with that next.
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0: was goods inflation beginning to cool off. The headline reports that we saw this morning for January were slightly higher than expectations, but I would say within a rounding error of overall expectations for what we would see from the headline numbers. So let's start right there. Headline inflation up 0.5% month over month. I believe expectations were for a 0.4% increase. Year over year, 6.4% year over year. So a decline from last month, but again, slightly hotter than was anticipated, I believe.
1: Yeah, I think we'd been lulled into a sense in markets, not us, just collectively we, the whole country, investors.

0: obviously, when you think through the process of buying a home, you just tend to make a bunch of visits to Home Depot or Lowe's. You're buying paint, you're buying a new grill, you're buying all sorts of things that they happen to sell right in your community. And so it's been now a couple of years of pretty rough, again, not terrible environment for these companies. It's not like we are dealing with the 08 recession again, where people are losing their homes and these companies really had a tough time making any money, but just a slow environment for them to operate in, and quite different from what they were dealing with in the, you know, early days of the COVID pandemic, when everybody had stimulus money, was buying homes, and you know, shortages of goods was making it so that you could charge whatever you wanted. As such, Home Depot stock is down about 14% over the last 12 months. Lowe's stock is down 13% over the last 12 months. And so, you know, all investors are asking this same question, which is, you know, effectively, how do you make things work in this type of environment? And the answer seems to be, we're just going to kind of chug along here and assume that the activity in the housing market will pick up again someday. Comp sales, if you hear us use the term comp sales, comparable sales, same store sales, these are all the same metric. They're measuring the same thing. They are measuring to what degree did sales in stores that were open at the same time last year increase or decrease, because that's the real measurement, right? If you opened five new stores and you saw sales increase, well, yeah, no kidding. That would be expected. You better have seen sales increase in that case. Comp sales really takes that out and just says, okay, just these stores that have been open for a while, what are they doing? And in Home Depot's case, they saw those sales rise 1.7% during the period that ended August 2nd. But keep in mind, same time period, what's inflation running, Mark?
1: When are we starting the calculation?
0: So it was the period that ended, the quarter that ended August 2nd. So,
1: oh, year over year?
0: Yeah, year over year, 3.5. So effectively, in terms of quantities of stuff that they are selling, presumably they're seeing sales decline, you know, in the 1.5% range. They're just, you know, delivering on some price increases here and there and making the sales look okay in this case. But, yeah, I don't expect to see much different from Lowe's when things come here. And the only real question is, when do Americans get used to these new mortgage rates and start kind of transacting homes in a regular volume? Because right now it's been a very, very slow environment for housing. I don't know if there's much else interesting to add when it comes to these home improvement retailers right now.
1: Yeah, I mean, they're not going to pivot to groceries. Your business is
0: maybe
1: Home Depot.
0: You
1: know, and construction is, as you and Chuck talk about a lot, has typically been the dynamo.
0: Yeah. Remember they were selling all sorts of weird stuff during COVID?
1: They still sell some weird stuff.
0: Yeah, I mean, you know, my dog loses it at the inflatable ghosts this time of year every time we walk by, because, of course, it's, you know, August 1st.
1: So you take your dog to the big box store?
0: Always. Yeah, always take my dog to any retailer.
1: Your dog's very friendly, so it's not really
0: an... That's true, yeah.
2: Don't you get tired of people coming up to you and be like, can I pet your dog?
0: No.
2: Oh, you like that?
1: Okay. Yeah. Do strangers come up and try to pet the dog?
0: Always, yeah.
2: Especially with kids, yeah.
0: Yeah.
2: My kid does it to every dog owner out there.
0: Uh-huh.
1: What is wrong with
2: kid? A lot of things.
1: No. You're both your kids are perfect. Really, people pet us. They walk up to a strange dog.
0: They ask usually, but yeah.
1: Huh.
0: Yeah.
1: Lowe's lets this happen. Home Depot, whomever.
0: Surprisingly,
1: they have a rider for that.
0: So, I knew this about Home Depot and Lowe's, that they generally allowed pets inside the store. I was talking to somebody who just insists on bringing their dog like everywhere they go. A lot of retailers will let you just walk through their store. Like, most shopping malls allow their dogs in there, most. Yeah, she was saying that, like, oh, yeah, you can walk into most, like, Macy's and you know, other types of stores
1: it's
0: with your dog and nobody cares.
1: I love my dog. I always had dogs.
0: Sure.
1: But I wouldn't think of taking him to the store. I'd be distracted.
0: So I only did it because I had
1: I guess I am. Sorry.
0: I've had dogs that hate other people and are extremely protective, and this was my ways of, you know, ensuring that that didn't happen with my next animal. And so
1: socialize them.
0: He's very friendly.
1: On Lowe's insurance coverage.
0: Yeah, exactly. It's precisely what
1: they must have incidents from time to time, don't they, a lawyer?

0: tell them enough with the animals.
1: I'm sure they do. Yeah, I'm sure they do have incidents of dogs.
0: And I don't mean like accidents.
1: Biting,
0: Those are easy.
1: Biting
0: people.
1: Slab.
0: Yeah. But yeah.
1: Yeah. I'm sure that happens.
0: Or if I'm not a dog, I happen to like to be a dog, as are you guys, but not everybody likes dogs. Not everybody wants to veer around dog accidents.
1: Yeah, that's
0: in
1: their problem.
0: Aisle 14 at Lowe's.
1: Yeah. Also, most outdoor stores, Dick's Sporting Goods.
0: That I get.
1: What's the other?
0: Never mind. I don't get that.
2: Yeah, Bass Pro Shops.
1: Yeah,
2: like
1: a few of those places will allow dogs as well. So if you are inside this winter and trying to figure out what to do, that this is why this woman knows all this stuff, in addition to her just enjoying shopping quite a bit, is wintertime when the weather's terrible here, she'll just take her dog for walks in shopping malls.
0: Last time I bought a car, I don't know if you that there's dogs in the dealership. They're jumping on me. I'm trying to negotiate. She said, he's friendly. I don't care if I'm friendly usually. Piss off. I didn't come to the petting zoo.
2: Well,
0: I'm here to buy a car too.
1: Yeah, yeah.
0: I'm sorry. Again, longtime dog owner would lay my life down for my dog.
1: Historic dog hater Mark Vendetti.
0: Oh, come on. No. I'm an MSPCA guy. Come on. I just don't get especially in places where food is served or available. That sort of drives me. I mean, I'm not partial to cats, for example. Sorry, this is going on way too long. This is not funny.
1: I mean,
2: yeah, it was.
1: I rather enjoy this conversation and, I will intentionally seek out occasionally restaurants let me dine on their patio with my dogs. So maybe they're doing something right. We have to take a quick break because we digressed quite a bit there. But Wall Street Watch is coming up next on the Financial Exchange.
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0: points lower. NASDAQ selling off over 1% or 279 points off. Russell 2000 is down 0.2%. 10-year Treasury yield down 1 basis point at 4.712%. And oil up about 0.4%, trading right around $85 a barrel. Home Depot shares are edging higher after the home improvement retailer beat second quarter expectations on the top and bottom lines and reaffirmed its full year guidance. The company's CFO told CNBC that it continues to operate in frozen housing market conditions. We'll see more retailer earnings tomorrow morning ahead of the opening bell, where Lowe's, Target, and TJX will report their second quarter results. Meanwhile, several memory chip makers are pulling back from yesterday's gains. Micron Technology down by 5%, while SK Hynix and SanDisk are down by 6%. And according to the information, EV maker Tesla is readying for an August launch of its Cybercab or robo-taxi without a steering wheel. Tesla stock is down over 0.5%. I'm Tucker Silva, and that is Wall Street Watch.
1: Back in 2012, a company called Affirm launched in the United States. Wasn't hugely innovative, so far as I can tell. It was basically... It was the first buy now, pay later company that was out there that did the same thing, that a different version of what credit cards, payday loans, loan sharks have done for decades, with a slightly different business model. Yeah, I'm going to put loan sharks in the same category here, because honestly, so much gets written horribly about these companies and what they're doing. And I look at it as like, well, I'd rather people go here than a loan shark or a payday loan. So, you know, this is where we are. But Affirm launched with a pretty different business model that they wanted to make particularly appealing to the consumer that was disgusted with these other sources of borrowing money, where they said, hey, primarily for big purchases, we will effectively lend you the money to make the purchases. There won't be any late fees. If there's any interest, it'll be fully transparent to you. And we're going to really try and make money here by going to the retailer and saying, hey, people will buy your goods more frequently if you offer a service like this. And so, you know, give us a portion of the sales proceeds in order to allow people to complete the purchase with a company like Affirm. Since then, other competitors have been launched, Klarna, Afterpay, with similar but different business models. The other two seem to have more short-term repayment options. You know, pay in four is kind of the way of this these days. Much bigger missed payment penalties and interest rate charges. And so it's morphed a little bit, but overall, the model is the same. You get the good today, and you pay for it over a certain period of time, compared to layaway, when you would make a payment periodically and then get the good at the end of that period of time. You know, just another version of the what the thing that we innovate most effectively here in the United States, which is financial innovation.
2: It's the opposite of layaway. Pay now, get it later. Who wants?
1: Yeah, this is get it now, pay later. In any case, the problem that many have identified, which is kind of the logical way that this was always going to go, is, hey, these companies want to continue to grow, so how do we do it? Well, we start offering it for things like groceries and electric utility bills and my doctor's office. And I'm not surprised that we have gotten here. It speaks to the poor health of the average American consumer. No?
2: Maybe. It also speaks to the ability to securitize these things and the demand for these loans.
1: Yeah.
2: The explosion in individual investing in vehicles of institutional quality, that's a mouthful. I mean, through your 401k, you get cheap access to a diversity of asset classes that nobody had access to 30 years ago.
1: Mm-hmm.
2: The more sophisticated operation of pension and other institutional pools, insurance companies, endowments, pensions, I'll just put them all together in the institutional category, 401ks could go there too, created tremendous demand for a securitized, fancy way of saying they take your loan and they
1: package it together with a bunch of
2: other ones.
1: And
2: they sell it to somebody. There's tremendous demand for this stuff.
1: Create some tranches,
2: so
1: maybe.
2: It does, there again, it's supply and demand. There's demand on the part of investors who want to give you their money, and they trust you as an investment manager to do something responsible with it. But look, I'm not dismissing concerns about the fragility of the consumer. Those are

0: Real. We know real wages are falling again after inflation wages, for example.
1: Yeah, and I, again, I would not dismiss these things as unimportant, right? It is concerning to me that people need to use payday loans.
0: Do they need to use them? No, I mean, I used a firm recently. It was a big purchase. They offered me 0%. That's a no-brainer. Inflation's running at 4%.
1: Agreed. I think if you're using it to buy or pay for your utility bill, doctor's bill, or grocery bill, it might be a different situation than somebody saying, hey, I'm making a $7,000 purchase and I'm using these techniques. But maybe not. Maybe it's just there because it's zero interest and people like taking advantage of that sort of thing. There's a lot of people that use credit cards.
0: I admit that's probably a minority use.
1: I think so. But as much as I bemoan that and am concerned about the state of the consumer, would I prefer instead they go to a payday lender? No. Right? Like, this is supplanting and replacing some of that business that in many parts of the country was actually banned from existing.
0: Yeah. I mean, did you ever use a firm? They make it so easy. You just select it at checkout. They do a quick, very superficial Experian or whatever credit rating agency.
1: Yep.
0: Okay. So, I mean, it's almost as easy as paying with your credit card. And again, if you're buying something for a grand, which I happened to do recently, I had to, and they offered me a firm, I thought, well, I'm good situation. I don't have much debt. I'm older and all that. 0% for a year. It's not going to save me much.
1: But inflation
0: after,
1: what it is.
0: But in real terms, my debt is declining over time. Mm-hmm. Again, I grant you most people don't think that way. But,
1: mathematician in you.
0: No, well, not really.
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1: Mark, been a long time, but during the 08 recession, after the 08 recession, really, it was pointed out that the greater Boston area economy seemingly fared quite a bit better than the rest of the United States. Unemployment rate creeped up less than the overall unemployment rate. Home prices dropped less than the overall drop. And a few things were pointed out about the Massachusetts economy, the greater Boston economy. And one of those was the amount of employment that comes from more insulated areas of the labor force, such as higher education and healthcare. Story in the Globe today is about how that exact benefit seems to be reversing itself in 2026 as more and more universities come under financial pressure to make changes, adapt, and in some cases lay off employees. And it is a pretty marked shift from where we were, where universities were a couple of decades ago. And I actually think it's a good news story wrapped in bad news for the people that work there. But yeah, it calls into question, will Massachusetts have the same insulation if we go into a recession next time?
0: Well, services are less, services meaning things that aren't concrete, you know, a haircut, mm-hmm. Like you said, education, going to a movie, those are services. There was a long-term trend away from manufacturing into it. If you want to think about the economy as

0: affiliated.
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0: Mark, I want to talk a little bit about the U.S. Central Bank, Federal Reserve, and the guy who leads it, who is now Kevin Warsh, who replaced Jay Powell a couple of months ago. The next meeting for the Fed isn't until about a month out, 16th of September, where they are, at least futures markets are pricing in about a two-thirds chance that they hold steady on rates here. And everyone in financial circles, you know, specifically Bloomberg, Financial Times, CNBC, Wall Street Journal is writing a lot about the Fed. Op-ed pieces are getting written about the Fed because everyone's got an opinion. And he is, to be fair to those who are writing, he is diverging from what was the Fed standard practice for the last decade or so.
1: Funny thing is, there's nothing to write about.
0: There's not much. Well, because he won't tell
1: you anything. Policy's not changed. Yeah. He's not showing his hand. They're just whining.
0: So I want to hone in on, you know, what he has actually said they are going to do and what people are just writing about. Because we've got a couple pieces. One from the Journal, Warsh is wise to ditch the dots, which he is doing. Another one from Bloomberg, ditch inflation targets, better to overhaul them instead. So to your knowledge, Mark, has Kevin Warsh mentioned removing inflation targets from the Federal Reserve's mandates?
1: No, he's not said it publicly. My guess is, based on what I know about his philosophy, his ideology, is he would love to ditch the inflation target.
0: Yeah.
1: Because it binds the Fed's hands.
0: And he has opened committees to research, you know.
1: He has, and he's put some outstanding economists on them.
0: What is the right way to measure inflation?
1: Yeah,
0: what is the right
1: approach
0: inflation
1: that, I think, exactly the right
0: use.
1: Way.
0: He's he may have some predisposed thinking to how it should be done, but ultimately he hasn't expressed any of that to the public so far as I am aware.
1: He wouldn't
0: opened people to research it and come back to him with ideas. And so I gotta keep going back to this. I personally have a pretty big problem with the Federal Reserve changing or doing away with an inflation target when you still haven't reached the inflation target of the previous Fed. And like, I see that as a little bit problematic if your goal is to convince the general public that you've got inflation under control. We said that under Powell, right? You know, a lot was being written back during 23 after we were recovering from the worst inflation a few decades. Like, hey, why do we have this 2% target? Is it meaningful? Should it be looked at? And I think both of us agreed at the time, yeah, maybe, but the time to look at it is once you've defeated inflation, not while you're still battling it.
1: So we've had one since 2012. We've had one informally for decades.
0: Sure.
1: Greenspan, who was chair before Bernanke, so 87 to 06, he adamantly opposed articulating publicly an inflation target because he knew it would bind their hands. Mm. But he also repeatedly said inflation should be low, stable, which he defined as nobody should be thinking about it, which I think is as good a working definition as any. The argument for an inflation target comes from theory, so it's not surprising that an academic like Bernanke would have been the first one to enshrine it and to express it. The theory says if you tell people you're going to hit 2% and they find that statement credible, i.e. you're going to inflict pain on the economy to reduce inflation if need be. That's what I mean by credibility and what a monetary policy economist would, I think, define credibility as more or less. Then it's going to be easier to achieve that goal because people will stop bidding up prices, stop demanding high wage increases, stuff like that, if they believe the Fed's going to get inflation down to a low and stable rate. So there is a theoretical and maybe even a practical argument for a target. As you point out, it would be terrible to move the goalpost now, though.
0: This is also a divergence from something some lawmakers have been asking about, which is a formulaic approach to Fed policy. Right, I don't remember who has really pushed this on Capitol Hill the most, but the idea being, hey, you know, put in place a formula and hold to it that if inflation runs X, you know, you're going to move the rates in this direction. Why does that not work?
1: Because
0: and why is Warsh trying to get even further away from something?
1: Some
0: like
1: people
0: that?
1: Invoke the so-called, well, look, I'm not going to diss formulas entirely. Milton Friedman, who a lot of people know, advocated a K percent rule, meaning money supply. It's not an inflation rule. It's a money supply rule. He said, let money supply grow at 3% a year, make it such that, you know, a chimpanzee could run your central bank, make it mechanical. So he advocated a rule for growth in the money supply. Most economists would not agree that that's an effective way to to contain inflation. You might either get inflation that's too low or too high. So we don't have enough time to talk about rules, frankly, for right now. Maybe we pick up later if that's if that interests you, because it's like a big topic. I can't encapsulate it in 15 seconds.
0: I get it. Ultimately, though, what we have here is a new Fed that is attempting to gain credibility, but also trying to reform a lot of the different features of how the Federal Reserve works. Again, I don't want to overstate what Warsh is doing, but he is disrupting the apple cart a little bit here and attempting to reshape how Fed policy is done.
1: He recognizes they haven't met their 2%. What is the point of a goal if you haven't met it in 5 years? It's you're the emperor with no clothes. Everybody.

0: seeing was goods inflation beginning to cool off. The headline reports that we saw this morning for January were slightly higher than expectations, but I would say within a rounding error of overall expectations for what we would see from the headline numbers. So let's start right there. Headline inflation up 0.5% month over month. I believe expectations were for a 0.4% increase. Year over year, 6.4% year over year. So a decline from last month, but again, slightly hotter than was anticipated, I believe.
1: Yeah, I think we'd been lulled into a sense in markets, not us, just collectively we, the whole country, invest.

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16: 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And today we're talking about techniques that can help protect your assets from long-term care expenses last minute. Todd, what happens to your home when a spouse enters a nursing home and no planning has been done? And is it different for single individuals?
17: Yeah, so very good question, and the answer is yes, it is different. So let's talk about the

0: spouse first. 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But so what? 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
3: Good morning. Welcome back here to the Financial Exchange. It's Mike, Mark, and Tucker with you on a Tuesday where we've got all three major indices in the red. The Dow just barely off about 7 points flat for the day. The S&P 500 off 43 or about 0.5%. But the NASDAQ is the one in focus this morning. Off 357 points, 1.33% in early trading. This on the heels of higher oil prices, threats of strikes again in the Middle East. We will see where all that goes, but oil prices up to $85 a barrel, up about 0.9% this morning. That's bringing gas prices up with it, up to $4.06 per gallon on the national average. We're also seeing a little bit of push again in bond yields. We talked about this in the first hour of the show, but the 30-year treasury is topping now 5.33%. That is a 19-year high. Last time we saw yields on the 30-year treasury this high was back in 2007. We can talk about the cause and effect there, but the reality for all of us is that it's meaning higher interest rates. The yield, the average 30-year fixed rate mortgage now sitting at 6.73%, in part because of these higher interest rates that are being driven up. And Mark, let's talk a little bit more about this phenomenon we're seeing. And as we discussed previously, nailing down the proximate cause of yields moving in one direction or another over a short to even intermediate period of time is next to impossible to do. Occasionally, you can look at, yields in the Argentinian economy and say, well, pretty clear what's going on here. Other times you look at, you know, yields climbing globally and you say, well, this could be any number of factors. But let's talk about
4: true stock prices, too, for that matter.
3: Sure. Yeah. Like, you know, can I definitively say

0: you know, Mike, this matters because the Treasury's the interest paid by the U.S. Treasury on debt, we all know it's about $1 trillion. We spend now more on interest than we do on defense. That's only going to rise. The fiscal situation in this country is a mess. To say it's deteriorated in the past decade under Trump, then Biden, now Trump again, is an understatement. We've been more wasteful than ever. There was a lot of hand-wringing during the Reagan years, and debt did double from $1 to $2 trillion during those years. I'm not going to deny that, but you could argue, well, that was an investment to win the Cold War. Debt hasn't quite doubled in the past 10 years, but it's up well over 50% from a much bigger baseline. And in the last generation, it's up from around, what, $2-3 trillion to now nearly $40 trillion, all debt, not just debt held by the public. These numbers are staggering, so staggering that I don't even know like how to conceptualize them, frankly. At some point, it's going to matter, and at some point, interest rates will, if nothing is done, go up, I assume, by a lot as investors price in the unavoidable money printing that's going to be used to pay down these obligations.
1: And that's again, what the risk of not getting your money back. It is not a concern for most people of the U.S. government, the Treasury, just saying, well, we're not going to honor those debts and we are going to cancel it.
0: Yeah,
1: like,
0: yeah.
1: That's not likely what they're going to do. But if the U.S. government does, in fact, need to print a whole bunch more money in order to pay back those debts, then you're being paid back in dollars that can buy a lot less stuff otherwise.
0: Right.
1: This is less of a problem here in the United States than it is for other countries. I want to focus
0: very
1: on that.
0: So. Historically, anyway. Well, hold on. I mean, there have been periods when we've inflated a lot of debt away.
1: Yep.
0: When we jammed this problem down the throat of bondholders.
1: Mm-hmm.
0: Civil War, right after World War II, less so, but... And then if you count the Confederacy, most people don't, as a U.S. government, but it happened here, inflation was like 5,000%.
1: What some would argue, again, what I would argue is different today is the fact that we are the reserve currency and why I think we're given much more leeway on our debt than pretty much any other country out there is because there are a lot more people and institutions that need to buy dollars in order to conduct
0: government
1: business.
0: Yeah, that won't stop interest rates. I mean, we have been for the better part of a century now, and that won't stop rates from going up by a lot. It did not in the 1970s, certainly.
1: Yeah, and so when you
0: and we'll lose that privilege too, incidentally, if we continue to abuse
1: unstable.
0: It.
1: Unstable. Yeah.
0: I don't know what's going to supplant the dollar. It's so dominant in foreign exchange and in settlement and payment, but. Investors won't put up with it.
1: Let's take a quick break. When we return, hold on, I need to look at my agenda here. When we return, we're talking a little bit about the AI trade, specifically what we have seen in stocks for the last 5 years rolling now. Pretty unprecedented levels of return. Certainly nothing we've seen in the last two decades. What it's meant for investors, what's driving it, and what might be coming next. That's next on the Financial Exchange.
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0: the return that we've seen on stocks, really since the COVID pandemic, has been nothing, just short of unprecedented. There have been very few periods of times that we have seen a compound growth rate like what we have seen from U.S. equities since that period in time. I couldn't get exactly at the time frame that they're looking at here. I think it's a five-year compound annual growth rate of 15% on the S&P 500, according to Dow Jones market data, and I believe that's looking at this summer's close, you know, August close in 2026 from what would be, what's that, 2021 would be the five-year time period.
1: Right?
0: In any case, yeah.
1: Yeah, I always have to do that. I always want to subtract.
0: In any case, you're looking at like the post-COVID pretty low levels to now,
1: sure,
0: and it is
1: sure,
0: a pretty phenomenal
1: good comparison point. Yep.
0: Return. And I think there's a few messages in here, but there's really one that I think is relevant. The Market Watch here, you know, listed out a bunch of things that they considered to be scary moments in time during that. A global pandemic, the fastest 30% equity drawdown in history, supply chain crisis, meme stock mania, 40-year high inflation rate of 9%, Russia invading Ukraine again, $140 a barrel oil prices, the Fed had to hike 75 basis points twice in back-to-back meetings, short-term bond yields going from 0 to 5%, an inverted yield curve, Silicon Valley bank crisis, the 2022 bear market, worst bond market crash in history, one of the worst years ever for a 60-40 portfolio, mortgage rates going 3 to 8%, commercial real estate crashing, the China real estate crisis, government shutdown.

0: 100 years because it goes back to 1927 or 26, maybe it starts. Yeah, maybe very early on it was close, but it's so rare.
1: Period.
0: Yeah, which is of course extreme, 90% drop, peak to trough in the Dow. That was so extreme. There's not going to be another Great Depression because we jettison the gold standard. So that's not going to the proximate cause, to use your earlier phrase, which I like. There's wide agreement that monetary policy could prevent another Great Depression. There could be a prolonged period like the 1970s were terrible for equities, but they were flat in nominal terms. In real terms, you lost money, but they were flat in nominal terms. So yeah, I think that is such an extreme counterexample, Mike, to long story short here, to finally get around to answering your question, that we can rule that out. I'm very comfortable. I think most researchers would be comfortable with saying, if the economy structure doesn't change dramatically, yeah, you should be at a 30-year horizon. Stocks are very likely to beat bonds. And that is the relevant comparison, by the way. Stocks relative to whatever else you could have done. Cash, bonds, right?
1: The counterpoint that I always get when I make this point, whether it's, you know, me talking about stocks over a 10-year return where they rarely lose money, or a 20-year return where it almost never happens, or a 30-year return where over the last 100 years, Mark and I would struggle to even find a three-decade period where stocks lost money. The counterpoint that I hear from a lot of folks is, well, that was fine when I was 35 and investing in my 401k, but I'm not 35, Mike. Now I'm 60, and I've only got 5 years
0: before I retire.
1: Well, okay,
0: a different story. You don't have a 30-year horizon anymore.
1: It is a different story, but here's what I struggle to convey to people. I'm 60 years old. I'm 5 years away from retirement. And my next question is, sounds good. Are you planning on spending your entire 401k the first year of your retirement? Because if you are, then you're absolutely right. You should have no money anywhere near the stock market. But if you're like most people, at 60 years old, if you're a married couple, there's a pretty good chance you still have a 30-year time horizon. I don't know what the odds are for a married couple at 60 years old. But for a married couple at 60 years old, I think there's something like a 1 in 3 chance that at least one of you makes it till 90. That gives you a 30-year time horizon. And it does not certainly mean that you take all of it and, you know, be as aggressive as you were when you were 35. But far too often I see people approach that retirement stage and say, okay, well, now I need to get twice as conservative, or, you know, take 3/4 of my portfolio and change what I'm doing. And the answer is maybe yes. But by doing so, you have to be aware of and concerned about all the risks that affect you. And I will tell you from my firsthand experience, which might be different because I primarily meet with people who have been successful enough to save a fair bit of wealth. But for the vast majority of those folks, what I have to convince them of is, as concerned as you are about that next stock market crash, which we will get, and as great as it's been for the last 5 years, who knows what the next 5 years bring. You need to be at least as concerned about the pressure of inflation on this bucket of money and what that's going to do. And if you reverse course too much because you're retiring and you're nervous about things, then yeah, maybe you don't have a problem with the next stock market crash, but what happens to your scenario if inflation runs a percentage point higher than you're anticipating? As you approach that period of time where you will no longer be saving for your future, looking at this stuff with a critical eye and going beyond the simple 60-40 or target date retirement fund to address your specific scenario is very important. 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
1: Auto insurance premiums saw massive increases during COVID because of a few different factors, one being Sorry, it wasn't actually during COVID. Premiums fell during COVID because nobody was driving, therefore there were no accidents. But after COVID, when car prices went through the roof, parts, replacement parts were tough to get a hold of, and prices generally went up for both new and used cars. Insurance premiums followed suit because making those repairs became increasingly expensive to do. So I didn't want to misqualify that. But what we are seeing this year is, after those premiums readjusted to the new normal, you're actually seeing insurers making a fair bit of change on how much they are collecting in premiums compared to how much they're paying out. And so they are actually lowering premiums here and there. What this means for the average person, it may pay to shop around more than it has over the last few years when it comes to auto insurance. Obviously, this is hyper-localized and hyper-specific based on your own driving history, but the piece here from the Wall Street Journal cites that the loss costs and claims expenses as a percentage of premiums are in the low to high 80% range, whereas typically they're targeting around 90, meaning these insurers are trying to expand and grow their business. Quick break, Wall Street Watch and Dan Stack from the DAV coming up next.
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Lower NASDAQ selling off 1.25% or 331 points lower. Russell 2000 down over 1%. 10-year Treasury flat at the moment at 4.72%, and oil up over 1% now.

0: cab for a robo-taxi without a steering wheel. Tesla stock is down over 0.5%. I'm Tucker Silva, and that is Wall Street Watch.
1: Joining us now is Dan Stack from the Disabled American Veterans Department of Massachusetts. Talk to us about the upcoming race and other events. Dan, thanks for coming on. Appreciate it.
2: Mike, as always, really appreciate you having me. Thank you very much.
1: So first things first, Dan, I have to check my calendar. It's mid-August, and yet you managed to sell out the race for the DAV 5K in November. We are months away here, and it is filled. What makes this race so special to people? Because clearly, you know, it's gathering enough attention to sell out months ahead of time.
2: I think if you have attended any of the past events, and this is our sixth consecutive sellout, you feel that euphoria that the public gives in regards to their appreciation for what veterans have done. And especially this year, the 250th anniversary, I think that helped sell this out more than anything else. It really, I mean, 54% of everyone who has basically coming to this race is someone who has been there before. We have 375 veterans that are coming. It's just an amazing event where I know myself, my entire family, and, you know, it's very proudful that they have pride in what their father has done in his service to the country, and they're kind of like fulfilling the fact that, hey, we want to show appreciation not only to our father, but to all veterans that have served this country over these 250 years that we have been in existence. So it's an amazing, amazing event, and we're really proud to say that, you know, it sold out 82 days in advance, and that 82 days is because everyone got clicked that button when they got the invitation and said, yes, I want to participate in the DAV 5K on November the 7th at Castle Island.
1: So, Dan, I know it's sold out. I know people cannot still register to race on November 7th, but I do still want to talk about the event because you're going to continue to do it for years to come, and it is just an awesome event to even come spectate down in Boston at Castle Island. For those who have not been to this specific space, you know, Fort Independence at Castle Island, a pretty special spot right in the Boston Harbor. But talk to me about the event itself, you know, what goes on there. I could do it, but I'd rather you tell me about the, you know, the howitzer cannons and the fire boats that are out there. Pretty special stuff that happens.
2: Well, you know, last year, unfortunately, the howitzers weren't able to be there because of the, quote, budget deficiencies that were going on. You know, actually, yep, they happened to be, there was no money in the government at that time. There was a shutdown. So we were very thankful that the Concord Minuteman came down, you know, and they actually started us off and shot, and they're going to be back this year along
1: awesome
2: with the howitzers. We out in the bay, we have the Boston fireboat that comes out. The Boston Fire Department hangs the huge flag at the end of the causeway that everybody runs under. You know, not only that, one of the nicest part about our 5K is all of the food vendors that come out. We have, you know, Wahlburgers, the Sausage Guy. I can't even name everybody that's there. By me, we have all of these individuals that come out and participate and provide free food to all of the participants and their guests that are there. It really is a family event. We see more and more families coming to it. I love to see how they all take their pictures after they run with their families by, you know, with the DAV sign behind it. You know, I love the solemn part of everyone. You can see the veterans as they are passing the heroes on the hill, the Lou Pasquale heroes on the hill, how they stop and salute all of the flags representing all of the past veterans that have passed over the last years. So, I mean, yeah, it's an amazing event. There's something to do the whole time you were there. Plenty of food is provided. So we're really excited about what's going to be happening this year on November the 7th.
1: It is, Dan, a run to honor veterans. Obviously, a lot of non-veterans, non-military are running in the event every year. But I saw that you had some 400 veterans that are actually registered to race that this year. It does really speak to something. I know you've seen growth from run clubs and universities.

0: who have their cross country teams going, but 400 veterans actually registered, and really seems to show the commitment that your team has to supporting this this specific group here in Massachusetts. It's quite a thing.
1: One of the things about veterans, period, is when they believe in a cause, they will support it. And to have that, have almost one third of everybody that is going to be running to be veterans with their families, that does an awful lot. And the DAV is a very proud organization. We've been in existence over 100 years. We work very hard to make sure that the veterans that we service are well taken care of, whether it be their claims that have to go before the Veterans Administration to make sure that they are properly adjudicated and they receive the exact compensation they're entitled to, or to the 23 and a half trips around the earth we have done with our transportation program to make sure veterans get to and from their VA medical appointments, or the mere fact that we have over in Massachusetts 250 volunteers at all of our VA medical centers that have given over 25,000 hours of volunteerism. This really has saved the Veterans Administration over $1 million by us helping them make sure that the veterans in our healthcare system are well taken care of. So I am very proud to be the Chief Executive Officer of the DAV, Department of Massachusetts. I know all that we do. Our volunteers and our staff are out there every single day trying to help a veteran and make sure that their life and their family's life are a little easier in the future.
0: Dan, I know our focus is and should be on the DAV 5K. You also have another event going on pretty soon. The golf tournament is coming up here. What can you tell me about that upcoming event?
1: We are very fortunate to have the Applied Underwriters, basically Invitational, which benefits the disabled American veterans. It's our corporate golf tournament. It's held at Granite Link Golf Club. It's going to be, this year, it's going to be August the 31st.
0: Oh, come on.
1: It's a couple of weeks away, but I do have some still, I still have about five or six openings for teams if they want to join us. And they can basically go on to davma.org and click on the link, and that'll bring them up to what they need in order to register or sign up. We are very grateful to all of those that are our silver sponsors for the DAV golf tournament. Our silver sponsors, it's a $5,000 contribution, but not only do they get a team in the corporate event, their name and logo was also placed on the DAV 5K road shirt. So, you know, it's a lasting memory, and they help benefit both the DAV golf tournament and the 5K. So if anybody is out there that loves golf and loves supporting veterans, and, you know, you can get your corporation to put a team in, we would love to have you. Again, that's davma.org. Click on the link, Corporate Golf Tournament, for the Applied Underwriters Invitational.
0: Dan Stack from the Disabled American Veterans Department of Massachusetts. 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We everybody here at the Financial Exchange, just so proud of the work that you guys do, and just so happy to partner with you year after year. So thank you for being here. Thanks for filling us in, and we will talk again soon.
1: And Mike, just my last little thank you.

0: 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We answer only to you.
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24: 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The price of sugar and sweets, however, is up twice that, nearly 4%, 3.7%. So I'm rounding up a little bit.
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24: Raw sugar futures. The reason I bring this up is Bloomberg printed a story at 11:30, raw sugar futures rising to their highest level in more than a year. The most active sugar contract rose as much as 4.3%. I don't know how unusual a big

0: a swing that is, how large it is. But they make it sound sensationally large, so I'm being dramatic. Prices in New York, the market, I guess, in which these futures are traded, up about 20% in the past month. So no relief in sight.
1: Good thing we're all taking these GLP-1s, because otherwise their grocery baskets would be pretty darn expensive. Those, I don't know if those weight loss drugs specifically help you out with not being interested in sweets, but just it does more than just your quantity of food, because all of the big food companies out there are kind of shifting the formulas in their recipes to appeal to people with GLP-1. In fact, sorry to completely diverge from this, but I was driving by a restaurant in my town the other day. And I was, you know, just parked at the traffic light, and I could see inside the restaurant window, and there's a little flyer on the table, one of those like card flyers on the table. And it was, scan here to see our GLP, or no, it was, are you on GLP-1s? Scan here to see our
2: menu.
1: Special menu.
0: Smart.
1: I guess so. I've just never seen it so in your face before. In a restaurant, like,
2: was this a chain, I assume, or was it just?
1: It was not. It was a single space restaurant, single location restaurant in the town of Needham. And I don't know. Am I wrong in saying that I detected some shame early on from GLP-1 users that like didn't want to talk about it all that publicly? And has it now shifted from, some degree of embarrassment to, oh, yeah, I'm on GLP-1s, I've lost a ton of weight, and I'm willing to scan a QR code at my dining table in order to browse the menu.
2: I think it's definitely way, way, way more accepted than when it first came out.
1: Yeah, definitely.
2: Like, it's, like, celebrated now, which is, you know, weight loss is great, yeah.
1: Yeah. I didn't expect it to be so forward, like, I kind of expect,
2: or marketed like, in a restaurant.
1: In a restaurant, like, yeah. I kind of expect, you know, hey, check out our low-calorie menu or, you know, other items. No. Are you on GLP-1s? Scan here for our special menu. I thought that was very forward for a restaurant. But, I mean, there's a reason they do it. It must be working to some degree. But, yeah, I just found that fascinating and completely forgot about it until right now. You seem like you want to say something.
0: Yeah, I'm not sure how I feel about it. You're so someone who's on the drug is trying to lose weight. They may or may not be self-conscious to make them very conspicuously scan a code. Right. It's a public declaration that I'm on a drug for weight loss.
1: Yeah.
0: But it also should be like encouraged.
1: Yep.
0: Like we celebrate when people wear a nicotine patch, or I guess these days, take something to wean you off nicotine.
1: You know what? When I think about this,
0: I guess what I'm saying is we need to change our. It should not be shamed because we want to. If only to get my own insurance premiums down, I want to encourage anybody who thinks that they're overweight to lose weight.
1: And like, you know, does anybody feel shame about being on a statin?
0: That's kind of what I mean.
1: Right?
0: Like, being overweight is you're probably predisposed.
1: Yeah.
0: Many people are anyway.
1: All on board.
0: It's absolutely nothing to be embarrassed about.
1: All on board. Yeah, I'm with you.
0: I think we need to change
1: it was surprise, not distaste or anything like that. I was just surprised that the company, the restaurant decided, this is something we want to be very public.
0: Because it's impolite to comment on somebody's weight. It's not impolite to say, hey, you quit smoking. It might be a little bit impolite to say, hey, you lost weight.
1: And you know what? This is better than going to the table and be like, oh, that person could use our low-calorie menu. Maybe I should ask them.
0: Maybe
1: if
0: that's
1: wanted.
0: What I'm. Yeah. Right.
1: Airlines are in a standoff over price cuts as jet fuel costs are easing a bit here. I don't think they're going to be price cutting anytime all that soon, because as much as we have seen jet fuel prices ease over the last few weeks a little bit, is there anyone that is sitting here today, looking around at the situation in Iran and saying, hey, you know what? That seems stable enough that I'd be willing to lock in lower profits on airline tickets or gas prices for the next 6 months. That I'm pretty convinced we're going to see energy prices calm down over the next 6 months, because I'm certainly not confident. I don't know why an airline executive would be. Do you feel confident?
0: No. Of course not. that energy prices are going to stay where they are or come down?
1: Yeah.
0: No,
1: that's the opposite.
0: That sounds like a foolish view.
1: So, yeah, they have eased a little bit recently. Airlines don't seem to be moving on ticket prices. Furthermore, the, you know, kind of first company to cut on prices, Spirit Airlines, doesn't exist anymore. So I don't see a lot of domestic pressure for that to happen. So unfortunately, I just don't see much of a case for gas prices to come down, airline tickets, or anything.

0: changes every year, it goes up, then it would be countable if it's worth more than that. If it's worth less than that and you check a box that you intend to return home, it's non-countable, but it's lienable. But so what? Getting on the Medicaid at the Medicaid rate is better than paying privately.
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5: Hi, it's Chuck and Mike from the Armstrong Advisory Group, and our guide this month is titled Navigating Retirement Housing Choices. Mike, as you get towards retirement, what are some of the considerations for whether you should stay in the property that you've been in for a while or consider moving to a new one?
3: To me, for most people, they come down to two factors. One would be financial, and two would be quality of life. Mm. And so, you know, first things first, right? I mean, you're heading to retirement. Did you do enough saving to be able to afford to live in the same place you did, with or without that mortgage, with where property taxes and insurance costs have been going? So that's probably number one. But the one that people kind of start to forget about is the quality of life. And so how close am I to family? How close am I to health care? And am I going to be safe in this house 20 years from now from a health care perspective?
5: It seems like for most people, they're going to have different priorities as far as which of those come first. So it very much is not here's what you do, but more here are the things you need to consider and then get to your own conclusion.
3: Yeah, but I think it's important that people think long-term on this, right? You do not want to make this decision twice. And so very often we do see that happen. Hey, I'm moving here because of taxes, and I didn't think about the other qualitative lifestyle pieces about that move.
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5: 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If you need assistance in any of these areas or have a question about another issue that may affect your future, call 866-848-5699 to make an appointment. 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
6: Welcome into The Legal Exchange with Todd Lutsky. I'm Susan Powers, a financial advisor with the Armstrong Advisory Group, and I'm joined by Todd Lutsky, a partner with the law firm of Cushing & Dolan with a master's in taxation. Welcome, Todd. How are you today?
7: I am never better, and you?
6: I'm great, thank you. What do you have for us this week?
7: Couple of things. We've got a California appellate court case dealing with people getting divorced, and you can't imagine how this works, but you want to make sure that you do things when you get divorced because you could die during the divorce.
6: Oh, yeah. We've seen that happen in time and
7: again. And that's really what happened here. They had a revocable trust, and she tried to revoke the trust while they were going through the divorce. And then she died during the divorce. So is it good that she revoked the trust or not? And did she revoke the trust prior to the divorce? So we'll talk about that. And then we'll talk about some things you should always think about when you're doing your planning for just regular planning, never mind divorce. Then we head over to Texas. And Susan, this is a case that I could not resist taking because it deals with the same saying that we talk about over and over, and that is, never give away your real estate. In this case, she gave away her real estate to her in-laws, and then, of course, divorce came. This is never good, right? We'll explain the whole fact pattern, but folks, the whole point here is, well, you know, why are we giving away property? Never mind that. Why are we giving it up a generation? There's just this case is just fraught with problems, but we've got solutions, right? And again, folks, planning in advance is always good, but sometimes things happen and you either haven't planned and you might be heading into like a nursing home. So there's last minute Medicaid eligibility guide that we're giving away this month. And it helps us for people that either maybe have planned and put some stuff in trusts, but inevitably there's always going to be a portion of assets that are not in trust. But if you haven't planned, then there's a whole lot of assets that are at risk. 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And you can always go to Cushing Dolan PC at our Instagram page. Where are we going? California.
6: Divorce.
7: Yeah, let's talk about this. So Gary and Linda, they're married in 1971. And they create a revocable joint trust. Now, this is a community property state in California. Mm-hmm. Not sure it makes that big of a difference here. Community property state, and they create this revocable trust in 2002.
6: Okay.
7: Both of them are trustees, which is normal. And they each have the individual power to revoke the trust by delivering a written notice to the other trustee.
6: Okay.
7: Well, seems fine. Those are all good things so far. Of course, 2019 comes along and Linda files for dissolution.

0: If you're going to revoke a trust, don't you have to take everything out?
1: No.
0: No?
1: No.
0: No?
1: No, you don't have to right away in case, plus you can't because there's a transfer restriction order. So it just sits there and waits until.
0: And then it would be dissolved
1: out. Then it would be, distributed out accordingly as if it doesn't, where it goes upon termination, right? Just because it's terminated, it is always time for it to come out.
0: Right.
1: But there's language that says, upon termination, where it goes. So here, the revocable trust planning, by the way, was good, right? I mean, at the end of the day, they were both in charge. They were a married couple. They kept control of their assets. It would have avoided probate. It would have provided them bloodline plan for their, for their children. It reduced estate taxes. Could have provided divorce protection for their kids. I mean, it did what it was supposed to do.
0: Sure.
1: And so we're not knocking that. It's just that here, why is it so important during the divorce, right, to do things? So by revoking the trust, whether it's in the community property or state or not, it appears that half of those assets now don't belong to the spouse.
0: Mm-hmm.
1: Now, I'm not sure if she was ever able to prepare a new will directing where those assets actually go, but it is something to consider when you're going through a divorce.
0: Because you can change that through your will, right?
1: Right.
0: Yeah.
1: So otherwise, since she, she died while still married, the spouse may have had some spousal rights.
0: Mm-hmm.
1: So I'm glad she was able to, change or at least revoke the trust. The other thing you might want to think about is why not change all the designated beneficiaries on your IRA, on your life insurance, right? You don't require a spousal consent on those. You can leave those to anybody you want.
0: Mm-hmm.
1: So change those. In case you die, at least now the designated beneficiary will get what you want them to get, and have these assets not go to your spouse who could remarry and spend them wherever.
0: Can you recommend doing that, like once you file, update those beneficiaries?
1: Yeah, I don't go through this a lot, but I'm going to definitely.
0: I have one right now that's going through it, and they haven't updated anything yet.
1: I always want to check with the divorce lawyer because I don't believe that you're violating the automatic transfer restraining order. Mm-hmm. You can't transfer anything because you didn't transfer it.
0: Right.
1: You just changed where it will go when you die, but you didn't actually transfer it.
0: Right.
1: You still own your IRA. You still own that life insurance policy. You still own that house. But, why not, change those estate planning documents? Mm-hmm. If you can.
0: Yeah.
1: So I think, yes, I think when you're going through a divorce, the goal is to make sure you can keep, you don't know what assets are actually going to be yours until the divorce is final.
0: Right.
1: I get that. But at least whatever assets are yours should have a direction.
0: Where you want to go.
1: Where you want them to go, right?
0: Yeah.
1: So even if you just did a new will saying whatever I end up owning on the date of my death goes where I want it to go.
0: Yeah.
1: So interesting case. I thought that, be careful when you're going through divorces. As is, you need to be careful when you're entering a nursing home.
0: Mm-hmm.
1: Folks, when you're entering a nursing home, they're going to tell you everything's accountable and you have to just write a big check.
0: Giant checks.
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4: Welcome back into The Legal Exchange with Todd Lutsky. I'm Susan Powers, a financial advisor with the Armstrong Advisory Group, and I'm joined by Todd Lutsky, a partner with the law firm of Cushing & Dolan with a master's in taxation. Where are we headed now, Todd?
5: We are going to Texas. Haven't been there in a long time. Interesting case. How often have we said the words, never give property away?
4: Never, ever. Always we say it.
5: So because of that, I had to bring this case up. So here it is. Elizabeth buys property in 1997 for $117,000. Elizabeth and her husband, Sean, then decide to give the property, yes, give the property, to Sean's parents. By deed, without consideration. Ruth and Robert Sean's are the parents. They do this in 2000. Elizabeth and Sean and the kids continue to live in the main house, and Sean's parents live in the in-law apartment. Okay, well, maybe it's a family thing and they're trying to help each other. Elizabeth then, over time, spends about $143,000 on the property in fix-ups and improvements.
4: Mm-hmm.
5: Okay. Robert, that's an in-law, father-in-law, dies in 2005. Well, he owns the property, so he's allowed to leave it to his wife, Ruth, which he does.
4: Yep.
5: The mother-in-law. And Ruth assures Elizabeth that her and Sean and the kids can continue to live in the property, and in fact that they would inherit the property when Ruth dies. Okay. Everything's good until Elizabeth and Sean divorce in 2017.
4: I knew that was coming. It's divorce day today.
5: Ruth then decides to revoke the will and leave everything to Sean. Shocker. Which she's allowed to do.
4: Of course she's going to.
5: Elizabeth then sues Sean and Ruth for unjust enrichment by excluding Elizabeth from inheriting the property, especially because of her monetary investments into the property. Then she files a Liz pendens. That just means that there's litigation pending on this

0: Why did Elizabeth
1: That's karma coming back. Maybe, you know.
0: Away. Anyways.
1: Yeah.
0: So, bottom line is that this is not so much about whether or not the litigation can continue, which it can, on this property. The issue is, why'd you give it away? And, folks, this is some things that I don't want you to do. And then there's some things I want you to do, which is get this guide, because you could be faced with going into a nursing home last minute and being told to write a big check because you're not eligible for Medicaid, when, in fact, even if you haven't planned, you might be. And even if you have planned, there's going to be assets that are not protected in the trust that need to be addressed or protected. 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Yes, Susan.
1: So, if Sean's mother, Ruth, goes into a nursing home now, he has given her his home. Now she owns his home. She goes into a nursing home. Now that's at risk for her nursing home expenses. The home that, what a nightmare. The
0: Susan,
1: home that, it's going to be taxed on the way down.
0: Did you read?
1: I've been sitting in this studio with you for
0: all the
1: 21
0: words.
1: Years, and my mind is going
0: right out of my mouth, right?
1: Oh, what a nightmare.
0: This is exactly what we want to take this. Now I'm going to give it to you in the non-emotional Susan speak for
1: Where's
0: you.
1: Where's my soapbox?
0: She's all upset about this. And so I agree, Susan, 100%. I start off by saying, what are the tips and lessons we can learn?
1: Mm-hmm.
0: Why give property away, right? You lose all control over that property. Never. You know, so Elizabeth and Sean now don't have any control. They can't live there. They didn't even retain a life estate. So in this case, the court got it right.
1: Right.
0: The parents are the owners of the property, and they can change their estate plan any way they want. Elizabeth could have been forced out of that house because she didn't own it. She didn't even retain the right to live there, give it away and at least retain the right to live there in the property. She gave the whole thing away. So, you know, maybe she might get some of the money back that she paid into the property for the improvements, but she ain't getting the property back.
1: No.
0: So this is just beyond, that's the initial reaction I had.
1: And the same thing happens if mom and dad give their house to their kids. You have no control.
0: Exactly the reverse, Susan. And now I'm going to get into what you were saying, right? Think about this. Even if there was no divorce here, everybody lived happily ever after, why would we put assets up a generation?
1: Yep.
0: Right? If it goes up a generation, it would be exposed to their nursing homes. So if they got sick and went to the nursing home, then the kids would have to buy out the property, buy it back to save it.
1: Yep.
0: Right? So now you've exposed it to their creditors, as you said, Susan. Never mind that. If it goes up a generation and they don't get sick and go to the nursing home, then it's going to be included in their estate and it's going to be subject to estate taxes on the way back down to Sean and Elizabeth, assuming no divorce and they're leaving it to Sean and Elizabeth. Well, that could create adverse estate tax consequences at that generation. This property was already down a generation. Why would we want to put it up a generation?
1: And to muddy the waters even more, Todd, this screams do-it-yourself legal work.
0: It
1: so
0: does.
1: Someone who does this typically is not going to be having a consultation with an attorney, so they probably didn't have any estate planning in place normally, so that if she died owning the house... And Sean has siblings. Guess what?
0: That's right.
1: You're now owning your house with your siblings when it's your house.
0: Yeah.
1: Should be your house.
0: This is just so fraught with problems. And so why would you do all this? I don't know, folks. Even if you wanted your, even if you wanted your parents to have an interest in the house and you wanted to have them in case you died, you don't need to give it to them.
1: Right.
0: You could put it in a trust for you and your family, but say in the event you die and your parents are

0: still alive, then you can have language in the trust that says, hold that property in trust for the benefit of my parents.
1: Right.
0: Now they don't own it, but they can live there.
1: Yeah, and then it comes back.
0: And then there's no nursing home risk. 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Mm-hmm. 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
1: Welcome back, Todd. I have a few questions from listeners. First question comes from Dave in Wrentham, Mass., and Dave writes, I've been living with my mother since 2022, taking care of her. She will likely be going into a nursing home before the end of this year, as I'm finding it difficult to continue to provide the level of care that she needs.

0: So if you've been doing that for 2 years and living there, then this house can be transferred to you right now.
1: To Dave, the son.
0: To Dave. Dave, you will not have to sell the house. It can become your house, David, and there is no 5-year waiting period or look back period or penalty of any kind for doing that.
1: Nice.
0: Because you met this caretaker child exception. And then sounds like she has no other money. She will be immediately eligible for Medicaid, and the nursing home will be paid for. So you're not going to be out of pocket, and you're going to have the house.
1: Okay.
0: And there's going to be no lien.
1: Would there be anything last minute that he could do if he hadn't been living there? Just single mom, no money, with a house to get her qualified?
0: Yes, the house would still be considered non-countable as long as it's less than $1 million. But the difference is they would put a lien on it.
1: Okay.
0: So you could still get on Medicaid, but there'll be a lien.
1: But she'd still get in and...
0: In this case, no lien.
1: Yeah, that's nice.
0: One last comment, though, David. I wouldn't just transfer the house to you. I would transfer the house to you, but mom should retain a life estate.
1: Why?
0: Which is the right to live there in the event she ever gets better and comes home, number one.
1: Mm-hmm.
0: But more importantly than that, by having that life estate, when she dies, it will be included in her gross estate, not her probate estate. So it won't be subject to estate recovery for Medicaid, but it will give you a full step up in basis on the property on the date of death, David. Therefore, if you ever sell the property, you will either have zero or much reduced capital gain.
1: Perfect.
0: And therefore less capital gains tax to pay. So don't just transfer it. Reserve that life estate.

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1: Okay, our last question comes from John in Norwood, Mass. And John writes, 7 years ago, my wife and I created irrevocable trust with your firm. At the time, I owned an illiquid investment that we did not transfer into either of our trusts. I've just found out that the investment will be returned to me this year. Is there any way to backtrack the funding of this investment into my trust? It's a substantial amount, around $500,000, and I'm wondering how I can protect it now.
0: So, I mean, the quick answer is no, John.
1: Where's the magic wand?
0: Well, I'm going to see if I can find something
1: Let's
0: here.
1: Let's change that attitude, would you?
0: The problem with the backtracking, right, you when you apply for Medicaid, if they put this asset, this $500,000 asset, into mm-hmm. the trust, there's going to be some kind of a titling change.
1: Yes.
0: In other words, it's going to show up perhaps now in his name.
1: Yeah.
0: And then later, it's going to show up in the name of a trust.
1: Right.
0: Well, the day in which you produce a statement showing it was deposited into the trust is, in fact, the day it went in.
1: The start of the five-year look back.
0: There's no way to say that started sooner than that. There just isn't. Mm-hmm. It is what it is. And so no, I think. But that doesn't mean that's a bad result, because at this point, I didn't see anything in this fact pattern or question that leads me to believe that you're in bad health or super old or anything.
1: Yeah.
0: So I would say, depending on your situation, why not just put it in? People always ask me, can't I add to these trusts after they're set up? And I say, yeah, you can add to the trust anytime you want. In fact, I met a client the other day who said, I got like $1.5 million in real estate. I'm okay putting that in, but I'm not comfortable yet putting my money in.
1: Yep.
0: I said, that's fine, $1.5 million, that's worth protecting. Let's get it in.
1: Mm-hmm.
0: Get your estate plan in order. Can I add some money, you know, maybe next year when I feel more comfortable with the trust? Absolutely you can. What's the downside? Same thing here. What's the downside? It's not really a downside. The downside is that there'll be a new five-year waiting period, but only for the new addition.
1: Just that money.
0: Right. So in my case that I was telling you about, let's say they put it in and they waited 5 years.
1: Mm-hmm.
0: And then they said, we're going to put $500,000 in now.
1: Yeah.
0: Okay. The other assets you put in 5 years ago, those are safe.
1: Yep.
0: Adding to it doesn't impact those. It
1: doesn't restart that look back period.
0: Right. It just creates a new one for this.
1: So what would happen, Todd, if in this case, John, if he's putting that, you know, the $500,000 in now, what happens if, you know, 3 or 4 years down the road, one of them does go into a nursing home?
0: I mean, again, it's all facts and circumstances. I would look and say, do you have a lot of money outside the trust? Is there money sitting in your IRA maybe?
1: Mm-hmm.
0: You know, maybe I only need to private pay 2 more years to protect $500,000 more. Well, maybe I spend $200 to protect $500.
1: Right.
0: Might be an okay idea.
1: Yeah.
0: So there'll be options, mm-hmm. let's put it that way, as to whether we undo what you did and go forward as last-minute planning entirely,
1: mm-hmm.
0: or whether we say, oh, no, I got enough money to private pay, or maybe the person's in bad health. I don't know. 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

0: Maybe I'll be able to read your question on the air, and hopefully his answer will stop you from becoming one of his next real-life stories. You've been listening to Todd Lutsky, a partner with the law firm of Cushing & Dolan. I'm Susan Powers, a financial advisor with the Armstrong Advisory Group. We'll be back with more after this quick break on The Legal Exchange with Todd Lutsky.
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0: higher than expectations, but I would say within a rounding error of overall expectations for what we would see from the headline numbers. So let's start right there. We brought in Mark Vandetti from the Armstrong Advisory Group this morning to join us on the program and talk a little bit about what we saw there. Mark, thanks for joining us. Appreciate it.
1: Great to be here. Thanks, Mike.
0: So let's start right off. Expectations for this consumer price index report were that they would continue to decline from the numbers that we saw in the December report, which showed, 6.5% year-over-year inflation. Mm-hmm. And key cooling off occurring in goods inflation specifically. We're starting to see some stuff in services, but by and large, what we were seeing was goods inflation beginning to cool off. The headline reports that we saw this morning for January were slightly higher than expectations, but I would say within a rounding error of overall expectations for what we would see from the headline numbers. So let's start right there. Headline inflation up 0.5% month over month. I believe expectations were for a 0.4%.

0: hard stop, non-countable. Doesn't matter how much it's worth.
1: Yep.
0: And not only is it non-countable, it's non-leanable.
1: So different than the single mom.
0: Right.
1: In our last case.
0: Different. Non-leanable. And the next thing you're going to think about is, okay, so this isn't going to prevent the sick spouse from becoming eligible for Medicaid.
1: Mm-hmm.
0: Correct. Well, what else would I do with it? Well, it's probably owned jointly.
1: Yes.
0: Most people own their homes mm-hmm. as a married couple jointly. I don't want to leave it that way.
1: Right.
0: I want the sick spouse to transfer his half interest to her, the healthy spouse, in this example. Can we do that? I heard transfers are penalties, disqualifying transfers, not between spouses.
1: Mm-hmm.
0: So there's another regulation that says transfers between spouses is permissible. So this allows the house to be transferred without creating a five-year waiting period. And the last, and you want to do that just in case the healthy spouse dies first, and then the house would go immediately to the joint owner who's the sick spouse. We don't mm-hmm. want that. So this is why we transfer it. And just in case you have lost capacity, sick spouse,
1: yep.
0: hopefully you have a power of attorney in place. Generally, the power of attorney can sign for the sick spouse mm-hmm. transferring the real estate. And like magic, we've saved a house, prevented a lien, and put it all in her name.
1: What if they have a mortgage on it?
0: Well, if they have a mortgage on it, that would be a way to take care of some of the money that we have yep. kicking around.
1: Okay.
0: If we have more than $150,000, that's mm-hmm. over the money limit, how can we spend the money limit down? We can take that money and pay a mortgage. That's not a gift. That is a payment.
1: Yep.
0: So we can spend money down that way.
1: Okay.
0: And so, folks, these are just two examples so far of things we can do last minute to save, in this case, a house. And we talked a little bit about some money, Susan.
1: Mm-hmm.
0: And these are just ways to do it. 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
1: right.
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1: So we're trying to shrink that bucket of money that's over the asset limit for the healthy spouse. Is there anything else you can use your liquid assets for?
0: So, yes. I mean, one of the things, if we're done with the house anyway, you know, you're kind of thinking about, and there are other kinds of real estate that we can talk about too, but let's talk about some money. Remember, give or take $150,000 and $2,000.
1: Mm-hmm.
0: This is what the healthy spouse and the sick spouse are allowed to keep. Well, if we've got more than that, what do we do? Well, one thing you can do is spend down. Now, I'm going to comment on the spend down a little bit, because when there's a healthy spouse, I don't want to spend too much, because
1: mm-hmm.
0: the healthy spouse can keep all the money, and
1: right.
0: we'll show you how. So with healthy spouse situation, these spend down ideas are less important.
1: Okay.
0: Because, again, I want the money as much as possible to be available for the healthy spouse to live her life.
1: Mm-hmm.
0: However, if you're single, spend down makes sense. Like on what? And that's this next example. Well, maybe at this point I would prepay my funeral.
1: Sure.
0: Right? Again, if I'm married, I'm probably not going to do this. But if I'm single, yeah, I don't want my kids to have to pay for the funeral.
1: Mm-hmm.
0: And by the way, this prepaying, you go into a funeral home, or your children do, and they get what is called a funeral contract.
1: Okay.
0: It's an irrevocable contract, and it basically lays out all the things you want: the casket, the flowers, the, you know, after the reception, everything you want. And it gets a price at the bottom.
1: Mm-hmm.
0: Write a check to the funeral home, again, not a transfer, not a disqualifying transfer, but a payment for services to be rendered.
1: Yep.
0: So therefore, not a disqualifying transfer and a valid way of spending down the money. Otherwise, there's not a lot of ways other than paying down debt
1: mm-hmm.
0: and paying this funeral contract. There's not a ton of ways to spend money. Otherwise, it looks like a gift.
1: And what do you do with everything that's left? The anything that's liquid left if we're not able to spend down even more so?
0: So if you get, let's say you have like $500,000 mm-hmm. left, you know, what are you going to do? And again, even with a married couple.
1: Yeah.
0: And it can work for a single person too. But with a married couple, you probably would direct your attention to an annuity. Now, you've heard of pooled trust, but pooled trust don't really get utilized when you have a married couple situation.
1: Mm-hmm.
0: Again, we want the money for the married, for the healthy spouse. So in this case, you would transfer all the excess money to the healthy spouse. Again, transfers between spouses are permissible.
1: Yeah.
0: So we transfer the assets to the healthy spouse, and then the healthy spouse needs to convert those assets from an asset to an income stream.
1: Mm-hmm.
0: And therein lies this purchase of a Medicaid annuity. These are
1: very special.
0: Special annuities. They got to be term certain, irrevocable, non-assignable. You know, and you got to create them when you're going in the nursing home. And it just basically says that the person who bought the annuity, the healthy spouse, is going to get all the money back because it's through an insurance company.
1: Mm-hmm.
0: And they're going to get it back incrementally over, say, 5 years.
1: Okay.
0: Not to exceed their life expectancy is the term. Folks, lots more to learn about it. 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
0: Thank you, Susan. Always a pleasure.
1: I'm Susan Powers, a financial advisor with the Armstrong Advisory Group. 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

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So let's start right there.

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11: 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And today we're talking about techniques that can help protect your assets from long-term care expenses last minute. Todd, what happens to your home when a spouse enters a nursing home and no planning has been done? And is it different for single individuals?
12: Yeah, so very good question, and the answer is yes, it is different. So let's talk about the spouse first. When you're married, if you have a spouse living in the home, regardless of the value of the home, as long as it's located in Massachusetts, it's non-countable, and it's non-lienable. So it's really, truly protected. Now, don't leave it that way. Make sure you put it 100% in the name of the healthy spouse after that happens. However, for a single individual, it's a little different. As long as the value doesn't exceed $1,071,000, there's a number that changes every year. It goes up. Then it would be countable if it's worth more than that. If it's worth less than that, and you check a box that you intend to

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3: Good morning, happy Tuesday, and welcome back to the Financial Exchange. We got a little bit of a early morning red on the screen here, especially in tech stocks, with the tech-heavy NASDAQ down 310 points on a lack of a whole, you know, not a whole lot of news for those companies in the first place. But we've got a heavy week for retail earnings with Home Depot going this morning, Walmart, Target, TJX, and others reporting this week. Lowe's, of course, also going this week. But wanted to start and kick off the show with the bond sell-off that we have been seeing, Mark, because every time that there is a bond sell-off, we saw one last year as well, a whole bunch of journalists come out and say that the vigilantes are back and we are seeing people finally exercise their concern over deficits and look out because this could get a lot worse. I don't want to entirely dismiss those concerns either, but when we see a bond sell-off, I just have to discuss and walk through the mechanics, because most people don't invest in individual bonds by and large. When people think about a stock sell-off, they can very easily picture that in their head, but that relationship between yields versus bond prices is a little bit more complicated, and then who actually buys bonds like this, because the average person I meet doesn't have any interest in buying 30-year government debt. So, you know, just how these mechanics work is important. When we start off with the basics here, the yield on a 10-year U.S. government bond is right now sitting at 4.72%. And then when we look out at longer-term bonds, what was it, the 30-year Treasury that hit a... the 30-year U.S. Treasury rose to the highest level since 2007 in the United States. And we are seeing this occur across most developed nations, whether it's UK, France, Germany, Japan. And so I guess the question would be, mechanically, why, Mark? Because, like I said, every time yields go up, people start blaming it on deficits, and that is an easy culprit to blame, but what's mechanically happening?
4: Just with respect to price movements, it's either supply or demand, and that doesn't answer any questions, by the way. It just points out that it must be the case that either the price somebody's willing to pay or the price somebody needs to part with something has changed. It doesn't say why.
3: Yep.
4: We'll get into the why. That's more interesting.
3: Yeah, but importantly,
4: it's supply and demand.
3: Right. Important because to discuss that, right? Whether it's bubblegum or government bonds, the price is determined by supply.
4: You've always got
3: and demand.
4: A demand curve, if you like to think about the world that way, and a supply curve. And they cross. They're both lines. They only cross at one point. That

0: the earlier this year for a long-term.
1: Let's go back to my
0: bond example.
1: It's you and me. You want to give me a bond with the features that I mentioned. There's a 5 on top. There's 100 on the bottom.
0: Yep.
1: That's a yield of a 5, right?
0: Mm-hmm.
1: 0.05 is that quotient, so it's 5%. Suppose I think inflation's going to be 8. I ain't going to buy that 5% yield bond from you. I want 8. So I've got to push the number on the bottom. My bid is now going to be 92, not 100. I'm mm-hmm. just making that up. It's close to 8. That's why bond prices go down when, say, inflation expectations go up. Or suppose I think the issuer of that bond is going to flood the market. It's going to force the price down. I'm not going to hold that bond for 100. I'm now going to pay 90 for it. That's why the yield goes up. Just keep that fraction in your head, and it explains everything about what bond prices do and yields.
0: I want to then go over to the potential causes here, because like you said, could be supply, could be demand, could be any number of different aspects of those two things. Last year, I think it was last fall, we started to see yields climbing pretty... maybe it was last summer. Let me double check here. So, yeah, August, July of 2024. August, September of 2024. You saw 10-year yields down in the 3 2/3 range, and they slowly climbed up to 4.6. And I remember covering on this show all of the different stories about, hey, the vigilantes are back, and everyone's concerned about deficits. And then subsequently, you had the yield go from 4.77. down to 4%. Did deficits in the United States suddenly get better between September and October of 2025?
1: Is that a rhetorical question? No, I don't think the fiscal situation. Look, it's long run fiscal status of the government's balance sheet that matters. So I don't think, unless there's a dramatic change, it shouldn't.
0: My point there would be, short-term moves in interest rates, I don't think can generally be looked at as purely, oh, this is a deficit concern. But increasingly, more and more countries are finding themselves in difficult fiscal situations where they are needing to issue a whole lot more debt in order to fund their obligations. And increasingly, they're having a tougher time controlling inflation due to a number of different factors.
1: I mean, to answer your question, go back to the simple example again, where the coupon is 5, so 5 is on the top of the fraction, and the price is 100. If I think recession's coming, I might want to sell stocks and buy bonds. Mm. I might want something that's going to be money good. So in that scenario, I'm willing to push the 100, which is the par price, up. In which case the yield goes down, right? Because it's a fraction. The 5 is on top. In my example, it stays the same. So it could be recessionary fears. It could be a change in the demand of insurance companies for bonds because their liabilities change. That on the margin,
0: affects demand, yep.
1: Yeah, so, for lots of different reasons, the number on the bottom of the fraction that I keep using in my example could change.
0: So in any case, I think the important context to have here, you've seen it printed everywhere, the yield on the 30-year U.S. government debt is the highest it's been since 2007. That's a long time, so people are writing about it again, 19 years since the last time it got this high. And as Mark mentioned, there can be a litany of different reasons that on the margin, there are fewer buyers of debt at these levels, and so therefore yields are going up. It could be that there is much more issuance of debt, so the supply has gone up, and therefore the price has gone down, driving up the yield. There can be a number of different factors, but ultimately, the sense that you're getting from everyone that's writing is, hey, a number of countries are struggling with inflation, and the concern could be that governments can't get inflation under control over the next several years, and so with that risk being out there, I'm going to demand a higher interest rate on the bonds that I'm buying.
1: Yeah, the beauty of understanding how bond prices and yields interact is you don't have to really understand the reason or have a culprit in mind. It's interesting to speculate about that, but nobody really knows. So I guess if you have a strong view, like I think inflation is going to be higher than the market currently expects, and maybe we'll get into what the market currently expects later, then you might not want to own a long-term bond, even at 5%.
0: Let's take a quick break. When we come back, talking a little bit about the consumer here. We've got earnings from Home Depot. We've got some updates on the status

0: buy now, pay later loans that are getting pitched left, right, and center. Quick break. We'll be right back with that next.
1: The latest news on inflation, the Fed, the economy, and how the markets are reacting every morning right here on the Financial Exchange Radio Network.
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July of 2026, there were approximately 4.06 million home sales in the U.S. That's taking a look here at 2025 data. Exactly flat compared to last year. You are not seeing any reasonable uptick.

0: will pick up again someday. Comp sales, if you hear us use the term comp sales, comparable sales, same store sales, these are all the same metric. They're measuring the same thing. They are measuring to what degree did sales in stores that were open at the same time last year increase or decrease? Because that's the real measurement, right? If you opened five new stores and you saw sales increase, well, yeah, no kidding. That would be expected. You better have seen sales increase in that case. Comp sales really takes that out and just says, okay, just these stores that have been open for a while, what are they doing? And in Home Depot's case, they saw those sales rise 1.7% during the period that ended August 2nd. But keep in mind, same time period, what's inflation running, Mark?
1: When are we starting the calculation?
0: So it was the period that ended, the quarter that ended August 2nd. So,
1: oh, year over year?
0: Yeah, year over year, 3.5. So effectively, in terms of quantities of stuff that they are selling, presumably they're seeing sales decline, you know, in the 1.5% range. They're just, you know, delivering on some price increases here and there and making the sales look okay in this case. But yeah, I don't expect to see much different from Lowe's when things come here. And the only real question is, when do Americans get used to these new mortgage rates and start kind of transacting homes in a regular volume? Because right now it's been a very, very slow environment for housing. I don't know if there's much else interesting to add when it comes to these home improvement retailers right now.
1: Yeah, I mean, they're not going to pivot to groceries. Your business is
0: maybe
1: Home Depot.
0: You
1: know, and construction is, as you and Chuck talk about a lot, has typically been the dynamo.
0: Yeah. Remember they were selling all sorts of weird stuff during COVID?
1: They still sell some weird
0: stuff. Yeah, I mean, you know, my dog loses it at the inflatable ghosts this time of year every time we walk by, because, of course, it's, you know, August 1st.
1: So you take your dog to the big box store?
0: Always. Yeah, always take my dog to any retailer.
1: Your dog's very friendly, so it's not really.
0: That's true, yeah.
2: Don't you get tired of people coming up to you and be like, can I pet your dog?
0: No.
2: Oh, you like that?
0: Yeah.
1: Do strangers come up and try to pet the dog?
0: Always, yeah.
2: Especially with kids, yeah.
0: Yeah.
2: My kid does it to every dog owner out there.
0: Uh-huh.
1: What is wrong with
2: my kid? A lot of things.
1: No. You're both your kids are perfect. Really, people pet us. They walk up to a strange dog.
0: They ask usually, but yeah. Yeah.
1: Lowe's lets this happen. Home Depot, whomever.
0: Surprisingly,
1: I guess they have a rider for that.
0: So, I knew this about Home Depot and Lowe's, that they generally allowed pets inside the store. I was talking to somebody who just insists on bringing their dog like everywhere they go. A lot of retailers will let you just walk through their stores. Like, most shopping malls allow their dogs in there, most. Yeah, she was saying that, like, oh, yeah, you can walk into most, like, Macy's and you know, other types of stores
1: it's
0: with your dog and nobody cares.
1: I love my dog. I always had dogs.
0: Sure.
1: But I wouldn't think of taking him to the store. I'd be distracted.
0: So I only did it because I had
1: I guess I am. Sorry.
0: I've had dogs that hate other people and are extremely protective, and this was my ways of, you know, ensuring that that didn't happen with my next animal. And so
1: socialize them.
0: He's very friendly.
1: On Lowe's insurance coverage.
0: Yeah, exactly. It's precisely what it.
1: They must have incidents from time to time, don't their lawyers tell them enough with the animals?
0: I'm sure they do. Yeah, I'm sure they do have incidents of dogs.
1: And I don't mean like accidents.
0: Biting.
1: Those are easy.
0: Biting
1: just a
0: people.
1: Slab.
0: Yeah.
1: But yeah.
0: Yeah, I'm sure that happens.
1: Or if I'm not a dog, I happen to like to be a dog, as are you guys, but not everybody likes dogs. Not everybody wants to veer around dog accidents.
0: Yeah, that's
1: in
0: their problem.
1: Aisle 14 at Lowe's.
0: Yeah. Also, most outdoor stores, Dick's Sporting Goods.
1: That I get.
0: What's the other?
1: I don't get that.
0: Yeah,
2: Bass Pro Shops.
0: Yeah,
2: like
0: a
2: that.
0: Few of those places will allow dogs as well. So if you are inside this winter and trying to figure out what to do, that this is why this woman knows all this stuff, in addition to her just enjoying shopping quite a bit, is wintertime when the weather's terrible here, she'll just take her dog for walks in shopping malls.
1: Last time I bought a car, I don't know if you that there's dogs in the dealership. They're jumping on me. I'm trying to negotiate. She's like, he's friendly. I don't care if you're I'm friendly usually. Piss off. Like, I didn't come to the petting zoo.
2: Well,
1: I'm here to,
2: test out the car too.
1: Car,
0: yeah,
1: folks.
0: Yeah.
1: I'm sorry. Again, longtime dog owner would lay my life down for my dog.
0: Historic maybe dog hater Mark Vendetti.
1: No. I'm an MSPCA guy. Come on. I just don't get especially in places where food is served or available. That sort of.

0: drives me. I mean, I'm not partial to cats, for example. Sorry, we're going. This is going on way too long. This is not funny.
1: I mean,
2: yeah, it was.
1: I rather enjoy this conversation, and I will intentionally seek out occasionally restaurants letting me dine on their patio with my dog. So maybe they're doing something right. We have to take a quick break because we digressed quite a bit there. But Wall Street Watch is coming up next on the Financial Exchange.
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17: Hi, it's Chuck and Mike from the Armstrong Advisory Group, and our guide this month is titled Navigating Retirement Housing Choices. Mike, as you get towards retirement, what are some of the considerations for whether you should stay in the property that you've been in for a while or consider moving to a new one?
1: To me, for most people, they come down to two factors. One would be financial, and two would be quality of life. Mm. And so, you know, first things first, right? I mean, you're heading to retirement. Did you do enough saving to be able to afford to live in the same place you did with or without that mortgage, with where property taxes and insurance costs have been going? So that's probably number one. But the one that people kind of start to forget about is the quality of life. And so how close am I to family? How close am I to health care? And am I going to be safe in this house 20 years from now from a healthcare perspective?
17: It seems like for most people, they're going to have different priorities as far as which of those come first. So it very much is not, here's what you do, but more,

0: The headline reports that we saw this morning for January were slightly higher than expectations, but I would say within a rounding error of overall expectations for what we would see from the headline numbers. So let's start right there. Headline inflation up 0.5% month over month. I believe expectations were for a 0.4% increase. Year over year, 6.4% year over year. So a decline from last month, but again, slightly hotter than was anticipated, I believe.
1: Yeah, I think we'd been lulled into a sense in markets, not us, just collectively.

0: conditions. We'll see more retailer earnings tomorrow morning ahead of the opening bell, where Lowe's, Target, and TJX will report their second quarter results. Meanwhile, several memory chip makers are pulling back from yesterday's gains. Micron Technology down by 5%, while SK Hynix and SanDisk are down by 6%. And according to the information, EV maker Tesla is readying for an August launch of its Cybercab or robo-taxi without a steering wheel. Tesla stock is down over 0.5%. I'm Tucker Silva, and that is Wall Street Watch.
1: Back in 2012, a company called Affirm launched in the United States. Wasn't hugely innovative, so far as I can tell. It was basically... It was the first buy now, pay later company that was out there that did the same thing, that a different version of what credit cards, payday loans, loan sharks have done for decades, with a slightly different business model. Yeah, I'm going to put loan sharks on the same.

0: money here by going to the retailer and saying, hey, people will buy your goods more frequently if you offer a service like this. And so, you know, give us a portion of the sales proceeds in order to allow people to complete the purchase with a company like Affirm. Since then, other competitors have been launched, Klarna, Afterpay, with similar but different business models. The other two seem to have more short-term repayment options. You know, pay in four is kind of the way of this these days. Much bigger missed payment penalties and interest rate charges. And so it's morphed a little bit, but overall, the model is the same. You get the good today, and you pay for it over a certain period of time compared to layaway, when you would make a payment periodically and then get the good at the end of that period of time. You know, just another version of the what the thing that we innovate most effectively here in the United States, which is financial innovation.
1: It's the opposite of layaway. Layaway is pay now, get it later. Who wants?
0: Yeah, this is get it now, pay later. In any case, the problem that many have identified, which is kind of the logical way that this was always going to go, is, hey, these companies want to continue to grow, so how do we do it? Well, we start offering it for things like groceries and electric utility bills and my doctor's office. And I'm not surprised that we have gotten here. It speaks to the poor health of the average American consumer. Mm. No?
1: Maybe. It also speaks to the ability to securitize these things and the demand for these loans.
0: Yeah.
1: The explosion in individual investing in vehicles of institutional quality, that's a mouthful. I mean, through your 401k, you get cheap access to a diversity of asset classes that nobody had access to 30 years ago.
0: Mm-hmm.
1: The more sophisticated operation of pension and other institutional pools, insurance companies, endowments, pensions, I'll just put them all together. In the institutional category, 401ks could go there too, created tremendous demand for a securitized, fancy way of saying they take your loan and they
0: package it together with a bunch of
1: other
0: loans.
1: And they sell it to somebody. There's tremendous demand for this stuff.
0: Create some tranches.
1: So it does, there again, it's supply and demand. There's demand on the part of investors who want to give you their money, and they trust you as an investment manager to do something responsible with it. But look, I'm not dismissing concerns about the fragility of the consumer. Those are real. We know real wages are falling again after inflation wages, for example.
0: Yeah, and I would not dismiss these things as unimportant, right? It is concerning to me that people need to use payday loans.
1: Do they need to use them? No, I mean, I used a firm recently. It was a big purchase. They offered me 0%. That's a no-brainer. Inflation's running at 4%.
0: Agreed. I think if you're using it to buy or pay for your utility bill, doctor's bill, or grocery bill, it might be a different situation than somebody saying, hey, I'm making a $7,000 purchase and I'm using these techniques. But maybe not. Maybe it's just there because it's zero interest and people like taking advantage of that sort of thing. There's a lot of people that use credit cards.
1: I admit that's probably a minority use.
0: I think so. But as much as I bemoan that and am concerned about the state of the consumer, would I prefer instead they go to a payday lender? No. Right? Like, this is supplanting and replacing some of that business that in many parts of the country was actually banned from existing.
1: Yeah. I mean, did you ever use a firm? They make it so easy. You just select it at checkout. They do a quick, very superficial Experian or whatever credit rating agency.
0: Yep.
1: Okay. So, I mean, it's almost as easy as paying with your credit card. And again, if you're buying something for a grand, which I happened to do recently, I had to, and they offered me a firm, I thought, well, I don't, you know, I'm good situation. I don't have much debt. I'm older and all that. 0% for a year. It's not going to save me much.
0: But inflation
1: after,
0: what it is.
1: But in real terms, my debt is declining over time. Mm-hmm. Again, I grant you, most people don't think that way. But okay,
0: mathematician in you.
1: No, well, not really.
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2: Mark, it had been a long time, but during the 08 recession, after the 08 recession, really, it was pointed out that the greater Boston area economy seemingly fared quite a bit better than the rest of the United States. Unemployment rate creeped up less than the overall unemployment rate. Home prices dropped less than the overall drop. And a few things were pointed out about the Massachusetts economy, the greater Boston economy, and one of those was the amount of employment that comes from more insulated areas of the labor force, such as higher education and healthcare. Story in the Globe today is about how that exact benefit seems to be reversing itself in 2026 as more and more universities come under financial pressure to make changes, adapt, and in some cases lay off employees. And it is a pretty marked shift from where we were, where universities were a couple of decades ago. And I actually think it's a good news story wrapped in bad news for the people that work there. But yeah, it calls into question, will Massachusetts have the same insulation if we go into a recession next time?
3: Well, services are less, services meaning things that aren't concrete, you know, a haircut, mm-hmm. Like you said, education, going to a movie, those are services. There was and remains a long-term trend away from manufacturing into, if you want to think about the economy as manufacturing and services,
2: yep.
3: or goods and services, maybe that's a useful framework. And Massachusetts benefited from that. We pivoted to services with the help of the industry, the educational institutions we have here, and the environment, I'll just say the environment they created that was conducive to incubation of all the tech mm-hmm. firms that we have here in Massachusetts, including biotechnology and other great services firms. Compare that to, say, Ohio, which didn't pivot to services. Massachusetts and Ohio were equally rich on a per capita basis 50 years ago. Now Massachusetts is more than 50% richer than Ohio on a per capita basis. Might we see a reversal of fortune there? I don't know. I find it hard to believe the economy is going to become more manufacturing intensive despite policymakers' best efforts to reorient.
2: Yeah, I tend to agree. I don't think that being so services focused is going to work against Massachusetts if there is another recession. I do think that the job security that a university could offer you 20 years ago might not be quite as prevalent in 2026 as it was back in the 2000s. Let's take a quick break. When we return, I want to talk a little bit about Kevin Warsh and the Federal Reserve, a bunch of changes that they are attempting to implement.

0: 9 out of 10 people who suffer cardiac arrest outside the hospital don't survive.
1: It took 30 minutes of chest compressions to finally feel a pulse.
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0: Mark, I want to talk a little bit about the U.S. Central Bank, Federal Reserve, and the guy who leads it, who is now Kevin Warsh, who replaced Jay Powell a couple of months ago. The next meeting for the Fed isn't until about a month out, 16th of September, where they are, at least futures markets are pricing in about a two-thirds chance that they hold steady on rates here. And everyone in financial circles, you know, specifically Bloomberg, Financial Times, CNBC, Wall Street Journal is writing a lot about the Fed. Op-ed pieces are getting written about the Fed because everyone's got an opinion. And he is, to be fair to those who are writing, he is diverging from what was the Fed standard practice for the last decade or so.
1: Funny thing is, there's nothing to write about.
0: There's not much. Well, because he won't tell you
1: anything. Policy's not changed.
0: Yeah.
1: He's not showing his hand. They're just whining.
0: So I want to hone in on, you know, what he has actually said they are going to do and what people are just writing about. Because we've got a couple pieces. One from the Journal, Warsh is wise to ditch the dots, which he is doing. Another one from Bloomberg, ditch inflation targets, better to overhaul them instead. So to your knowledge, Mark, has Kevin Warsh mentioned removing inflation targets from the Federal Reserve's mandates?
1: No, he's not said it publicly. My guess is, based on what I know about his philosophy, his ideology, is he would love to ditch the inflation target.
0: Yeah.
1: Because it binds the Fed's hands.
0: And he has opened committees to research, you know.
1: He has, and he's put some outstanding economists on them.
0: What is the right way to measure inflation?
1: Yeah.
0: What is the right
1: approach that, I think, exactly the right
0: way.
1: Yeah.
0: He may have some predisposed thinking to how it should be done, but ultimately he hasn't expressed any of that to the public so far as I am aware.
1: He wouldn't.
0: Opened people to research it and come back to him with ideas. And so I got to keep going back to this. I personally have a pretty big problem with the Federal Reserve changing or doing away with an inflation target when you still haven't reached the inflation target of the previous Fed. And like, I see that as a little bit problematic if your goal is to convince the general public that you've got inflation under control. We said that under Powell, right? You know, a lot was being written back during 23 after we were recovering from the worst inflation a few

0: few decades, like, hey, why do we have this 2% target? Is it meaningful? Should it be looked at? And I think both of us agreed at the time, yeah, maybe, but the time to look at it is once you've defeated inflation, not while you're still battling it.
1: So we've had one since 2012. We've had one informally for decades.
0: Sure.
1: Greenspan, who was chair before Bernanke, so 87 to 06, he adamantly opposed articulating publicly an inflation target because he knew it would bind their hands. Mm. But he also repeatedly said inflation should be low, stable, which he defined as nobody should be thinking about it, which I think is as good a working definition as any. The argument for an inflation target comes from theory, so it's not surprising that an academic like Bernanke would have been the first one to enshrine it and to express it. The theory says if you tell people you're going to hit 2% and they find that statement credible, i.e. you're going to inflict pain on the economy to reduce inflation if need be. That's what I mean by credibility and what a monetary policy economist would, I think, define credibility as more or less. Then it's going to be easier to achieve that goal because people will stop bidding up prices, stop demanding high wage increases, stuff like that, if they believe the Fed's going to get inflation down to a low and stable rate. So there is a theoretical and maybe even a practical argument for a target. As you point out, it would be terrible to move the goalpost now, though.
0: This is also a divergence from something some lawmakers have been asking about, which is a formulaic approach to Fed policy. Right, I don't remember who has really pushed this on Capitol Hill the most, but the idea being, hey, you put in place a formula and hold to it that if inflation runs X, you know, you're going to move the rates in this direction. Why does that not work?
1: Because
0: and why is worth trying to get even further away from something
1: some
0: like
1: people
0: that?
1: Invoke the so-called, well, look, I'm not going to diss formulas entirely. Milton Friedman, who a lot of people know, advocated a K percent rule, meaning money supply. It's not an inflation rule. It's a money supply rule. He said, let money supply grow at 3% a year, make it such that, you know, a chimpanzee could run your central bank, make it mechanical. So he advocated a rule for growth in the money supply. Most economists would not agree that that's an effective way to contain inflation. You might either get inflation that's too low or too high. So we don't have enough time to talk about rules, frankly, right now. Maybe we pick up later if that interests you, because it's like a big topic. I can't encapsulate it in 15 seconds.
0: I get it. Ultimately, though, what we have here is a new Fed that is attempting to gain credibility, but also trying to reform a lot of the different features of how the Federal Reserve works. Again, I don't want to overstate what Warsh is doing, but he is disrupting the apple cart a little bit here and attempting to reshape how Fed policy is done.
1: He recognizes they haven't met their 2%. What is the point of a goal if you haven't met it in 5 years? It's you're the emperor with no clothes. Everybody knows you haven't hit it. We ain't going to hit it this year. We're already at roughly 2%. So better to revisit the whole
0: rationale. Well, is it better to revisit the policy or revisit the goal?
1: Both. But by revisiting the former, you're necessarily reevaluating the merits of the latter.
0: Yeah.
1: And he recognizes that the Fed will lose credibility if it has not already, if nobody believes except the FOMC, Federal Open Market Committee, that they can eventually achieve 2% inflation. I don't believe it. I don't believe we're going to have anything like it in the next 10 years. Do you? Either one of you guys believe that?
0: Crickets.
1: Thank you.
0: Let's take a quick break. A lot more to cover in the second hour of the Financial Exchange. 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
9: 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And today we're talking about techniques that can help protect your assets from long-term care expenses last minute. Todd, what happens to your home when a spouse enters a nursing home and no planning has been done? And is it different for single individuals?
10: Yeah, so very good question, and the answer is yes, it is different. 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Now, don't leave it that way. 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However, for a single individual, it's a little different, as long as the value doesn't exceed $1,071,000. 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But so what? Getting on the Medicaid at the Medicaid rate is better than paying privately.
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2: Good morning. Welcome back here to the Financial Exchange. It's Mike, Mark, and Tucker with you on a Tuesday where we've got all three major indices in the red. The Dow just barely off about 7 points flat for the day. The S&P 500 off 43 or about 0.5%. But the NASDAQ is the one in focus this morning. Off 357 points, 1.33% in early trading. This on the heels of higher oil prices, threats of strikes again in the Middle East. We will see where all that goes, but oil prices up to $85 a barrel, up about 0.9% this morning. That's bringing gas prices up with it, up to $4.06 per gallon on the national average. We're also seeing a little bit of push again in bond yields. We talked about this in the first hour of the show, but the 30-year treasury is topping now 5.33%. That is a 19-year high. Last time we saw yields on the 30-year treasury this high was back in 2007. You know, we can talk about the cause and effect there, but the reality for all of us is that it's meaning higher interest rates. The yield, the average 30-year fixed rate mortgage now sitting at 6.73%, in part because of these higher interest rates that are being driven up. And Mark, let's talk a little bit more about this phenomenon we're seeing. And as we discussed previously, nailing down the proximate cause of yields moving in one direction or another over a short to even intermediate period of time is next to impossible to do. Occasionally, you can look at I don't know, yields in the Argentinian economy and say, well, pretty clear what's going on here. Other times you look at, you know, yields climbing globally and you say, well, this could be any number of factors. But let's talk about
3: true, stock prices, too, for that matter.
2: Sure, yeah. Like, you know, can I definitively say why Home Depot stock is up a percentage and a half this morning? Well, the earnings might not have been quite
3: as bad as we thought, but yeah,
2: you know, you can't say this, these sellers are selling, these buyers are buying, and therefore the price is going up. Same goes with bond prices and interest rates.
3: Yeah.
2: But instead of trying to suss out where the demand is dropping or where their supply is increasing, let's just talk about like why it concerns people that interest rates are moving up, right? You know, what happens if it becomes prolonged, if it gets away from the Treasury and the Fed, and why it could create problems, certainly overseas, but maybe even here in the United States.
3: Well, it exacerbates the debt sustainability problem, and by that I mean debt relative to GDP, how much

0: all debt, not just debt held by the public. These numbers are staggering, so staggering that I don't even know like how to conceptualize them, frankly. At some point it's going to matter, and at some point interest rates will, if nothing is done, go up, I assume, by a lot as investors price in the unavoidable money printing that's going to be used to pay down these obligations.
1: And that's again, what the risk of not getting your money back. It is not a concern for most people of the U.S. government, the Treasury, just saying, well, we're not going to honor those debts and we are going to cancel it.
0: Yeah,
1: like, that's not likely what they're going to do. But if the U.S. government does, in fact, need to print a whole bunch more money in order to pay back those debts, then you're being paid back in dollars that can buy a lot less stuff otherwise.
0: Right.
1: This is less of a problem here in the United States than it is for other countries. I want to focus
0: very
1: on that.
0: So. Historically, anyway. Well, hold on. I mean, there have been periods when we've inflated a lot of debt away.
1: Yep.
0: When we jammed this problem down the throat of bondholders.
1: Mm-hmm.
0: Civil War, right after World War II, less so, but... And then if you count the Confederacy, most people don't, as a U.S. government, but it happened here, inflation was like 5,000%.
1: What some would argue, again, what I would argue is different today is the fact that we are the reserve currency and why I think we're given much more leeway on our debt than pretty much any other country out there is because there are a lot more people and institutions that need to buy dollars in order to conduct
0: that won't stop
1: interest rates.
0: I mean, we have been for the better part of a century now, and that won't stop rates from going up by a lot. It did not in the 1970s, certainly.
1: Yeah, and so when you
0: and we'll lose that privilege too, incidentally, if we continue to abuse
1: unstable.
0: It.
1: Stable. Yeah.
0: I don't know what's going to supplant the dollar. It's so dominant in foreign exchange and in settlement and payment, but. Investors won't put up with it.
1: Let's take a quick break. When we return, hold on, I need to look at my agenda here. When we return, we're talking a little bit about the AI trade, specifically what we have seen in stocks for the last 5 years rolling now. Pretty unprecedented levels of return. Certainly nothing we've seen in the last two decades. What it's meant for investors, what's driving it, and what might be coming next. That's next on the Financial Exchange.
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0: The return that we've seen on stocks, really since the COVID pandemic, has been nothing, just short of unprecedented. There have been very few periods of times that we have seen a compound growth rate like what we have seen from U.S. equities since that period in time. I couldn't get exactly at the time frame that they're looking at here. I think it's a 5-year compound annual growth rate of 15% on the S&P 500, according to Dow Jones market data. And I believe that's looking at this summer's close, you know, August close in 2026 from what would be, 2021 would be the 5-year time period.
1: Right?
0: In any case, yeah.
1: Yeah, I always have to do that. I always want to subtract.
0: In any case, you're looking at like the post-COVID pretty low levels to now,
1: sure,
0: and it is
1: sure,
0: a pretty phenomenal return. And I think there's a few messages in here, but there's really one that I think is relevant. The Market Watch here, you know, listed out a bunch of things that they considered to be scary moments in time during that. A global pandemic, the fastest 30% equity drawdown in history, supply chain crisis, meme stock mania, 40-year high inflation rate of 9%, Russia invading Ukraine again, $140 a barrel oil prices, the Fed had to hike 75 basis points twice in back-to-back meetings, short-term bond yields going from 0 to 5%, an inverted yield curve, Silicon Valley bank crisis, the 2022 bear market, worst bond market crash in history, one of the worst years ever for a 60-40 portfolio, mortgage rates going 3 to 8%, commercial real estate crashing, the China real estate crisis, government shutdowns, debt ceiling standoffs, credit rating downgrades, the yen carry trade, Liberation Day tariffs, Iran war, oil gas price spikes.
1: I'm going to go to the bathroom.
0: 30-year treasury yields. Again, all of these pretty much occurred over the last 5-6 years.
1: Yeah. So what's the point? Like the market's indestructible?
0: No, I think the point, well, I'm not sure they're trying to make that point.
1: That it pays to stay put.
0: I think it pays to stay put is the message they're delivering here. Because any one of those 30-odd items that I just listed might have been enough to spook somebody away from the stock market. In many cases,
1: well, look, this,
0: I know
1: this
0: people
1: isn't over yet, Mike. Maybe it should have been. I mean, the story's not. We're never on the last page of the last chapter.
0: We're not, but I think the...
1: Unless you cashed out, and then you don't care anymore. But for most of us... I mean, the
0: cashed out and did what? Are sitting in cash?
1: I don't know.
0: Like,
1: you bought
0: you
1: an
0: know.
1: Annuity or something.
0: Oh, yeah.
1: You say you were 65. You said, I don't need the growth anymore. That's probably not advisable for most.
0: Yeah.
1: But I get my point is.

0: get around to answering your question that we can rule that out. I'm very comfortable. I think most researchers would be comfortable with saying if the economy structure doesn't change dramatically, yeah, you should be at a 30-year horizon. Stocks are very likely to beat bonds. And that is the relevant comparison, by the way. Stocks relative to whatever else you could have done. Cash, bonds, right?
1: The counterpoint that I always get when I make this point, whether it's, you know, me talking about stocks over a 10-year return where they rarely lose money, or a 20-year return where it almost never happens, or a 30-year return where over the last 100 years, Mark and I would struggle to even find a three-decade period where stocks lost money. The counterpoint that I hear from a lot of folks is, well, that was fine when I was 35 and investing in my 401k, but I'm not 35, Mike. Now I'm 60. And I've only got 5 years.
0: Well, okay, that's a different story. You don't have a 30-year horizon anymore.
1: It is a different story, but here's what I struggle to convey to people. I'm 60 years old. I'm 5 years away from retirement. And my next question is, sounds good. Are you planning on spending your entire 401k the first year of your retirement? Because if you are, then you're absolutely right. You should have no money anywhere near the stock market. But if you're like most people, at 60 years old, if you're a married couple, there's a pretty good chance you still have a 30-year time horizon. I don't know what the odds are for a married couple at 60 years old. But for a married couple at 60 years old, I think there's something like a 1 in 3 chance that at least one of you makes it till 90. That gives you a 30-year time horizon. And it does not certainly mean that you take all of it and, you know, be as aggressive as you were when you were 35. But far too often I see people approach that retirement stage and say, okay, well, now I need to get twice as conservative, or, you know, take three quarters of my portfolio and change what I'm doing. And the answer is maybe yes, but by doing so, you have to be aware of and concerned about all the risks that affect you. And I will tell you from my firsthand experience, which might be different because I primarily meet with people who have been successful enough to save a fair bit of wealth. But for the vast majority of those folks, what I have to convince them of is, as concerned as you are about that next stock market crash, which we will get, and as great as it's been for the last 5 years, who knows what the next 5 years bring, you need to be at least as concerned about the pressure of inflation on this bucket of money and what that's going to do. And if you reverse course too much because you're retiring and you're nervous about things, then yeah, maybe you don't have a problem with the next stock market crash, but what happens to your scenario if inflation runs a percentage point higher than you're anticipating? 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
1: Auto insurance premiums saw massive increases during COVID because of a few different factors, one being it wasn't actually during COVID. Premiums fell during COVID because nobody was driving, therefore there were no accidents. But after COVID, when car prices went through the roof, replacement parts were tough to get a hold of, and prices generally went up for both new and used cars, insurance premiums followed suit because making those repairs became increasingly expensive to do. So I didn't want to misqualify that. But what we are seeing this year is, after those premiums readjusted to the new normal, you're actually seeing insurers making a fair bit of change on how much they are collecting in premiums compared to how much they're paying out. And so they are actually lowering premiums here and there. What this means for the average person, it may pay to shop around more than it has over the last few years when it comes to auto insurance. Obviously, this is hyper-localized and hyper-specific based on your own driving history. But the piece here from the Wall Street Journal cites that

0: the loss costs and claims expenses as a percentage of premiums are in the low to high 80% range, whereas typically they're targeting around 90, meaning these insurers are trying to expand and grow their business. Quick break, Wall Street Watch and Dan Stack from the DAV coming up next.
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5: Hi, this is Chuck and Mike from the Armstrong Advisory Group. We have a guide available this month titled Navigating Retirement Housing Choices. Mike, when we look at the considerations for people in their housing and retirement, one that comes up are these continuing care retirement communities, CCRCs, or age-in-place communities, as they're known. How does someone make a decision about looking at one of those?
0: Well, I think the first, obviously you have to sort out your priorities, but the first thing is to think long-term about this. And what people sometimes overlook with these places is that term continuing care means that they adapt to your needs over time, but they do not just allow anyone in. In a lot of cases, they will have cognitive and physical tests that you need to pass in order to be accepted into these communities that then will provide all sorts of care later in life. And so I think early on is always better if you're considering that sort of thing.
5: The financial aspect of these also has a number of considerations as well in terms of what's actually affordable given your particular budget and liquidity.
0: Do I need a buy-in? Am I going to rent a place? What are my options for later in life? And then all sorts of tax considerations. Hey, I really want an income tax-free estate. Well, is that worth it if I'm going to be paying more in property taxes given the composition of my assets and income? All of these really important considerations.
5: The guide this month is titled Navigating

0: launch of its Cybercab for a robo-taxi without a steering wheel. Tesla stock is down over 0.5%. I'm Tucker Silva, and that is Wall Street Watch.
1: Joining us now is Dan Stack from the Disabled American Veterans Department of Massachusetts. Talk to us about the upcoming race and other events. Dan, thanks for coming on. Appreciate it.
2: Mike, as always, really appreciate you having me. Thank you very much.
1: So first things first, Dan, I have to check my calendar. It's mid-August, and yet you managed to sell out the race for the DAV 5K in November. We are months away here, and it is filled. What makes this race so special to people? Because clearly, you know, it's gathering enough attention to sell out months ahead of time.
2: I think if you have attended any of the past events, and this is our sixth consecutive sellout, you feel that euphoria that the public gives in regards to their appreciation for what veterans have done. And especially this year, the 250th anniversary, I think that helped sell this
1: sure.
2: out more than anything else. It really, I mean, 54% of everyone who has basically coming to this race is someone who has been there before. We have 375 veterans that are coming. It's just an amazing event where I know myself, my entire family, and, you know, it's very proudful that they have pride in what their father has done in his service to the country, and they're kind of like fulfilling the fact that, hey, we want to show appreciation not only to our father,

0: on November 7th. But I do still want to talk about the event because you're going to continue to do it for years to come. And it is just an awesome event to even come spectate down in Boston at Castle Island. For those who have not been to this specific space, Fort Independence at Castle Island, a pretty special spot right in the Boston Harbor. But talk to me about the event itself, what goes on there. I could do it, but I'd rather you tell me about the howitzer cannons and the fire boats that are out there. Pretty special stuff that happens.
1: Well, last year, unfortunately, the howitzers weren't able to be there because of the, quote, budget deficiencies that were going on. Yep. They happened to be, there was no money in the government at that time. There was a shutdown. So we were very thankful that the Concord Minuteman came down, and they actually started us off and shot, and they're going to be back this year along
0: awesome.
1: With the howitzers. We out in the bay, we have the Boston fireboat that comes out. The Boston Fire Department hangs the huge flag at the end of the causeway that everybody runs under. Not only that, one of the nicest part about our 5K is all of the food vendors that come out. We have, Wahlburgers, the Sausage Guy. I can't even name everybody that's there. By me, we have all of these individuals that come out and participate and provide free food to all of the participants and their guests that are there. It really is a family event. We see more and more families coming to it. I love to see how they all take their pictures after they run with their families by, with the DAV sign behind it. I love the solemn part of everyone. You can see the veterans as they are passing the heroes on the hill, the Lou Pasquale heroes on the hill, how they stop and salute all of the flags representing all of the past veterans that have passed over the last years. So, it's an amazing event. There's something to do the whole time you were there. Plenty of food is provided. So we're really excited about what's going to be happening this year on November the 7th.
0: It is, Dan, a run to honor veterans. Obviously, a lot of non-veterans, non-military are running in the event every year. But I saw that you had some 400 veterans that are actually registered to race that this year. It does really speak to something. I know you've seen growth from run clubs and universities who have their cross-country teams going, but 400 veterans actually registered, and really seems to show the commitment that your team has to supporting this specific group here in Massachusetts. It's quite a thing.
1: One of the things about veterans, period, is when they believe in a cause, they will support it. And to have that, have almost one-third of everybody that is going to be running to be veterans with their families, that says an awful lot. And the DAV is a very proud organization. We've been in existence over 100 years. We work very hard to make sure that the veterans that we service are well taken care of, whether it be their claims that have to go before the Veterans Administration to make sure that they are properly adjudicated and they receive the exact compensation they're entitled to, or to the 23 and a half trips around the earth we have done with our transportation program to make sure veterans get to and from their VA medical appointments, or the mere fact that we have over in Massachusetts 250 volunteers at all of our VA medical centers that have given over 25,000 hours of volunteerism. This really has saved the Veterans Administration over $1 million by us helping them make sure that the veterans in our healthcare system are well taken care of. So I am very proud to be the Chief Executive Officer of the DAV Department of Massachusetts. I know all that we do. Our volunteers and our staff are out there every single day trying to help a veteran and make sure that their life and their family's life are a little easier in the future.
0: Dan, I know our focus is and should be on the DAV 5K. You also have another event going on pretty soon. The golf tournament is coming up here. What can you tell me about that upcoming event?
1: We are very fortunate to have the Applied Underwriters, basically Invitational, which benefits the disabled American veterans. It's our corporate golf tournament. It's held at Granite Links Golf Club. It's going to be, this year it's going to be August the 31st.

0: It's up. It's a couple of weeks away, but I do have some still. I still have about five or six openings for teams if they want to join us, and they can basically go on to davma.org and click on the link, and that'll bring them up to what they need in order to register or sign up. We are very grateful to all of those that are our silver sponsors for the DAV golf tournament. Our silver sponsors, it's a $5,000 contribution, but not only do they get a team in the corporate event, their name and logo was also placed on the DAV 5K road shirt. So, you know, it's a lasting memory, and they help benefit both the DAV golf tournament and the 5K. So if you got, if anybody is out there that loves golf and loves supporting veterans, and, you know, you can get your corporation to put a team in, we would love to have you. Again, that's davma.org. Click on the link, Corporate Golf Tournament, for the Applied Underwriters Invitational.
1: Dan Stack from the Disabled American Veterans Department of Massachusetts. Dan, thanks so much for being here. Everybody here at the Financial Exchange, just so proud of the work that you guys do, and just so happy to partner with you year after year. So thank you for being here. Thanks for filling us in, and we will talk again soon.
0: And Mike, just my last little thank you to you personally, but more than anything, to Money Matters, to the Armstrong Group and the Financial Exchange. We wouldn't have sold out if you hadn't been able to constantly put our PSAs up on your radio stations, letting everybody know what we do. So again, thank you so much for everything that you have done and helping us make sure that we can assure that veteran lives are going to be a little easy in the state of Massachusetts because of what we do. Thanks again, Mike.
1: Thanks, Dan. That's Dan Stack again, for the CEO of the Disabled American Veterans Department of Massachusetts. We are going to take a quick break here on the Financial Exchange. We'll be right back with some Stack Roulette.
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1: 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Same road, same commute.

0: 0.5% month over month. I believe expectations were for a 0.4% increase. Year over year, 6.4% year over year. So a decline from last month, but again, slightly hotter than was anticipated, I believe.
1: Yeah, I think we'd been lulled into a sense in markets, not us, just collectively we, the whole country, investors, however you want to think about that, had been lulled in complacency by a

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19: Mike, food inflation through July, the latest period for which we have inflation figures, is up about 2%, 1.9%. The price of sugar and sweets, however, is up twice that, nearly 4%, 3.7%. So I'm rounding up a little bit.
18: Save America. 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
19: sweets.
18: Bears.
19: Raw sugar futures. The reason I bring this up is Bloomberg printed a story at 11:30, raw sugar futures rising to their highest level in more than a year. The most active sugar contract rose as much as 4.3%. I don't know how unusual a big swing that is, how large it is, but they make it sound sensationally large, so I'm being dramatic. Prices in New York, the market, I guess, in which these futures are traded, up about 20% in the past month. So no relief in sight.
18: Good thing we're all taking these GLP-1s, because otherwise their grocery baskets would be pretty darn expensive. I don't know if those weight loss drugs specifically help you out with not being interested in sweets, but just it does more than just your quantity of food, because all of the big food companies out there are kind of shifting the formulas in their recipes to appeal to people with GLP. In fact, sorry to completely diverge from this, but I was driving by a restaurant in my town the other day, and I was, you know, just parked at the traffic light, and I could see inside the restaurant window, and there's a little flyer on the table, one of those like card flyers on the table, and it was "Scan here to see our GLP." Or no, it was "Are you on GLP-1s? Scan here to see our
17: menu,
18: special menu."
19: Hmm. Smart.
18: I guess so. I've just never seen it so in your face before in a restaurant.
17: Like, was this a chain, I assume, or was it just
18: It was not. It was a single space restaurant, single location restaurant in the town of Needham. And I don't know. Am I wrong in saying that I detected some shame early on from GLP-1 users that like didn't want to talk about it all that publicly.

0: and has it now shifted from, oh, yeah, some degree of embarrassment to, oh, yeah, I'm on GLP-1s, I've lost a ton of weight, and I'm willing to scan a QR code at my dining table in order to browse the menu.
1: I think it's definitely way, way, way more accepted than when it first
0: came
1: out.
0: Yeah, definitely.
1: Like it's like celebrated now, which is, you know, weight loss is great. Yeah.
0: Yeah. I didn't expect it to be so forward. Like, I kind of expected
1: marketed in a restaurant.
0: In a restaurant, like I kind of expected, you know, hey, check out our low calorie menu or, you know, other items. No. Are you on GLP-1s? Scan here for our special menu. I thought that was very forward for a restaurant. But, I mean, there's a reason they do it. It must be working to some degree. But, yeah, I just found that fascinating. I completely forgot about it until right now. You seem like you want to say something.
2: Yeah, I'm not sure how I feel about it. You're so someone who's on the drug is trying to lose weight. They may or may not be self-conscious to make them very conspicuously scan a code. It's a public declaration that I'm on a drug for weight loss.
0: Yeah.
2: But it also should be like encouraged.
0: Yep.
2: Like we celebrate when people wear a nicotine patch, or I guess these days take something to wean you off nicotine.
0: You know what? When I think about this,
2: I guess what I'm saying is we need to change our it should not be shamed, because we want to, if only to get my own insurance premiums down, I want to encourage anybody who thinks that they're overweight to lose weight.
0: And like, you know, does anybody feel shame about being on a statin?
2: That's kind of what I mean.
0: Right?
2: Like, being overweight is, you're probably predisposed.
0: Yeah.
2: Many people are anyway.
0: All on board.
2: It's absolutely nothing to be embarrassed about.
0: All on board. Yeah, I'm with you.
2: I think we need to change
0: it was surprise, not distaste or anything like that. I was just surprised that the company, the restaurant decided, this is something we want to be very public.
2: Because it's impolite to comment on somebody's weight. It's not impolite to say, hey, you quit smoking. It might be a little bit impolite to say, hey, you lost weight.
0: And you know what? This is better than going to the table and be like, oh, that person could use our low-calorie menu. Maybe I should ask them.
2: Maybe
0: if
2: that's
0: they want
2: what
0: it.
2: I'm Right.
0: Airlines are in a standoff over price cuts as jet fuel costs are easing a bit here. I don't think they're going to be price cutting anytime all that soon, because as much as we have seen jet fuel prices ease over the last few weeks a little bit, is there anyone that is sitting here today looking around at the situation in Iran and saying, hey, you know what, that seems stable enough that I'd be willing to lock in lower profits on airline tickets or gas prices for the next 6 months, that I'm pretty convinced we're going to see energy prices calm down over the next 6 months? Because I'm certainly not confident. I don't know why an airline executive would be. Do you feel confident?
2: No. I, of course not. that energy prices are going to stay where they are or come down?
0: Yeah.
2: No,
0: I feel the opposite.
2: That sounds like a foolish view.
0: So, they have eased a little bit recently. Airlines don't seem to be moving on ticket prices. Furthermore, the, you know, kind of first company to cut on prices, Spirit Airlines, doesn't exist anymore. So I don't see a lot of domestic pressure for that to happen. So unfortunately, I just don't see much of a case for gas prices to come down, airline tickets, or anything that's really a petroleum derivative to help us out anytime.
2: If they stay where they are, of course, the implications for the bigger picture are positive. We're not going to get more inflation.
0: Yeah.
2: But that's stating the obvious.
0: Yeah. Doesn't mean airline tickets are going to come down.
2: Nope.
0: Stocks remain in negative territory here as we close out the show. Dow off 0.25% now. S&P off 0.5%. NASDAQ down a little bit more than 1%. We'll be back at it tomorrow with more earnings. Have a great rest of your day, folks, and see you in 22 hours.

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3: Hi, this is Chuck and Mike from the Armstrong Advisory Group. We have a guide available this month titled Navigating Retirement Housing Choices. Mike, when we look at the considerations for people in their housing and retirement, one that comes up are these continuing care retirement communities, CCRCs, or age-in-place communities as they're known. How does someone make a decision about looking at one of those?
0: Well, I think the first, obviously you have to sort out your priorities, but the first thing is to think long term about this. And what people sometimes overlook with these places is that term continuing care means that they adapt to your needs over time, but they do not just allow anyone in. In a lot of cases, they will have cognitive and physical tests that you need to pass in order to be accepted into these communities that then will provide all sorts of care later in life. And so I think early on is always better if you're considering that sort of thing.
3: The financial aspect of these also has a number of considerations as well in terms of what's actually affordable given your particular budget and liquidity.
0: 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And then all sorts of tax considerations. 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Well, is that worth it if I'm going to be paying more in property taxes given the composition of my assets and income? All of these really important considerations.
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0: With Todd Lutsky, I'm Susan Powers, a financial advisor with the Armstrong Advisory Group, and I'm joined by Todd Lutsky, a partner with the law firm of Cushing & Dolan with a master's in taxation. Welcome, Todd. How are you today?
1: I am never better, and you?
0: I'm great, thank you. What do you have for us this week?
1: A couple of things. We've got a California appellate court case dealing with people getting divorced, and you can't imagine how this works, but you want to make sure that you do things when you get divorced because you could die during the divorce.
0: Oh, yeah. We've seen that happen in time.
1: And that's really what happened here. They had a revocable trust, and she tried to revoke the trust while they were going through the divorce, and then she died during the divorce. So is it good that she revoked the trust or not, and did she revoke the trust prior to the divorce? So we'll talk about that, and then we'll talk about some things you should always think about when you're doing your planning. For just regular planning, never mind divorce. Then we head over to Texas. And Susan, this is a case that I could not resist taking because it deals with the same saying that we talk about over and over, and that is never give away your real estate. In this case, she gave away her real estate to her in-laws, and then, of course, divorce came. This is never good, right? We'll explain the whole fact pattern, but folks, the whole point here is, well, you know, why are we giving away property? Never mind that. Why are we giving it up a generation? There's just this case is just fraught with problems, but we've got solutions, right? And again, folks, planning in advance is always good, but sometimes things happen and you either haven't planned and you might be heading into like a nursing home. So there's last minute Medicaid eligibility guide that we're giving away this month. And it helps us for people that either maybe have planned and put some stuff in trusts, but inevitably there's always going to be a portion of assets that are not in trust. But if you haven't planned, then there's a whole lot of assets that are at risk. Either way, if you find yourself entering a nursing home and you need to get this guide so as not to write the check. 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And you can always go to Cushing Dolan PC at our Instagram page. Where are we going? California.
0: Divorce.
1: Yeah, let's talk about this. So Gary and Linda, they're married in 1971. And they create a revocable joint trust. Now, this is a community property state in California. Mm-hmm. Not sure it makes that big of a difference here. Community property state, and they create this revocable trust in 2002.
0: Okay.
1: Both of them are trustees, which is normal, and they each have the individual power to revoke the trust by delivering a written notice to the other trustee.
0: Okay.
1: Well, seems fine. Those are all good things so far. Of course, 2019 comes along and Linda files for dissolution of the marriage. Well, she also, when that happens, you get this automatic transfer restriction order. Automatically applies. You cannot transfer any property once you file for divorce without written consent of the other party.
0: Right.
1: That makes sense. We've got to gather the assets and find out.
0: Can't be hiding things.
1: Who's going to do what? So Linda decided to give written notice to Gary to revoke the trust. Okay. Gary acknowledges receipt of the notice. However, the notice is never filed with any court.

0: where those assets actually go. But it is something to consider when you're going through a divorce.
1: Because you can change that through your will, right?
0: Right.
1: Yeah.
0: So otherwise, since she, you know, she died while still married, the spouse may have had some spousal rights.
1: Mm-hmm.
0: So I'm glad she was able to, you know, change or at least revoke the trust. The other thing you might want to think about is why not change all the designated beneficiaries on your IRA, on your life insurance, right? You don't require a spousal consent on those. You can leave those to anybody you want.
1: Mm-hmm.
0: So change those. In case you die, at least now the designated beneficiary will get what you want them to get, and have these assets not go to your spouse who could remarry and spend them wherever.
1: Can you recommend doing that, like once you file? Update those beneficiaries?
0: Yeah, you know, I don't go through this a lot, but I'm going to definitely...
1: I have one right now that's going through it, and they haven't updated anything yet.
0: I mean, I always want to check with the divorce lawyer, because
1: sure.
0: I don't believe that you're violating the automatic transfer restriction order, restraining order.
1: Mm-hmm.
0: You can't transfer anything, because you didn't transfer it.
1: Right.
0: You just changed where it will go when you die.
1: Mm-hmm.
0: But you didn't actually transfer it.
1: Right.
0: You still own your IRA. You still own that life insurance policy. You still own that house. But, you know, why not, you know, change those estate planning documents if you can?
1: Yeah.
0: So I think, yes, I think when you're going through a divorce, the goal is to make sure you can keep, you know, you don't know what assets are actually going to be yours until the divorce is final.
1: Right.
0: I get that. But at least whatever assets are yours should have a direction.
1: Where you want to go.
0: Where you want them to go, right?
1: Yeah.
0: So even if you just did a new will saying whatever I end up owning on the date of my death goes where I want it to go.
1: Yeah.
0: So interesting case, I thought, that, you know, be careful when you're going through divorces. As is, you need to be careful when you're entering a nursing home.
1: Mm-hmm.
0: Folks, when you're entering a nursing home, they're going to tell you everything's accountable and you have to just write a big check.
1: Giant checks.
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3: Welcome back into The Legal Exchange with Todd Lutsky. I'm Susan Powers, a financial advisor with the Armstrong Advisory Group, and I'm joined by Todd Lutsky, a partner with the law firm of Cushing & Dolan with a master's in taxation. Where are we headed now, Todd?
4: We are going to Texas. Haven't been there in a long time. Interesting case. How often have we said the words, never give property away?
3: Never, ever. Always we say it.
4: So because of that, I had to bring this case up. So here it is. Elizabeth buys property in 1997 for $117,000. Elizabeth and her husband, Sean, then decide to give the property, yes, give the property, to Sean's parents. By deed, without consideration. Ruth and Robert are the parents. They do this in 2000. Elizabeth and Sean and the kids continue to live in the main house, and Sean's parents live in the in-law apartment. Okay, well, maybe it's a family thing and they're trying to help each other. Elizabeth then, over time, spends about $143,000 on the property in fix-ups and improvements.
3: Mm-hmm.
4: Okay. Robert, that's an in-law, father-in-law, dies in 2005. Well, he owns the property, so he's allowed to leave it to his wife, Ruth, which he does.
3: Yep.
4: The mother-in-law. And Ruth assures Elizabeth that her and Sean and the kids can continue to live in the property, and in fact that they would inherit the property when Ruth dies. Okay. Everything's good until Elizabeth and Sean divorce in 2017.
3: I knew that was coming. It's divorce day today.
4: Ruth then decides to revoke the will and leave everything to Sean. Shocker. Which she's allowed to do.
3: Of course she's going to.
4: Elizabeth then sues Sean and Ruth for unjust enrichment by excluding Elizabeth from inheriting the property, especially because of her monetary investments into the property. Then she files a Liz pendens. That just means that there's litigation pending on this particular property, which could cloud title. Okay,
3: got it.
4: So it means that there's litigation involved. Well, the court ultimately decides to quiet title and say, look, the property belongs to Ruth and Sean, and denied the motion to cancel the Liz pendens. So Liz pendens is still out there. But the property belongs to Sean and
3: Ruth. His mom.
4: Yeah, which I think is the right call. That's who owns it.
3: Right.
4: Okay, so on remand, the trial court did not cancel the Liz pendens because of the unjust enrichment action. The unjust enrichment action, they said, did not affect title. And so they did cancel on remand, they did cancel the Liz pendens. Elizabeth then appealed, and the appellate court reversed and said, no, Liz pendens remains. Litigation remains because the unjust enrichment did cause a cloud on the title because she now has an equitable interest in the property that could impact title, meaning her

0: 866-848-5699 or LegalExchangeShow.com. You can download it there, and you can always go to Cushing Dolan PC, our Instagram page, for more information. Yes, Susan.
1: So, if Sean's mother, Ruth, goes into a nursing home now, he has given her his home. Now she owns his home. She goes into a nursing home. Now that's at risk for her nursing home expenses. The home that, what a nightmare. The
0: Susan,
1: home that it's gonna be taxed on the way down.
0: Did you read?
1: I've been sitting in this studio with you for 21 years, and my mind is going
0: right out of my mouth, right?
1: Oh, what a nightmare.
0: This is exactly what we wanna take this. Now I'm gonna give it to you in the non-emotional Susan speak for
1: Where's
0: you.
1: Where's my soapbox?
0: She's all upset about this. And so I agree, Susan, 100%. I start off by saying, what are the tips and lessons we can learn?
1: Mm-hmm.
0: Why give property away, right? You lose all control over that property. Never. You know, so Elizabeth and Sean now don't have any control. They can't live there. They didn't even retain a life estate. So in this case, the court got it right.
1: Right.
0: The parents are the owners of the property, and they can change their estate plan any way they want. Elizabeth could have been forced out of that house because she didn't own it. She didn't even retain the right to live there, give it away and at least retain the right to live there in the property. She gave the whole thing away. So, you know, maybe she might get some of the money back that she paid into the property for the improvements, but she ain't getting the property back.
1: No.
0: So this is just beyond. That's the initial reaction I had.
1: And the same thing happens if mom and dad give their house to their kids. You have no control.
0: Exactly the reverse, Susan. And now I'm going to get into what you were saying, right? Think about this. Even if there was no divorce here,
1: mm-hmm.
0: everybody lived happily ever after, why would we put assets up a generation?
1: Yep.
0: Right? If it goes up a generation, it would be exposed to their nursing homes.
1: Mm-hmm.
0: So if they got sick and went in the nursing home, then the kids would have to buy out the property, buy it back to save it.
1: Yep.
0: Right? So now you've exposed it to their creditors, as you said, Susan. Never mind that. If it goes up a generation and they don't get sick and go to the nursing home, then it's going to be included in their estate and it's going to be subject to estate taxes on the way back down to Sean and Elizabeth, assuming no divorce and they're leaving it to Sean mm-hmm. and Elizabeth. Well, that could create adverse estate tax consequences at that generation. This property was already down a generation. Why would we want to put it up a generation?
1: And to muddy the waters even more, Todd, this screams do-it-yourself legal work.
0: It does.
1: Someone who does this typically is not going to be having a consultation with an attorney, so they probably didn't have any estate planning in place normally, so that if she died owning the house... And Sean has siblings. Guess what?
0: That's right.
1: You're now owning your house with your siblings when it's your house.
0: Yeah.
1: Should be your house.
0: This is just so fraught with problems. And so why would you do all this? I don't know, folks. Even if you wanted your parents to have an interest in the house and you wanted to have them in case you died,
1: mm-hmm.
0: you don't need to give it to them.
1: Right.
0: You could put it in a trust for you and your family, but say in the event you die and your parents are still alive, then you could have language in the trust that says, hold that property in trust for the benefit of my parents.
1: Right.
0: Now they don't own it, but they can live there.
1: Yeah, and then it comes back.
0: And then there's no nursing home risk. There's no inclusion in their estate for estate tax purposes.
1: Mm-hmm.
0: There's none of that problems. 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
3: Welcome back. Todd, I have a few questions from listeners. First question comes from Dave in Rentham, Mass., and Dave writes, I've been living with my mother since 2022, taking care of her. She will likely be going into a nursing home before the end of this year, as I'm finding it difficult to continue to provide the level of care that she needs. She doesn't have any money, and I've been using my own savings for the past 3 years to pay for her care while I work.
4: Oh boy.
3: I don't think an attorney would find her competent when it comes to making legal or financial decisions, but I am her power of attorney. What can I do to protect the house at this point? If we're forced to sell it to pay for her nursing home care, I won't have anywhere to live.
4: So he's going to be fortunate in this case. First of all, he's obviously done the right thing, Dave. You've done what you needed to do.
3: He's a good boy. Good
4: keep
3: son.
4: Your mom at home, and certainly that's important. And that's exactly why the statute that I'm about to quote you is in place. So while she has no money but does have a home, her primary residence, you have a couple of options here. I probably would just do the one option, but in this case, the house would be considered, I'm assuming the house is worth less than, let's say, $1 million.
3: Sure.
4: And so, and even if it's not, in this case, because of the statute, the value of the home doesn't matter. The statute I'm referring to is called the

0: were slightly higher than expectations, but I would say within a rounding error of overall expectations for what we would see from the headline numbers. So let's start right there. Headline inflation up 0.5% month over month. I believe expectations were for a 0.4% increase. Year over year, 6.4% year over year. So a decline from last month, but again, slightly hotter than was anticipated, I believe.
1: Yeah, I think we'd been lulled into a sense in markets, not us,

0: on the property on the date of death, David. Therefore, if you ever sell the property, you will either have zero or much reduced capital gain.
1: Perfect.
0: And therefore less capital gains tax to pay. So don't just transfer it. Reserve that life estate. Get that step up in basis.
1: Chat with someone first.
0: Taxes
1: sure.
0: always sneak their little head into every decision we make. And folks, sometimes there's decisions we make that we don't like, and that is where we have to go to a nursing home. And if we find ourselves heading into one, please get this guide, Last Minute Eligibility. 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
1: Okay, our last question comes from John in Norwood, Mass. And John writes, 7 years ago, my wife and I created irrevocable trust with your firm. At the time, I owned an illiquid investment that we did not transfer into either of our trusts. I've just found out that the investment will be returned to me this year. Is there any way to backtrack the funding of this investment into my trust? It's a substantial amount, around $500,000, and I'm wondering how I can protect it now.
0: So, I mean, the quick answer is no, John.
1: Where's the magic wand?
0: Well, I'm going to see if I can find something
1: Change that attitude, would you?
0: The problem with the backtracking, right, you when you apply for Medicaid, if they put this asset, this $500,000 asset, into the trust, there's going to be some kind of a titling change.
1: Yes.
0: In other words, it's going to show up perhaps now in his name.
1: Yeah.
0: And then later, it's going to show up in the name of a trust.
1: Right.
0: Well, the day in which you produce a statement showing it was deposited into the trust is, in fact, the day it went in.

0: In fact, I met a client the other day who said, I got like $1.5 million in real estate. I'm okay putting that in, but I'm not comfortable yet putting my money in.
1: Yeah.
0: I said, that's fine, $1.5 million, that's worth protecting. Let's get it in.
1: Mm-hmm.
0: Get your estate plan in order. Can I add some money, you know, maybe next year when I feel more comfortable with the trust? Absolutely you can. What's the downside? Same thing here. What's the downside? It's not really a downside. The downside is that there'll be a new 5-year waiting period, but only for the new addition.
1: Just that money.
0: Right. So in my case that I was telling you about, let's say they put it in and they waited 5 years.
1: Mm-hmm.
0: And then they said, we're going to put $500,000 in now.
1: Yep.
0: Okay. The other assets you put in 5 years ago, those are safe.
1: Yep.
0: Adding to it doesn't impact those.
1: Doesn't restart that look back period.
0: Right. It just creates a new one for this.
1: So what would happen, Todd, if in this case, John, if he's putting that, you know, the $500,000 in now, what happens if, you know, 3 or 4 years down the road, one of them does go into a nursing home?
0: I mean, again, it's all facts and circumstances. I would look and say, do you have a lot of money outside the trust? Is there money sitting in your IRA maybe?
1: Mm-hmm.
0: You know, maybe I only need to private pay 2 more years to protect $500,000 more. Well, maybe I spend $200 to protect $500.
1: Right.
0: Might be an okay idea.
1: Yeah.
0: So there'll be options, mm-hmm. let's put it that way, as to whether we undo what you did and go forward as last-minute planning entirely,
1: mm-hmm.
0: or whether we say, oh, no, I got enough money to private pay, or maybe the person's in bad health. 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
1: Welcome back into The Legal Exchange with Todd Lutsky. I'm Susan Powers, a financial advisor with the Armstrong Advisory Group. And I'm joined by Todd Lutsky, a partner with the law firm of Cushing & Dolan with a master's in taxation. So, Todd, your guide this month is all about last-minute Medicaid eligibility, and you go through an example of a married couple, and you kind of have their list of assets. And the list of assets is extensive, and they have $2.5 million in assets in this scenario.

0: think about is, okay, so this isn't going to prevent the sick spouse from becoming eligible for Medicaid.
1: Mm-hmm.
0: Correct. Well, what else would I do with it? Well, it's probably owned jointly.
1: Yes.
0: Most people own their homes mm-hmm. as a married couple jointly. I don't want to leave it that way.
1: Right.
0: I want the sick spouse to transfer his half interest to her, the healthy spouse, in this example. Can we do that? I heard transfers are penalties, disqualifying transfers, not between spouses.
1: Mm-hmm.
0: So there's another regulation that says transfers between spouses is permissible. So this allows the house to be transferred without creating a five-year waiting period. And the last, and you want to do that just in case the healthy spouse dies first, and then the house would go immediately to the joint owner who's the sick spouse. We don't mm-hmm. want that. So this is why we transfer it. And just in case you have lost capacity, sick spouse,
1: yep.
0: hopefully you have a power of attorney in place. Generally, the power of attorney can sign for the sick spouse mm-hmm. transferring the real estate. And like magic, we've saved a house, prevented a lien, and put it all in her name.
1: What if they have a mortgage on it?
0: Well, if they have a mortgage on it, that would be a way to take care of some of the money that we have yeah. kicking around.
1: Okay.
0: If we have more than $150,000, that's mm-hmm. over the money limit, how can we spend the money limit down? We can take that money and pay a mortgage. That's not a gift. That is a payment.
1: Yep.
0: So we can spend money down that way.
1: Okay.
0: And so, folks, these are just two examples so far of things we can do last minute to save, in this case, a house. And we talked a little bit about some money, Susan.
1: Mm-hmm.
0: And these are just ways to do it. 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
1: right.
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1: So we're trying to shrink that bucket of money that's over the asset limit for the healthy spouse. Is there anything else you can use your liquid assets for?
0: So, yes. I mean, one of the things, if we're done with the house anyway, you know, you're kind of thinking about, and there are other kinds of real estate that we can talk about too, but let's talk about some money. Remember, give or take $150,000 and $2,000.
1: Mm-hmm.
0: This is what the healthy spouse and the sick spouse are allowed to keep. Well, if we've got more than that, what do we do? Well, one thing you can do is spend down. Now, I'm going to comment on the spend down a little bit, because when there's a healthy spouse, I don't want to spend too much, because
1: mm-hmm.
0: the healthy spouse can keep all the money, and
1: right.
0: we'll show you how. So with healthy spouse situation, these spend down ideas are less important.
1: Okay.
0: Because, again, I want the money as much as possible to be available for the healthy spouse to live her life.
1: Mm-hmm.
0: However, if you're single, spend down makes sense. Like on what? And that's this next example. Well, maybe at this point I would prepay my funeral.
1: Sure.
0: Right? Again, if I'm married, I'm probably not going to do this. But if I'm single, yeah, I don't want my kids to have to pay for the funeral.
1: Mm-hmm.
0: And by the way, this prepaying, you go into a funeral home, or your children do, and they get what is called a funeral contract.
1: Okay.
0: It's an irrevocable contract, and it basically lays out all the things you want: the casket, the flowers, the, you know, after the reception, everything you want. It gets a price at the bottom.
1: Mm-hmm.
0: Write a check to the funeral home. Again, not a transfer, not a disqualifying transfer, but a payment for services to be rendered.
1: Yep.
0: So therefore, not a disqualifying transfer and a valid way of spending down the money. Otherwise, there's not a lot of ways other than

0: paying down debt and paying this funeral contract, there's not a ton of ways to spend money. Otherwise, it looks like a gift.
1: And what do you do with everything that's left? The anything that's liquid left if we're not able to spend down even more so?
0: So if you get, let's say you have like $500,000 left, you know, what are you going to do? And again, even with a married couple.
1: Yeah.
0: And it can work for a single person too. But with a married couple, you probably would direct your attention to an annuity. Now, you've heard of pooled trust, but pooled trusts don't really get utilized when you have a married couple situation.
1: Mm-hmm.
0: Again, we want the money for the married, for the healthy spouse. So in this case, you would transfer all the excess money to the healthy spouse. Again, transfers between spouses are permissible.
1: Yeah.
0: So we transfer the assets to the healthy spouse, and then the healthy spouse needs to convert those assets from an asset to an income stream.
1: Mm-hmm.
0: And therein lies this purchase of a Medicaid annuity. These are
1: very special.
0: Special annuities. They got to be term certain, irrevocable, non-assignable. You know, and you got to create them when you're going in the nursing home. And it just basically says that the person who bought the annuity, the healthy spouse, is going to get all the money back because it's through an insurance company.
1: Mm-hmm.
0: And they're going to get it back incrementally over, say, 5 years.
1: Okay.
0: Not to exceed their life expectancy is the term. Folks, lots more to learn about it. Annuities, I just tip of the iceberg. 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
1: Todd Lutsky from the law firm of Cushing & Dolan, thank you so much.
0: Thank you, Susan. Always a pleasure.
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4: Hi, it's Chuck and Mike from the Armstrong Advisory Group, and our guide this month is titled Navigating Retirement Housing Choices. Mike, as you get towards retirement, what are some of the considerations for whether you should stay in the property that you've been in for a while or consider moving to a new one?
1: To me, for most people, they come down to two factors. One would be financial, and two would be quality of life. Mm. And so, you know, first things first, right? I mean, you're heading to retirement. Did you do enough saving to be able to afford to live in the same place you did with or without that mortgage, with where property taxes and insurance costs have been going? So that's probably number one. But the one that people kind of start to forget about is the quality of life. And so how close am I to family? How close am I to health care? And am I going to be safe in this house 20 years from now from a healthcare perspective?
4: It seems like for most people, they're going to have different priorities as far as which of those come first. So it very much is not here's what you do, but more here are the things you need to consider and then get to your own conclusion.
1: Yeah, but I think it's important that people think long term on this, right? You do not want to make this decision twice. And so very often we do see that happen. Hey, I'm moving here because of taxes, and I didn't think about the other qualitative lifestyle pieces about that move.
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2: 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This is The Legal Exchange with Todd Lutsky from the law firm of Cushing & Dolan and Susan Powers of the Armstrong Advisory Group. Each week, Todd and Susan will discuss many topics, including estate planning, how to avoid probate, and protecting your money from a nursing home. If you need assistance in any of these areas or have a question about another issue that may affect your future, call 866-848-5699 to make an appointment. That's 866-848-5699. Operators are standing by. Now, here are your hosts, Todd Lutsky and Susan Powers.
3: Welcome into The Legal Exchange with Todd Lutsky. I'm Susan Powers, a financial advisor with the Armstrong Advisory Group, and I'm joined by Todd Lutsky, a partner with the law firm of Cushing & Dolan with a master's in taxation. Welcome, Todd. How are you today?
4: I am never better, and you?
3: I'm great, thank you. What do you have for us this week?
4: A couple of things. We've got a California appellate court case dealing with people getting divorced, and you can't imagine how this works, but you want to make sure that you do things when you get divorced because you could die during the divorce.
3: Oh, yeah, we've seen that happen in time.
4: And that's really what happened here. They had a revocable trust, and she tried to revoke the trust while they were going through the divorce, and then she died during the divorce. So is it good that she revoked the trust or not, and did she revoke the trust prior to the divorce? So we'll talk about that, and then we'll talk about some things you should always think about when you're doing your planning for just regular planning, never mind divorce. Then we head over to Texas, and Susan, this is a case that I could not resist taking because it deals with the same saying that we talk about over and over, and that is never give away your real estate. In this case, she gave away her real estate to her in-laws. And then, of course, divorce came. This is never good, right? We'll explain the whole fact pattern. But, folks, the whole point here is, well, you know, why are we giving away property? Never mind that. Why are we giving it up a generation? There's just this case is just fraught with problems. But we've got solutions, right? And, again, folks, planning in advance is always good. But sometimes things happen and you either haven't planned and you might be heading into like a nursing home. So there's last minute Medicaid eligibility guide that we're giving away this month. And it helps us for people that either maybe have planned and put some stuff in trusts, but inevitably there's always going to be a portion of assets that are not in trust. 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And you can always go to Cushing Dolan PC at our Instagram page. Where are we going? California.
3: Divorce.
4: Yeah, let's talk about this. So Gary and Linda, they're married in 1971. And they create a revocable joint trust. Now, this is a community property state in California. Mm-hmm. Not sure it makes that big of a difference here. Community property state, and they create this revocable trust in 2002.
3: Okay.
4: Both of them are trustees, which is normal, and they each have the individual power to revoke the trust by delivering a written notice to the other trustee.
3: Okay.
4: Well, seems fine. Those are all good things so far. Of course, 2019 comes along and Linda files for dissolution of the marriage. Well, she also

0: cool off. The headline reports that we saw this morning for January were slightly higher than expectations, but I would say within a rounding error of overall expectations for what we would see from the headline numbers. So let's start right there. Headline inflation up 0.5% month over month. I believe expectations were for a 0.4% increase. Year over year, 6.4% year over year. So a decline from last month, but again, slightly hotter than was anticipated, I believe.
1: Yeah, I think we'd been lulled into a sense in markets, not us, just collectively we, the whole country, investors, however you want to think about that, had been lulled to a sense of

0: she initially did it.
1: Yeah. So I think they got the answer right.
0: Yeah.
1: But there's so much to learn here.
0: If you're going to revoke a trust, don't you have to take everything out?
1: No.
0: No?
1: No.
0: No?
1: No, you don't have to right away in case you, plus you can't because there's a transfer restriction order. So it just sits there and waits until...
0: And then it would be dissolved
1: out. Then it would be, distributed out accordingly as if it doesn't, you know, where it goes upon termination, right? Just because it's terminated, it is always time for it to come out.
0: Right.
1: But there's language that says, you know, upon termination, where it goes. So here, the revocable trust planning, by the way, was good, right? I mean, at the end of the day, they were both in charge. They were a married couple. They kept control of their assets. That would have avoided probate. It would have provided them bloodline plan for their, you know, for their children. It reduced estate taxes. Could have provided divorce protection for their kids. I mean, it did what it was supposed to do.
0: Sure.
1: And so we're not knocking that. It's just that here... Why is it so important during the divorce, right, to do things? So by revoking the trust, whether it's in the community property or state or not, it appears that half of those assets now don't belong to the spouse.
0: Mm-hmm.
1: Now, I'm not sure if she was ever able to prepare a new will directing where those assets actually go, but it is something to consider when you're going through a divorce.
0: Because you can change that through your will, right?
1: Right.
0: Yeah.
1: So otherwise, since she, you know, she died while still married, the spouse may have had some spousal rights.
0: Mm-hmm.
1: So I'm glad she was able to, you know, change or at least revoke the trust. The other thing you might want to think about is why not change all the designated beneficiaries on your IRA, on your life insurance, right? You don't require a spousal consent on those. You can leave those to anybody you want.
0: Mm-hmm.
1: So change those. In case you die, at least now the designated beneficiary will get what you want them to get, and have these assets not go to your spouse who could remarry and spend them wherever.
0: Can you recommend doing that, like once you file, update those beneficiaries?
1: Yeah, you know, I don't go through this a lot, but I'm going to definitely...
0: I have one right now that's going through it, and they haven't updated anything yet.
1: I mean, I always want to check with the divorce lawyer because I don't believe that you're violating the automatic transfer restriction order, restraining order. Mm-hmm. You can't transfer anything because you didn't transfer it.
0: Right.
1: You just changed where it will go when you die, but you didn't actually transfer it.
0: Right.
1: You still own your IRA. You still own that life insurance policy. You still own that house. But, you know, why not, you know, change those estate planning documents? Mm-hmm. If you can.
0: Yeah.
1: So I think, yes, I think when you're going through a divorce, the goal is to make sure you can keep, you know, what you don't know what assets are actually going to be yours until the divorce is final.
0: Right.
1: I get that. But at least whatever assets are yours should have a direction.
0: Where you want to go.
1: Where you want them to go, right?
0: Yeah.
1: So even if you just did a new will saying whatever I end up owning on the date of my death goes where I want it to go.
0: Yeah.
1: So, interesting case. I thought that, you know, be careful when you're going through divorces. As is, you need to be careful when you're entering a nursing home.
0: Mm-hmm.
1: Folks, when you're entering a nursing home, they're going to tell you everything's accountable and you have to just write a big check.
0: Giant checks.
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6: Hi, this is Chuck and Mike from the Armstrong Advisory Group. We have a guide available this month titled Navigating Retirement Housing Choices. Mike, when we look at the considerations for people in their housing and retirement, one that comes up are these continuing care retirement communities, CCRCs, or age-in-place communities as they're known. How does someone make a decision about looking at one of those?
3: Well, I think the first, obviously you have to sort out your priorities, but the first thing is to think long term about this. And what people sometimes overlook with these places is that term continuing care means that they adapt to your needs over time, but they do not just allow anyone in. In a lot of cases, they will have cognitive and physical tests that you need to pass in order to be accepted into these communities that then will provide all sorts of care later in life. And so I think early on is always better if you're considering that sort of thing.
6: The financial aspect of these also has a number of considerations as well in terms of what's actually affordable given your particular budget and liquidity.
3: Do I need a buy-in? Am I going to rent a place? What are my options for later in life? And then all sorts of tax considerations. Hey, I really want an income tax-free estate. Well, is that worth it if I'm going to be paying more in property taxes given the composition of my assets and income? All of these really important considerations.
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6: And we are now joined by the one and only Todd Lutsky from the law firm of Cushing and Dolan. We call the segment Ask Todd because you get to ask Todd your estate planning questions, and he answers them live on air. Question and answer. 888-205-2263 is the number. We can usually get through two or three of your calls, so make sure you get calling early and often to get in line so that you can chat with Todd about your estate.

0: rounding error of overall expectations for what we would see from the headline numbers. So let's start right there. Headline inflation up 0.5% month over month. I believe expectations were for a 0.4% increase. Year over year, 6.4% year over year. So a decline from last month, but again, slightly hotter than was anticipated, I believe.
1: Yeah, I think we'd been lulled into a sense in markets, not us, just collectively we, the whole country, investors, however you want to think about that, had been

0: married? Are you single? Do you have a primary residence? Yes. Okay, if you're married and your healthy spouse is living there, your house is non-countable. But you need to know that, right? If someone doesn't tell you that, you're not going to know it. And not only is it non-countable, it's non-lienable. It doesn't matter the value. It's 100% off the table. Nice. But if you're single, it can be off the table, meaning if it's less than, I think it's going to be $1 million in value come 2027. It might be a little more than $1 million now, but the new BBBA is changing that effective 2027. Call it $1 million. Well, if it's over $1 million and you're single, it's a hard stop. I got a countable asset. But if it's under $1 million and you check a little box when you're applying for the nursing home to say, I intend to return home, again, who would think that checking a box is so important on the application? But if you check that box, I intend to return home, it's worth less than $1 million and I'm single, now it's non-countable, but it's lienable. So they're going to make you put a lien on it, meaning you can get on the Medicaid rate, which is what we care about, because I don't have any other assets. I want to pay less. And so the lien will be less, but there will be a lien, but at least you get on Medicaid. And folks, that's just one asset. There's all kinds of other assets we need to address, but I obviously can't do it all in one segment. But folks, this is the idea. It's factually driven, and the type of assets you have are the tools, if you will, Chuck, that allow us to make these decisions.
1: Talking with Todd Lutsky from the law firm of Cushing & Dolan. Still room on the phone lines for your estate planning questions at 888-205-2263. That number again is 888-205-2263. Quick break coming up here, but we're going to get right to your questions when we return. That number is 888-205-2263. Again, that number is 888-205-2263.
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4: 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And today we're talking about techniques that can help protect your assets from long-term care expenses last minute. Todd, is the healthy spouse allowed to keep anything when the sick spouse enters a nursing home? And what happens if the sick spouse has the majority of the income?
0: Great question, because when you're talking about applying for Medicaid last minute, or when someone enters a nursing home and you want to do this last minute, they're

0: to look at both assets and income, right? So from an asset standpoint, as a married couple, they do allow you to keep approximately $148,000. That piece is indexed for inflation or changes every year. The sixth spouse is allowed to keep $2,000. So you're around $150,000 of total assets that you can keep. By the way, if you're single, you only get to keep $2,000 in assets. From an income perspective, the good news is that the healthy spouse can keep all of the healthy spouse's income, Social Security, pension, you name it. And so it does not matter how much income the healthy spouse has, but they are entitled to at least a minimum monthly maintenance needs allowance, but no maximum.
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4: Alrighty, let's get right to your questions with Todd. First up, we've got Michael in Dennis. Michael, what's your question for Todd Lutsky?
5: So I'm considering an irrevocable trust for my house for Medicare purposes. But my issue is right now I'm 67, my wife's 65. We have an IRA that we withdraw from all the time. But if I run out of money, I want to be able to use to downsize my house and use some of that for living expenses. If I put my house into an irrevocable trust, would I be able to do that in the future?
0: So I just want to make sure I understood part of the question. You said you might want to be able to downsize, meaning sell the house, buy something smaller, and then have money left over in the trust. Was that the question?
5: Yes, and be able to use that money in the trust just for living expenses.
0: So the quick answer is yes, you could put your house in the trust. Yes, you can sell your house anytime you want to sell it. I say you're directing the sale because you're the donor. You and your wife are the donors of the trust, and you can direct that sale. And the money would then, the trust would sell it, and the money would go in the trust. The other thing that's important to note is the trust is a grantor trust for income tax purposes. So you will still get your, in this case you're married, your $500,000 capital gains exclusion. So that means the first $500,000 of gain on the sale of your house will be income tax free, federal and state. So that's helpful. And of course, now you can then use the money that's in the trust. So let's say we sell for $1 million and we buy for $500,000. So now $500,000 goes out and a new house comes in for $500,000, and I got $500,000 sitting in the brokerage account. Now in that brokerage account, you'll be able to invest the money any way you like, and you'll be able to take the income from that money to live on. So I don't know if that's going to be enough to supplement your additional income, meaning you're probably going to have, let's say you have a bank account outside the trust. The bank account outside the trust is probably receiving Social Security, maybe pension money. You might have you did say you have an IRA, so the IRA is outside the trust. That's also receiving your required minimum distributions flowing into that bank account. And then the interest and dividends from your $500,000 of investments are also flowing into that account. So hopefully all of that is allowed for you to live comfortably. That is using it for your living expenses. And I think if you need more money than that, you know, my thought would always be, well, you know, I want to tap my IRA because IRA money, while I cannot protect it from the nursing home in advance, that's one reason to spend it. The other reason to spend it when I need extra money, take it from there, is because the Secure Act says if I work hard to save it for my kids, let's say, well, they're going to have to take it out over 10 years.

0: what really are the available options for people, and what are the pros and cons of those different options?
1: For the retirement account.
0: Specifically retirement accounts.
1: Yeah, you would ask me the tough question. You always do.
0: Those I do. Tough. I try to. Yeah.

0: Okay? Because if we want to put it in the trust, like the trust we described for the caller, was it would be a taxable event. So that's the first problem you have, is that you'd have to pull the money out of the IRA and retitle it to the name of the trust under a new ID number. And by pulling the money out of the IRA, you're going to have a huge, you know, taxable event. So we're not going to do that. It's going to stay where it is. Now, that said, if you're doing planning, and I don't know if we're talking about last minute here or planning in advance, but,
1: sure.
0: But if it's last minute, what can I do with it? Well, you know, if you're married and the person who's going in the nursing home doesn't own the IRA, but the community spouse owns the IRA, well, that's better. Because at least at that point, if the amount in the IRA exceeds your $150,000, give or take, as to the amount the community spouse is allowed to keep, I say give or take because it goes up every year, well, then I'm going to have to do something with that excess. They call that an excess resource. They call that money over and above the amount you're allowed to keep. I have to convert that thing to an annuity. I mean, by converting it to an annuity, I'm converting it from an asset to an income stream. And if it's now converted to income, it's no longer going to put me over assets. But if it's in the IRA, I'm okay with it because I can have it converted to an annuity inside the IRA, take out, you know, of course it has to pay out this, an annuity is going to pay back the money to you over a period of time not to exceed your life expectancy. So if I took it out over, let's say, 10 years, I'm going to get these distributions that have to come out of the IRA. Sometimes they could be more than my minimum distribution, causing, you know, more income tax.

0: But you always want to run the tax numbers. Like, if the sick spouse is really sick, and I'm going to incur, you know, hundreds of thousands of dollars in income tax to make this move, I might decide to pay privately a little bit and wait, because I'd hate to pay a huge income tax and then have the sick spouse die right away. That's a huge problem. So there's a lot. You bring up the tough asset, Chuck, but there's a lot to think about when you're dealing with an IRA, but things still can be done last minute.
1: Mr. Lutsky, thank you so much for joining us.
0: Always a pleasure.
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1: Hi, this is Chuck and Mike from the Armstrong Advisory Group. We have a guide available this month titled Navigating Retirement Housing Choices. Mike, when we look at the considerations for people in their housing and retirement, one that comes up are these continuing care retirement communities, CCRCs, or age-in-place communities as they're known. How does someone make a decision about looking at one of those?
3: Well, I think the first obviously you have to sort out your priorities, but the first thing is to think long term about this. And what people sometimes overlook with these places is that term continuing care means that they adapt to your needs over time, but they do not just allow anyone in. In a lot of cases, they will have cognitive and physical tests that you need to pass in order to be accepted into these communities that then will provide all sorts of care later in life. And so I think early on is always better if you're considering that sort of thing.
1: The financial aspect of these also has a number of considerations as well in terms of what's actually affordable given your particular budget and liquidity.
3: Do I need a buy-in? Am I going to rent a place? What are my options for later in life? And then all sorts of tax considerations. Hey, I really want an income tax-free state. Well, is that worth it if I'm going to be paying more in property taxes given the composition of my assets and income? All of these really important considerations.
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0: expectations, but I would say within a rounding error of overall expectations for what we would see from the headline numbers. So let's start right there. Headline inflation up 0.5% month over month. I believe expectations were for a 0.4% increase. Year over year, 6.4% year over year. So a decline from last month, but again, slightly hotter than was anticipated, I believe.
1: Yeah, I think we'd been lulled into a sense in markets, not us, just collectively.

0: It's non-leanable.
1: So different than the single mom.
0: Right.
1: In our last case.
0: Different. Non-leanable. And the next thing you're going to think about is, okay, so this isn't going to prevent the sick spouse from becoming eligible for Medicaid.
1: Mm-hmm.
0: Correct. Well, what else would I do with it? Well, it's probably owned jointly.
1: Yes.
0: Most people own their homes mm-hmm. as a married couple jointly. I don't want to leave it that way.
1: Right.
0: I want the sick spouse to transfer his half interest to her, the healthy spouse, in this example. Can we do that? I heard transfers are penalties, disqualifying transfers, not between spouses.
1: Mm-hmm.
0: So there's another regulation that says transfers between spouses is permissible. So this allows the house to be transferred without creating a five-year waiting period. And the last, and you want to do that just in case the healthy spouse dies first, and then the house would go immediately to the joint owner who's the sick spouse. We don't mm-hmm. want that. So this is why we transfer it. And just in case you have lost capacity, sick spouse,
1: yep.
0: hopefully you have a power of attorney in place. Generally, the power of attorney can sign for the sick spouse mm-hmm. transferring the real estate. And like magic, we've saved a house, prevented a lien, and put it all in her name.
1: What if they have a mortgage on it?
0: Well, if they have a mortgage on it, that would be a way to take care of some of the money that we have yep. kicking around.
1: Okay.
0: If we have more than $150,000, that's mm-hmm. over the money limit, how can we spend the money limit down? We can take that money and pay a mortgage. That's not a gift. That is a payment.
1: Yep.
0: So we can spend money down that way.
1: Okay.
0: And so, folks, these are just two examples so far of things we can do last minute to save, in this case, a house. And we talked a little bit about some money, Susan.
1: Mm-hmm.
0: And these are just ways to do it. This guide, Last Minute Medicaid Eligibility, gives you, as you said, a $2 million-plus case. 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
1: right.
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1: So we're trying to shrink that bucket of money that's over the asset limit for the healthy spouse. Is there anything else you can use your liquid assets for?
0: So, yes. I mean, one of the things, if we're done with the house anyway, you know, you're kind of thinking about, and there are other kinds of real estate that we can talk about too, but let's talk about some money. Remember, give or take $150,000 and $2,000.
1: Mm-hmm.
0: This is what the healthy spouse and the sick spouse are allowed to keep. Well, if we've got more than that, what do we do? Well, one thing you can do is spend down. Now, I'm going to comment on the spend down a little bit, because when there's a healthy spouse, I don't want to spend too much because
1: mm-hmm.
0: the healthy spouse can keep all the money, and
1: right.
0: we'll show you how. So with healthy spouse situation, these spend down ideas are less important.
1: Okay.
0: Because, again, I want the money as much as possible to be available
1: for the healthy spouse
0: to live her life.
1: Mm-hmm.
0: However, if you're single, spend down makes sense. Like on what? And that's this next example. Well, maybe at this point I would prepay my funeral.
1: Sure.
0: Right? Again, if I'm married, I'm probably not going to do this. But if I'm single, yeah, I don't want my kids to have to pay for the funeral.
1: Mm-hmm.
0: And by the way, this prepaying, you go into a funeral home, or your children do, and they get what is called a funeral contract.
1: Okay.
0: It's an irrevocable contract, and it basically lays out all the things you want: the casket, the flowers, the, you know, after the reception, everything you want. It gets a price at the bottom.
1: Mm-hmm.
0: Write a check to the funeral home. Again, not a transfer, not a disqualifying transfer, but a payment for services to

0: be rendered.
1: Yep.
0: So therefore, not a disqualifying transfer and a valid way of spending down the money. Otherwise, there's not a lot of ways other than paying down debt and paying this funeral contract. There's not a ton of ways to spend money. Otherwise, it looks like a gift.
1: And what do you do with everything that's left? The anything that's liquid left if we're not able to spend down even more so?
0: So if you get, let's say you have like $500,000 left, you know, what are you going to do? And again, even with a married couple.
1: Yeah.
0: And it can work for a single person too. But with a married couple, you probably would direct your attention to an annuity. Now, you've heard of pooled trust, but pooled trusts don't really get utilized when you have a married couple situation. Again, we want the money for the married, for the healthy spouse. So in this case, you would transfer all the excess money to the healthy spouse. Again, transfers between spouses are permissible.
1: Yeah.
0: So we transfer the assets to the healthy spouse, and then the healthy spouse needs to convert those assets from an asset to an income stream. And therein lies this purchase of a Medicaid annuity. These are
1: very special.
0: Special annuities. To, they got to be term certain, irrevocable, non-assignable, you know, and you got to create them when you're going in the nursing home. And it just basically says that the person who bought the annuity, the healthy spouse, is going to get all the money back because it's through an insurance company. And they're going to get it back incrementally over, say, 5 years.
1: Okay.
0: Not to exceed their life expectancy is the term. 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
0: 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Always a pleasure.
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3: Hi, this is Chuck and Mike from the Armstrong Advisory Group. We have a guide available this month titled Navigating Retirement Housing Choices. Mike, when we look at the considerations for people in their housing and retirement, one that comes up are these continuing care retirement communities, CCRCs, or age-in-place communities as they're known. How does someone make a decision about looking at one of those?
0: Well, I think the first, obviously you have to sort out your priorities, but the first thing is to think long term about this. And what people sometimes overlook with these places is that term continuing care means that they adapt to your needs over time, but they do not just allow anyone in. In a lot of cases, they will have cognitive and physical tests that you need to pass in order to be accepted into these communities that then will provide all sorts of care later in life. And so I think early on is always better if you're considering that sort of thing.
3: The financial aspect of these also has a number of considerations as well in terms of what's actually affordable given your particular budget and liquidity.
0: Do I need a buy-in? 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Well, is that worth it if I'm going to be paying more in property taxes given the composition of my assets and income? All of these really important considerations.
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2: 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If you need assistance in any of these areas or have a question about another issue that may affect your future, call 866-848-5699 to make an appointment. 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

0: joined by Todd Lutsky, a partner with the law firm of Cushing & Dolan with a master's in taxation. Welcome, Todd. How are you today?
1: I am never better. And you?
0: I'm great, thank you. What do you have for us this week?
1: A couple of things. We've got a California appellate court case dealing with people getting divorced, and you can't imagine how this works, but you want to make sure that you do things when you get divorced because you could die during the divorce.
0: Oh, yeah. We've seen that happen in time.
1: And that's really what happened here. They had a revocable trust, and she tried to revoke the trust while they were going through the divorce, and then she died during the divorce.
0: Mm.
1: So is it good that she revoked the trust or not, and did she revoke the trust prior to the divorce? So we'll talk about that, and then we'll talk about some things you should always think about when you're doing your planning for just regular planning, never mind divorce. Then we head over to Texas. And Susan, this is a case that I could not resist taking because it deals with the same saying that we talk about over and over, and that is never give away your real estate. In this case, she gave away her real estate to her in-laws, and then, of course, divorce came. Mm. This is never good, right? We'll explain the whole fact pattern, but folks, the whole point here is, well, you know, why are we giving away property? Never mind that. Why are we giving it up a generation? There's just this case is just fraught with problems, but we've got solutions, right? And again, folks, planning in advance is always good, but sometimes things happen and you either haven't planned and you might be heading into like a nursing home. So there's last minute Medicaid eligibility guide that we're giving away this month. And it helps us for people that either maybe have planned and put some stuff in trusts, but inevitably there's always going to be a portion of assets that are not in trust. But if you haven't planned, then there's a whole lot of assets that are at risk. 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And you can always go to Cushing Dolan PC at our Instagram page. Where are we going? California.
0: Divorce.
1: Yeah. Let's talk about this. So Gary and Linda, they're married in 1971. And they create a revocable joint trust. Now, this is a community property state in California. Mm-hmm. Not sure it makes that big of a difference here. Community property state, and they create this revocable trust in 2002.
0: Okay.
1: Both of them are trustees, which is normal, and they each have the individual power to revoke the trust by delivering a written notice to the other trustee.
0: Okay.
1: Well, seems fine. Those are all good thing so far. Of course, 2019 comes along and Linda files for dissolution of the marriage. Well, she also, when that happens, you get this automatic transfer restriction order. Automatically applies. You cannot transfer any property once you file for divorce without written consent of the other party.
0: Right.
1: That makes sense. We've got to gather the assets and find out.
0: Can't be hiding things.
1: Who's going to do what? So Linda decided to give written notice to Gary to revoke the trust. Okay. Gary acknowledges receipt of the notice. However, the notice is never filed with any court. So Gary's attorney objects to the validity of the revocation because it was not filed with the court. Linda's attorney said, well, you can do this because it doesn't have to be filed with the court. It just said that you had to give notice to the other side. So there should be no problem here.
0: Mm-hmm.
1: And Gary ended up not challenging the revocation. Okay, sounds like it's revoked. Linda dies in 2024.
0: Mm-hmm.
1: Not helpful, because she's not done being divorced.
0: Oh, they're still in the midst of it.

0: kept control of their assets. It would have avoided probate. It would have provided them bloodline plan for their, you know, for their children. It reduced estate taxes. Could have provided divorce protection for their kids. I mean, it did what it was supposed to do.
1: Sure.
0: And so we're not knocking that. It's just that here, why is it so important during the divorce, right, to do things? So by revoking the trust, whether it's in the community property or state or not, it appears that half of those assets now don't belong to the spouse.
1: Mm-hmm.
0: Now, I'm not sure if she was ever able to prepare a new will directing where those assets actually go, but it is something to consider when you're going through a divorce.
1: Because you can change that through your will, right?
0: Right.
1: Yeah.
0: So otherwise, since she, you know, she died while still married, the spouse may have had some spousal rights.
1: Mm-hmm.
0: So I'm glad she was able to, you know, change or at least revoke the trust. The other thing you might want to think about is why not change all the designated beneficiaries on your IRA, on your life insurance, right? You don't require a spousal consent on those. You can leave those to anybody you want.
1: Mm-hmm.
0: So change those. In case you die, at least now the designated beneficiary will get what you want them to get and have these assets not go to your spouse who could remarry and spend them wherever.
1: Can you recommend doing that, like once you file, update those beneficiaries?
0: Yeah, you know, I don't go through this a lot, but I'm going to definitely.
1: I have one right now that's going through it, and they haven't updated anything yet.
0: I mean, I always want to check with the divorce lawyer because
1: sure.
0: I don't believe that you're violating the automatic transfer restriction order, restraining order.
1: Mm-hmm.
0: You can't transfer anything because you didn't transfer it.
1: Right.
0: You just changed where it will go when you die,
1: mm-hmm.
0: but you didn't actually transfer it.
1: Right.
0: You still own your IRA. You still own that
1: yeah.
0: life insurance policy. You still own that house. But, you know, why not, you know, change those estate planning documents?
1: Mm-hmm.
0: If you can.
1: Yeah.
0: So I think, yes, I think when you're going through a divorce, the goal is to make sure you can keep, you know, you don't know what assets are actually going to be yours till the divorce is final.
1: Right.
0: I get that. But at least whatever assets are yours should have a direction.
1: Where you want to go.
0: Where you want them
1: to go,
0: right?
1: Yeah.
0: So even if you just did a new will saying whatever I end up owning on the date of my death goes where I want it to go.
1: Yeah.
0: So, interesting case, I thought, that, you know, be careful when you're going through divorces. As is, you need to be careful when you're entering a nursing home.
1: Mm-hmm.
0: Folks, when you're entering a nursing home, they're going to tell you everything's accountable and you have to just write a big check.
1: Giant checks.
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4: Welcome back into The Legal Exchange with Todd Lutsky. I'm Susan Powers, a financial advisor with the Armstrong Advisory Group, and I'm joined by Todd Lutsky, a partner with the law firm of Cushing & Dolan with a master's in taxation. Where are we headed now, Todd?
5: We are going to Texas. Haven't been there in a long time. Interesting case. How often have we said the words, never give property away?
4: Never, ever. Always we say it.
5: So because of that, I had to bring this case up. So here it is. Elizabeth buys property in 1997 for $117,000. Elizabeth and her husband, Sean, then decide to give the property, yes, give the property, to Sean's parents. By deed, without consideration. Ruth and Robert are the parents. They do this in 2000. Elizabeth and Sean and the kids continue to live in the main house, and Sean's parents live in the in-law apartment. Okay, well, maybe it's a family thing and they're trying to help each other. Elizabeth then, over time, spends about $143,000 on the property in fix-ups and improvements.
4: Mm-hmm.
5: Okay. Robert, that's an in-law, father-in-law, dies in 2005. Huh? He owns the property, so he's allowed to leave it to his wife, Ruth, which he does.
4: Yep.
5: The mother-in-law. And Ruth assures Elizabeth that her and Sean and the kids can continue to live in the property, and in fact that they would inherit the property when Ruth dies. Okay. Everything's good until Elizabeth and Sean divorce in 2017.
4: I knew that was coming. It's divorce day today.
5: Ruth then decides to revoke the will and leave everything to Sean. Shocker. Which she's allowed to do.
4: Of course she's going to.
5: Elizabeth then sues Sean and Ruth for unjust enrichment by excluding Elizabeth from inheriting the property, especially because of her monetary investments into the property. Then she files a Liz pendants. That just means that there's litigation pending on this particular property, which could cloud title. Okay,
4: got it.
5: So it means that there's litigation involved. Well, the court ultimately decides to quiet title and say, look, the property belongs to Ruth and Sean, and denied the motion to cancel the Liz pendants. So Liz pendants is still out there. But the property belongs to Sean and
4: Ruth. His mom.
5: Yeah, which I think is the right call. That's who owns it.
4: Right.
5: Okay, so on remand, the trial court did not cancel the Liz pendants because of the unjust enrichment action. The unjust enrichment action, they said, did not affect title. And so they did cancel on remand, excuse me, they did cancel the Liz pendants. Elizabeth then appealed, and the appellate court reversed and said, no, Liz pendants remains. Litigation remains because the unjust enrichment did did cause a cloud on the title because she now has an equitable interest in the property that could impact title, meaning her improvements that she made to that property gave her a transactional nexus to the property.

0: goes into a nursing home. Now that's at risk for her nursing home expenses. The home that, what a nightmare. The Susan, home that, and it's going to be taxed on the way down.
1: Did you read?
0: I've been sitting in this studio with you for 21 years, and my mind is going
1: right out of my mouth, right?
0: Oh, what a nightmare.
1: This is exactly what we want to take this. Now I'm going to give it to you in the non-emotional Susan speak for you.
0: Where's my soapbox?
1: She's all upset about this. And so I agree, Susan, 100%. I start off by saying, what are the tips and lessons we can learn? Mm-hmm. Why give property away, right? You lose all control over that property. Never. You know, so Elizabeth and Sean now don't have any control. They can't live there. They didn't even retain a life estate. So in this case, the court got it right.
0: Right.
1: The parents are the owners of the property, and they can change their estate plan any way they want. Elizabeth could have been forced out of that house because she didn't own it. She didn't even retain the right to live there, give it away and at least retain the right to live there in the property. She gave the whole thing away. So, maybe she might get some of the money back that she paid into the property for the improvements, but she ain't getting the property back.
0: No.
1: So this is just beyond. That's the initial reaction I had.
0: And the same thing happens if mom and dad give their house to their kids. You have no control.
1: Exactly the reverse, Susan. And now I'm going to get into what you were saying, right? Think about this. Even if there was no divorce here, mm-hmm. everybody lived happily ever after, why would we put assets up a generation?
0: Yep.
1: Right? If it goes up a generation, it would be exposed to their nursing homes. Mm-hmm. So if they got sick and went in the nursing home, then the kids would have to buy out the property, buy it back to save it.
0: Yep.
1: Right? So now you've exposed it to their creditors, as you said, Susan. Never mind that. If it goes up a generation and they don't get sick and go to the nursing home, then it's going to be included in their estate and it's going to be subject to estate taxes on the way back down to Sean and Elizabeth, assuming no divorce and they're leaving it to Sean mm-hmm. and Elizabeth. Well, that could create adverse estate tax consequences at that generation. This property was already down a generation. Why would we want to put it up a generation?
0: And to muddy the waters even more, Todd, this screams do-it-yourself legal work.
1: It does.
0: Someone who does this typically is not going to be having a consultation with an attorney, so they probably didn't have any estate planning in place normally, so that if she died owning the house, and Sean has siblings, guess what?
1: That's right.
0: You're now owning your house with your siblings when it's your house.
1: Yeah.
0: Should be your house.
1: This is just so fraught
0: nightmare.
1: With problems. And so why would you do all this? I don't know. Folks, even if you wanted your parents to have an interest in the house and you wanted to have them in case you died, mm-hmm. you don't need to give it to them.
0: Right.
1: You could put it in a trust for you and your family, but say in the event you die and your parents are still alive, then you could have language in the trust that says, hold that property in trust for the benefit of my parents.
0: Right.
1: Now they don't own it, but they can live
0: there.
1: Yeah,
0: and then it comes back.
1: And then there's no nursing home risk. There's no inclusion in their estate for estate tax purposes. Mm-hmm. There's none of that problems. 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
0: 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Cushing & Dolan and Armstrong Advisory do not endorse each other and are not affiliated. 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Once again, here's Todd Lutsky and Susan Powers.
2: Welcome back, Todd. I have a few questions from listeners. First question comes from Dave in Wrentham, Mass., and Dave writes, I've been living with my mother since 2022, taking care of her. She will likely be going into a nursing home before the end of this year, as I'm finding it difficult to continue to provide the level of care that she needs. She doesn't have any money, and I've been using my own savings for the past 3 years to pay for her care while I work.
3: Oh boy.
2: I don't think an attorney would find her competent when it comes to making legal or financial decisions, but I am her power of attorney. What can I do to protect the house at this point? If we're forced to sell it to pay for her nursing home care, I won't have anywhere to live.
3: So he's going to be fortunate in this case. First of all, he's obviously done the right thing, Dave. You've done what you needed to do.
2: He's a good boy. Good
3: keep
2: son.
3: Your mom at home, and certainly that's important. And that's exactly why the statute that I'm about to quote you is in place. So while she has no money but does have a home, her primary residence, you have a couple of options here. I probably would just do the one option, but in this case, the house would be considered, I'm assuming the house is worth less than, let's say, $1 million.
2: Sure.
3: And even if it's not, in this case, because of the statute, the value of the home doesn't matter. The statute I'm referring to is called the caretaker child exception. This caretaker

0: slightly higher than expectations, but I would say within a rounding error of overall expectations for what we would see from the headline numbers. So let's start right there. Headline inflation up 0.5% month over month. I believe expectations were for a 0.4% increase. Year over year, 6.4% year over year. So a decline from last month, but again, slightly hotter than was anticipated, I believe.
1: Yeah, I think we'd been lulled into a sense in markets, not us, just collectively.

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1: Okay, our last question comes from John in Norwood, Mass. And John writes, 7 years ago, my wife and I created irrevocable trust with your firm. At the time, I owned an illiquid investment that we did not transfer into either of our trusts. I've just found out that the investment will be returned to me this year. Is there any way to backtrack the funding of this investment into my trust? It's a substantial amount, around $500,000, and I'm wondering how I can protect it now.
0: So, I mean, the quick answer is no, John.
1: Where's the magic wand?
0: Well, I'm going to see if I can find something
1: Let's
0: here.
1: Let's change that attitude, would you?
0: The problem with the backtracking, right, you when you apply for Medicaid, if they put this asset, this $500,000 asset, into the trust, there's going to be some kind of a titling change.
1: Yes.
0: In other words, it's going to show up perhaps now in his name.
1: Yeah.
0: And then later, it's going to show up in the name of a trust.
1: Right.
0: Well, the day in which you produce a statement showing it was deposited into the trust is, in fact, the day it went in.
1: The start of the five-year look back.
0: There's no way to say that started sooner than that. There just isn't. Mm-hmm. It is what it is. And so no, I think. But that doesn't mean that's a bad result, because at this point, I didn't see anything in this fact pattern or question that leads me to believe that you're in bad health or super old or anything.
1: Yeah.
0: So I would say, depending on your situation,

0: downside is that there'll be a new 5-year waiting period, but only for the new addition.
1: Just that money.
0: Right. So in my case that I was telling you about, let's say they put it in and they waited 5 years.
1: Mm-hmm.
0: And then they said, we're going to put $500,000 in now.
1: Yep.
0: Okay. The other assets that you put in 5 years ago, those are safe.
1: Yep.
0: Adding to it doesn't impact those.
1: Doesn't restart that look back period.
0: Right. It just creates a new one for this.
1: So what would happen, Todd, if in this case, John, if he's putting that, you know, the $500,000 in now, what happens if, you know, 3 or 4 years down the road, one of them does go into a nursing home?
0: I mean, again, it's all facts and circumstances. I would look and say, do you have a lot of money outside the trust? Is there money sitting in your IRA maybe?
1: Mm-hmm.
0: You know, maybe I only need to private pay 2 more years to protect $500,000 more. Well, maybe I spend $200 to protect $500.
1: Right.
0: Might be an okay idea.
1: Yeah.
0: So there'll be options, mm-hmm. let's put it that way, as to whether we undo what you did and go forward as last-minute planning entirely,
1: mm-hmm.
0: or whether we say, oh, no, I got enough money to private pay, or maybe the person's in bad health. I don't know. So, folks, the whole point of this fact pattern that we just went through is there are options. 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
1: 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We'll be back with more after this quick break on The Legal Exchange with Todd Lutsky.
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1: Welcome back into The Legal Exchange with Todd Lutsky. I'm Susan Paris, a financial advisor with the Armstrong Advisory Group. And I'm joined by Todd Lutsky, a partner with the law firm of Cushing & Dolan with a master's in taxation. So, Todd, your guide this month is all about last-minute Medicaid eligibility. And you go through an example of a married couple, and you kind of have their list of assets. And the list of assets is extensive, and they have $2.5 million in assets in this scenario, right?
2: Yeah.
1: So I want to go through the different kind of assets they have.

0: accountable. Doesn't matter how much it's worth.
1: Yep.
0: And not only is it non-countable, it's non-lienable.
1: So different than the single mom.
0: Right.
1: In our last case.
0: Different. Non-lienable. And the next thing you're going to think about is, okay, so this isn't going to prevent the sixth spouse from becoming eligible for Medicaid.
1: Mm-hmm.
0: Correct. Well, what else would I do with it? Well, it's probably owned jointly.
1: Yes.
0: Most people own their homes mm-hmm. as a married couple jointly. I don't want to leave it that way.
1: Right.
0: I want the sixth spouse to transfer his half interest to her, the healthy spouse, in this example. Can we do that? I heard transfers are penalties, disqualifying transfers, not between spouses.
1: Mm-hmm.
0: So there's another regulation that says transfers between spouses is permissible. So this allows the house to be transferred without creating a five-year waiting period. And the last, and you want to do that just in case the healthy spouse dies first, and then the house would go immediately to the joint owner who's the sixth spouse. We don't mm-hmm. want that. So this is why we transfer it. And just in case you have lost capacity, sixth spouse,
1: yep.
0: hopefully you have a power of attorney in place. Generally, the power of attorney can sign for the sixth spouse, mm-hmm. transferring the real estate. And like magic, we've saved a house, prevented a lien, and put it all in her name.
1: What if they have a mortgage on it?
0: Well, if they have a mortgage on it, that would be a way to take care of some of the money that we have yep. kicking around.
1: Okay.
0: If we have more than $150,000, that's mm-hmm. over the money limit, how can we spend the money limit down? We can take that money and pay a mortgage. That's not a gift. That is a payment.
1: Yep.
0: So we can spend money down that way.
1: Okay.
0: And so, folks, these are just two examples so far of things we can do last minute to save, in this case, a house. And we talked a little bit about some money, Susan.
1: Mm-hmm.
0: And these are just ways to do it. 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
1: right.
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1: So we're trying to shrink that bucket of money that's over the asset limit for the healthy spouse. Is there anything else you can use your liquid assets for?
0: So, yes. I mean, one of the things, if we're done with the house anyway, you know, you're kind of thinking about, and there are other kinds of real estate that we can talk about too, but let's talk about some money. Remember, give or take $150,000 and $2,000.
1: Mm-hmm.
0: This is what the healthy spouse and the sixth spouse are allowed to keep. Well, if we've got more than that, what do we do? Well, one thing you can do is spend down. Now, I'm going to comment on the spend down a little bit, because when there's a healthy spouse, I don't want to spend too much, because
1: mm-hmm.
0: the healthy spouse can keep all the money, and
1: right.
0: we'll show you how. So with healthy spouse situation, these spend down ideas are less important.
1: Okay.
0: Because, again, I want the money as much as possible to be available for the healthy spouse to live her life.
1: Mm-hmm.
0: However, if you're single, spend down makes sense. Like on what? And that's this next example. Well, maybe at this point I would prepay my funeral.
1: Sure.
0: Right? Again, if I'm married, I'm probably not going to do this. But if I'm single, yeah, I don't want my kids to have to pay for the funeral.
1: Mm-hmm.
0: And by the way, this prepaying, you go into a funeral home, or your children do, and they get what is called a funeral contract.
1: Okay.
0: It's an irrevocable contract, and it basically lays out all the things you want: the casket, the flowers, the, you know, after the reception, everything you want. It gets a price at the bottom.
1: Mm-hmm.
0: Write a check to the funeral home. Again,

0: not a transfer, not a disqualifying transfer, but a payment for services to be rendered.
1: Yep.
0: So therefore, not a disqualifying transfer and a valid way of spending down the money. Otherwise, there's not a lot of ways other than paying down debt
1: mm-hmm.
0: and paying this funeral contract. There's not a ton of ways to spend money. Otherwise, it looks like a gift.
1: And what do you do with everything that's left? The anything that's liquid left if we're not able to spend down even more so?
0: So if you get, let's say you have like $500,000 mm-hmm. left, you know, what are you going to do? And again, even with a married couple.
1: Yeah.
0: And it can work for a single person too. But with a married couple, you probably would direct your attention to an annuity. Now, you've heard of pooled trust, but pooled trusts don't really get utilized when you have a married couple situation.
1: Mm-hmm.
0: Again, we want the money for the married, for the healthy spouse. So in this case, you would transfer all the excess money to the healthy spouse. Again, transfers between spouses are permissible.
1: Yeah.
0: So we transfer the assets to the healthy spouse, and then the healthy spouse needs to convert those assets from an asset to an income stream.
1: Mm-hmm.
0: And therein lies this purchase of a Medicaid annuity. These are
1: very special.
0: Special annuities. They got to be term certain, irrevocable, non-assignable. You know, and you got to create them when you're going in the nursing home. And it just basically says that the person who bought the annuity, the healthy spouse, is going to get all the money back because it's through an insurance company.
1: Mm-hmm.
0: And they're going to get it back incrementally over, say, 5 years.
1: Okay.
0: Not to exceed their life expectancy is the term. 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
0: Thank you, Susan. Always a pleasure.
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12: 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And today we're talking about techniques that can help protect your assets from long-term care expenses last minute. Todd, what happens to your home when a spouse enters a nursing home and no planning has been done? And is it different for single individuals?
13: Yeah, so very good question, and the answer is yes, it is different. So let's talk about the spouse first. When you're married, if you have a spouse living in the home, regardless of the value of the home, as long as it's located in Massachusetts, it's non-countable, and it's non-lienable. So it's really, truly protected. Now, don't leave it that way. Make sure you put it 100% in the name of the healthy spouse after that happens. However, for a single individual, it's a little different. As long as the value doesn't exceed $1,071,000, there's a number that changes every year. It goes up. Then it would be countable if it's worth more than that. If it's worth less than that, and you check a box that you intend to return home, it's non-countable, but it's lienable. But so what? Getting on the Medicaid at the Medicaid rate is better than paying privately.
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2: Good morning, happy Tuesday, and welcome back to the Financial Exchange. We got a little bit of a early morning red on the screen here, especially in tech stocks, with the tech-heavy NASDAQ down 310 points on a lack of a whole, you know, not a whole lot of news for those companies in the first place. But we've got a heavy week for retail earnings with Home Depot going this morning, Walmart, Target, TJX, and others reporting this week. Lowe's, of course, also going this week. But wanted to start and kick off the show with the bond sell-off that we have been seeing, Mark, because every time that there is a bond sell-off, we saw one last year as well, a whole bunch of journalists come out and say that the vigilantes are back and we are seeing people finally exercise their concern over deficits and look out because this could get a lot worse. I don't want to entirely dismiss those concerns either, but when we see a bond sell-off, I just have to discuss and walk through the mechanics, because most people don't invest in individual bonds by and large. When people think about a stock sell-off, they can very easily picture that in their head, but that relationship between yields versus bond prices is a little bit more complicated, and then who actually buys bonds like this? Because the average person I meet doesn't have any interest in buying 30-year government debt. So, you know, just how these mechanics work is important. When we start off with the basics here, the yield on a 10-year U.S. government bond is right now sitting at 4.72%. And then when we look out at longer-term bonds, what was it, the 30-year Treasury that hit a... the 30-year U.S. Treasury rose to the highest level since 2007 in the United States. And we are seeing this occur across most developed nations, whether it's UK, France, Germany, Japan. And so I guess the question would be, mechanically, why, Mark? Because, like I said, every time yields go up, people start blaming it on deficits, and that is an easy culprit to blame. But what's mechanically happening?
3: Just with respect to price movements, it's either supply or demand, and that doesn't answer any questions, by the way. It just points out that it must be the case that either the price somebody's willing to pay or the price somebody needs to part with something has changed. It doesn't say why.
2: Yep.
3: We'll get into the why. That's more interesting.
2: Yeah, but importantly,
3: it's supply and demand.
2: Right. Important to discuss that, right? Whether it's bubblegum or government bonds, the price is determined
3: by
2: supply.
3: You've always got a demand curve, if you like to think about the world that way, and a supply curve. And they cross. They're both lines. They only cross at one point. That's the price.
2: Mm-hmm.
3: You talked about mechanics. I guess you meant, why do prices fall when investors demand a higher interest rate? It's because the interest rate is the coupon, the payment that you get. And this is true of any asset. It's the payment that you get.

0: to cool off. The headline reports that we saw this morning for January were slightly higher than expectations, but I would say within a rounding error of overall expectations for what we would see from the headline numbers. So let's start right there. Headline inflation up 0.5% month over month. I believe expectations were for a 0.4% increase. Year over year, 6.4% year over year. So a decline from last month, but again, slightly hotter than was anticipated, I believe.
1: Yeah, I think we'd been lulled into a sense

0: last year, I think it was last fall, we started to see yields climbing pretty... maybe it was last summer. Let me double check here. So, yeah, August, July of 2024. Sorry, August, September of 2024. You saw 10-year yields down in the 3 2/3 range, and they slowly climbed up to 4.6. And I remember covering on this show all of the different stories about, hey, the vigilantes are back, and everyone's concerned about deficits. And then subsequently, you had the yield go from 4.77. down to 4%. Did deficits in the United States suddenly get better between September and October of 2025?
1: Is that a rhetorical question? No, I don't think the fiscal situation. Look, it's long run fiscal status of the government's balance sheet that matters. So I don't think, unless there's a dramatic change, it shouldn't.
0: My point there would be, short-term moves in interest rates, I don't think can generally be looked at as purely, oh, this is a deficit concern. But increasingly, more and more countries are finding themselves in difficult fiscal situations where they are needing to issue a whole lot more debt in order to fund their obligations. And increasingly, they're having a tougher time controlling inflation due to a number of different factors.
1: I mean, to answer your question, go back to the simple example again, where the coupon is 5, so 5 is on the top of the fraction, and the price is 100. If I think recession's coming, I might want to sell stocks and buy bonds. Mm. I might want something that's going to be money good. So in that scenario, I'm willing to push the 100, which is the par price, up. In which case the yield goes down, right? Because it's a fraction. The 5 is on top. In my example, it stays the same. So it could be recessionary fears. It could be a change in the demand of insurance companies for bonds because their liabilities change. That on the margin,
0: affects demand, yep.
1: Yeah, so, for lots of different reasons, the number on the bottom of the fraction that I keep using in my example could change.
0: So in any case, I think the important context to have here, you've seen it printed everywhere, the yield on the 30-year U.S. government debt is the highest it's been since 2007. That's a long time, so people are writing about it again, 19 years since the last time it got this high. And as Mark mentioned, there can be a litany of different reasons that on the margin, there are fewer buyers of debt at these levels, and so therefore yields are going up. It could be that there is much more issuance of debt, so the supply has gone up, and therefore the price has gone down, driving up the yield. There can be a number of different factors, but ultimately, the sense that you're getting from everyone that's writing is, hey, a number of countries are struggling with inflation, and the concern could be that governments can't get inflation under control over the next several years, and so with that risk being out there, I'm going to demand a higher interest rate on the bonds that I'm buying.
1: Yeah, the beauty of understanding how bond prices and yields interact is you don't have to really understand the reason or have a culprit in mind. It's interesting to speculate about that, but nobody really knows. So I guess if you have a strong view, like I think inflation is going to be higher than the market currently expects, and maybe we'll get into what the market currently expects later, then you might not want to own a long-term bond, even at 5%.
0: Let's take a quick break. When we come back, talking a little bit about the consumer here. We've got earnings from Home Depot. We've got some updates on the status of buy now, pay later loans that are getting pitched left, right, and center. Quick break. We'll be right back with that next.
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July of 2026, there were approximately 4.06 million home sales in the U.S. That's taking a look here at 2025 data. Exactly flat compared to last year. You are not seeing any reasonable uptick in terms of home sale volume. You're continuing to see appreciation in some parts of the country. In parts of the Southeast, you're starting to see home prices actually fall in terms of pricing. But by and large, what is lacking in this economy right now for residences is any sort of activity, and we've talked. Other than that, it's great. Which makes it tough for realtors. It makes it tough for all sorts of businesses that support that area. It makes it especially difficult for the likes of Home Depot and Lowe's, who make, I think it's something like 40% of their revenue from contract

0: a within a rounding error of overall expectations for what we would see from the headline numbers. So let's start right there. Headline inflation up 0.5% month over month. I believe expectations were for a 0.4% increase. Year over year, 6.4% year over year. So a decline from last month, but again, slightly hotter than was anticipated, I believe.
1: Yeah, I think we'd been lulled into a sense in markets, not us, just collectively we, the whole country, investors, however you

0: price increases here and there and making the sales look okay in this case. But yeah, I don't expect to see much different from Lowe's when things come here, and the only real question is when do Americans get used to these new mortgage rates and start kind of transacting homes in a regular volume? Because right now it's been a very, very slow environment for housing. I don't know if there's much else interesting to add when it comes to these home improvement retailers right now.
1: Yeah, I mean, they're not going to pivot to groceries. Your business is
0: Maybe.
1: Home Depot.
0: Yeah.
1: And construction is, as you and Chuck talk about a lot, has typically been the dynamo.
0: Yeah. Remember they were selling all sorts of weird stuff during COVID?
1: They still sell some weird
0: Yeah,
1: stuff.
0: I mean, my dog loses it at the inflatable ghosts this time of year every time we walk by, because of course it's August 1st, so
1: You
0: we need
1: take
0: to
1: your
0: have
1: dog
0: the
1: to the big box store?
0: always. Yeah, always take my dog to any
1: Your dog's
0: retailer
1: very
0: that will let
1: friendly,
0: me.
1: so it's not really an
0: That's
1: issue.
0: true. Yeah.
2: Don't you get tired of people coming up to you and be like, "Can I pet your dog?"
0: No.
2: Oh,
1: Do
2: you
1: they?
2: like that? Okay.
1: Do strangers come up and try to pet the dog?
0: Always. Yeah.
2: Especially with kids, yeah.
0: Yeah.
2: My kid does it to every dog owner out there.
1: What is
0: Yeah.
1: wrong with it's
2: My kid? A lot of things.
1: No. You're both your kids are perfect. But really, people pet us. They walk up to a strange dog in
0: They
1: the
0: ask
1: store.
0: usually, but yeah.
1: Oh.
0: Yeah.
1: Lowe's lets this happen. Home
0: Yeah.
1: Depot, whomever.
0: Actually,
1: I guess they have a
0: surprisingly,
1: rider for that.
0: so like
1: Insurance.
0: I knew this about Home Depot and Lowe's, that they generally allowed pets inside the store. I was talking to somebody who just insists on bringing their dog like everywhere they
1: What is
0: go, and a lot of retailers will let you just walk through their stores. Like most shopping malls allow their dogs in there, and then
2: Really?
0: most. Yeah, she was saying that, like, oh yeah, you can walk into most like Macy's and other types of stores
1: It's
0: with
1: a
0: your dog and
1: dog.
0: nobody cares.
1: I've loved my dog. I always had dogs,
0: Sure.
1: but I wouldn't
0: Yeah.
1: think of taking him to the store. I'd be distracted.
0: So I only did it because I had a
1: Well, not you. I'm not. Well, I guess I am.
0: I've
1: Sorry.
0: had dogs that hate other people and are
1: Yeah.
0: extremely protective, and this was my ways of ensuring that that didn't happen with my next animal, and so
1: Socialize them
0: he's very
1: on Lowe's
0: friendly.
1: insurance coverage.
0: Yeah, exactly. It's precisely what
1: They must have incidents from time to time, don't their lawyers tell them enough with the animals?
0: I'm sure they do. Yeah, I'm sure they do have incidents of
1: And I don't
0: dogs
1: mean like
0: biting.
1: accidents. Those
0: No,
1: are easy. It's just
0: biting
1: a
0: people.
1: slab.
0: Yeah,
1: But yeah.
0: I'm sure that happens.
1: Or if I'm not a dog, I happen to like to be a dog, as are you guys, but not everybody likes dogs. Not everybody wants to veer around dog accidents
0: Yeah, that's
1: in
0: their
1: aisle
0: problem.
1: 14
0: Yeah.
1: at Lowe's
0: Yeah. Also,
1: or at Home
0: most
1: Depot.
0: outdoor stores, Dick's Sporting
1: That I
0: Goods.
1: get.
0: What's the other?
1: Well, maybe I don't. Never mind. I don't get that.
0: Yeah,
2: Bass Pro Shops, something
0: yeah,
2: like
0: a few
2: that.
0: of those places will allow dogs as well. So if you are inside this winter and trying to figure out what to do, that this is why this woman knows all this stuff, in addition to her just enjoying shopping quite a bit, is wintertime when the weather's terrible here, she'll just take her dog for
1: Yeah,
0: walks
1: but
0: in shopping malls
1: last
0: and
1: time I bought a
0: retailers.
1: car, I don't know if you that there's dogs in the dealership. They're jumping on me. I'm trying to negotiate. She said, "He's friendly." I don't care if you I'm friendly usually. Piss off. I didn't come to the petting zoo.
2: Well,
1: I'm
2: they get to
1: here
2: test out
1: to
2: the
1: buy
2: car
1: a
2: too,
1: car,
2: you know.
1: folks. I just I'm sorry. Again, longtime dog owner
0: Yeah.
1: would lay my life down for my dog is what a lot well
0: Historic
1: maybe a
0: dog
1: limb.
0: hater Mark Vendetti
1: Oh,
0: did
1: come
0: not want
1: on. No. I'm an MSPCA
0: that.
1: guy. Come on. I just don't get the, especially in places where food is served or available. That sort of drives me. I mean, I'm not partial to cats, for example. Sorry, we're going. This is going on way too long. This is not funny
0: I
1: either.
0: mean
2: yeah, it was.
0: I rather enjoy this conversation, and I will intentionally seek out occasionally restaurants let me dine on their patio with my dogs, so maybe they're doing something right. We have to take a quick break because we digressed quite a bit there, but Wall Street Watch is coming up next on the Financial Exchange.
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16: 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Mike, as you get towards retirement, what are some of the considerations for whether you should stay in the property that you've been in for a while or consider moving to a new one?
17: To me, for most people, they come down to two factors. One would be financial, and two would be quality of life. And so, you know, first things first, right? I mean, you're heading to retirement. Did you do enough saving to be able to afford to live in the same place you did with or without that mortgage, with where property taxes and insurance costs have been going? So that's probably number one. But the one that people kind of start to forget about is the quality of life. And so how close am I to family? How close am I to health care? And am I going to be safe in this house 20 years from now from a health care perspective?
16: It seems like for most people, they're going to have different priorities as far as which of those come first. 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
17: 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And so very often we do see that happen. 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

0: launched in the United States. Wasn't hugely innovative, so far as I can tell. It was basically, it was the first buy now, pay later company that was out there that did the same thing, that a different version of what credit cards, payday loans, loan sharks have done for decades, with a slightly different business model. Yeah, I'm going to put loan sharks in the same category here, because honestly, so much gets written horribly about these companies and what they're doing. And I look at it as like, well, I'd rather people go here than a loan shark or a payday loan. So, you know, this is where we are. But Affirm launched with a pretty different business model that they wanted to make particularly appealing to the consumer that was disgusted with these other sources of borrowing money, where they said, hey, primarily for big purchases, we will effectively lend you the money to make the purchases. There won't be any late fees. If there's any interest, it'll be fully transparent to you. And we're going to really try and make money here by going to the retailer and saying, hey, people will buy your goods more frequently if you offer a service like this. And so, you know, give us a portion of the sales proceeds in order to allow people to complete the purchase with a company like Affirm. Since then, other competitors have been launched, Klarna, Afterpay, with similar but different business models. The other two seem to have more short-term repayment options. You know, pay in four is kind of the way of this these days. Much bigger missed payment penalties and interest rate charges. And so it's morphed a little bit, but overall, the model is the same. You get the good today, and you pay for it over a certain period of time, compared to layaway, when you would make a payment periodically and then get the good at the end of that period of time. You know, just another version of the what the thing that we innovate most effectively here in the United States, which is financial innovation.
1: It's the opposite of layaway. Layaway is pay now, get it later. Who wants?
0: Yeah, this is get it now, pay later. In any case, the problem that many have identified, which is kind of the logical way that this was always going to go, is, hey, these companies want to continue to grow, so how do we do it? Well, we start offering it for things like groceries and electric utility bills and my doctor's office. And I'm not surprised that we have gotten here. It speaks to the poor health of the average American consumer. No?
1: Maybe. It also speaks to the ability to securitize these things and the demand for these loans.
0: Yeah.
1: The explosion in individual investing in vehicles of institutional quality, that's a mouthful. I mean, through your 401k, you get cheap access to a diversity of asset classes that nobody had access to 30 years ago.
0: Mm-hmm.
1: The more sophisticated operation of pension and other institutional pools, insurance companies, endowments, pensions, I'll just put them all together. In the institutional category, 401ks could go there too, created tremendous demand for a securitized, fancy way of saying they take your loan and they
0: package it together with a bunch
1: and
0: of
1: they
0: other
1: sell
0: ones.
1: It.

0: It was a big purchase. They offered me 0%. That's a no-brainer. Inflation's running at 4.
1: Agreed. I think if you're using it to buy or pay for your utility bill, doctor's bill, or grocery bill, it might be a different situation than somebody saying, hey, I'm making a $7,000 purchase and I'm using these techniques. But maybe not. Maybe it's just there because it's zero interest and people like taking advantage of that sort of thing. There's a lot of people that use credit cards.
0: I admit that's probably a minority use.
1: I think so. But as much as I bemoan that and am concerned about the state of the consumer, would I prefer instead they go to a payday lender? No. Right? Like, this is supplanting and replacing some of that business that in many parts of the country was actually banned from existing.
0: Yeah, I mean, did you ever use a firm? They make it so easy. You just select it at checkout. They do a quick, very superficial Experian or whatever credit rating agency.
1: Yep.
0: Okay. So, I mean, it's almost as easy as paying with your credit card. And again, if you're buying something for a grand, which I happened to do recently, I had to, and they offered me a firm, I thought, well, I'm in a good situation. I don't have much debt. I'm older and all that. 0% for a year, it's not going to save me much.
1: But inflation
0: after,
1: what it is.
0: But in real terms, my debt is declining over time. Mm-hmm. Again, I grant you most people don't think that way. But,
1: mathematician in you.
0: No, well, not really.
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1: Mark, been a long time, but during the 08 recession, after the 08 recession, really, it was pointed out that the greater Boston area economy seemingly fared quite a bit better than the rest of the United States. Unemployment rate creeped up less than the overall unemployment rate. Home prices dropped less than the overall drop. And a few things were pointed out about the Massachusetts economy, the greater Boston economy. And one of those was the amount of employment that comes from more insulated areas of the labor force, such as higher education and healthcare. Story in the Globe today is about how that exact benefit seems to be reversing itself in 2026 as more and more universities come under financial pressure to make changes, adapt, and in some cases lay off employees. And it is a pretty marked shift from where we were, where universities were a couple of decades ago. And I actually think it's a good news story wrapped in bad news for the people that work there. But yeah, it calls into question, will Massachusetts have the same insulation if we go into a recession next time?
0: Well, services are less. Services meaning things that aren't concrete, you know, a haircut, like you said, education, going to a movie, those are services. There was and remains a long-term trend away from manufacturing. If you want to think about the economy as manufacturing and services, or goods and services, maybe that's a useful framework. And Massachusetts benefited from that. We pivoted to services with the help of the industry, the educational institutions we have here, and the environment, I'll just say the environment they created that was conducive to incubation of all the tech firms that we have here in Massachusetts, including biotechnology and other great services firms. Compare that to, say, Ohio, which didn't pivot to services. Massachusetts and Ohio were equally rich on a per capita basis 50 years ago. Now Massachusetts is more than 50% richer than Ohio on a per capita basis. Might we see a reversal of fortune there? I don't know. I find it hard to believe the economy is going to become more manufacturing intensive despite policymakers best

0: best efforts to reorient.
1: Yeah, I tend to agree. I don't think that being so services focused is going to work against Massachusetts if there is another recession. I do think that the job security that a university could offer you 20 years ago might not be quite as prevalent in 2026 as it was back in the 2000s. Let's take a quick break. When we return, I want to talk a little bit about Kevin Warsh and the Federal Reserve, a bunch of changes that they are attempting to implement, and a fair bit being written about those changes as well. That's next on the Financial Exchange.
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0: Mark, I want to talk a little bit about the U.S. Central Bank, Federal Reserve, and the guy who leads it, who is now Kevin Warsh, who replaced Jay Powell a couple of months ago. The next meeting for the Fed isn't until about a month out, 16th of September, where they are, at least futures markets are pricing in about a two-thirds chance that they hold steady on rates here. And everyone in financial circles, you know, specifically Bloomberg, Financial Times, CNBC, Wall Street Journal is writing a lot about the Fed. Op-ed pieces are getting written about the Fed because everyone's got an opinion. And he is, to be fair to those who are writing, he is diverging from what was the Fed standard practice for the last decade or so.
1: Funny thing is, there's nothing to write about.
0: There's not much. Well, because he won't tell
1: you anything. Policy's not changed.
0: Yeah.
1: He's not showing his hand. They're just whining.
0: So I want to hone in on, you know, what he has actually said they are going to do and what people are just writing about. Because we've got a couple pieces. One from the Journal, Warsh is wise to ditch the dots, which he is doing. Another one from Bloomberg, ditch inflation targets, better to overhaul them instead. So to your knowledge, Mark, has Kevin Warsh mentioned removing inflation targets from the Federal Reserve's mandates?
1: No, he's not said it publicly. My guess is, based on what I know about his philosophy, his ideology, is he would love to ditch the inflation target.
0: Yeah.
1: Because it binds the Fed's hands.
0: And he has opened committees to research, you know.
1: He has, and he's put some outstanding economists on them.
0: What is the right way to measure inflation?
1: Yeah,
0: what is the right
1: approach
0: inflation
1: that, I think, exactly the right
0: use.
1: Way.
0: He's a,
1: yeah.
0: He may have some predisposed thinking to how it should be done, but ultimately he hasn't expressed any of that to the public so far as I am aware.
1: He wouldn't
0: opened people to research it and come back to him with ideas. And so I got to keep going back to this. I personally have a pretty big problem with the Federal Reserve changing or doing away with an inflation target when you still haven't reached the inflation target of the previous Fed. And like, I see that as a little bit problematic if your goal is to convince the general public that you've got inflation under control. We said that under Powell, right? You know, a lot was being written back during 23 after we were recovering from the worst inflation a few decades. Like, hey, why do we have this 2% target? Is it meaningful? Should it be looked at? And I think both of us agreed at the time, yeah, maybe, but the time to look at it is once you've defeated inflation, not while you're still battling it.
1: So we've had one since 2012. We've had one informally for decades.
0: Sure.
1: Greenspan, who was chair before Bernanke, so 87 to 06, he adamantly opposed articulating publicly an inflation target because he knew it would bind their hands. Mm. But he also repeatedly said inflation should be low, stable, which he defined as nobody should be thinking about it, which I think is as good a working definition as any.

0: the argument for an inflation target comes from theory. So it's not surprising that an academic like Bernanke would have been the first one to enshrine it and to express it. The theory says if you tell people you're going to hit 2% and they find you they find that statement credible, i.e., you're going to inflict pain on the economy to reduce inflation if need be. That's what I mean by credibility and what a monetary policy economist would, I think, define credibility as more or less. Then it's going to be easier to achieve that goal because people will stop bidding up prices, stop demanding high wage increases, stuff like that, if they believe the Fed's going to get inflation down to a low and stable rate. So there is a theoretical and maybe even a practical argument for a target. As you point out, it would be terrible to move the goalpost now, though.
1: This is also a divergence from something some lawmakers have been asking about, which is a formulaic approach to Fed policy. Right? I don't remember who has really pushed this on Capitol Hill the most, but the idea being, hey, you put in place a formula and hold to it that if inflation runs X, you know, you're going to move the rates in this direction. Why does that not work?
0: Because
1: and why is worth trying to get even further away from something?
0: Some
1: like
0: people
1: that?
0: Invoke the so-called, well, look, I'm not going to diss formulas entirely. Milton Friedman, who a lot of people know, advocated a K percent rule, meaning money supply. It's not an inflation rule. It's a money supply rule. He said, let money supply grow at 3% a year, make it such that you know, a chimpanzee could run your central bank, make it mechanical. So he advocated a rule for growth in the money supply. Most economists would not agree that that's an effective way to contain inflation. You might either get inflation that's too low or too high. So we don't have enough time to talk about rules, frankly, for right now. Maybe we pick up later if that interests you, because it's like a big topic. I can't encapsulate it in 15 seconds.
1: I get it. Ultimately, though, what we have here is a new Fed that is attempting to gain credibility, but also trying to reform a lot of the different features of how the Federal Reserve works. Again, I don't want to overstate what Warsh is doing, but he is disrupting the apple cart a little bit here and attempting to reshape how Fed policy is done.
0: He recognizes they haven't met their 2%. What is the point of a goal if you haven't met it in 5 years? You're the emperor with no clothes. Everybody knows you haven't hit it. We ain't going to hit it this year. We're already at roughly 2%. So better to revisit the whole
1: rationale. Well, is it better to revisit the policy or revisit the goal?
0: Both. But by revisiting the former, you're necessarily reevaluating the merits of the latter.
1: Yeah.
0: And he recognizes that the Fed will lose credibility if it has not already, if nobody believes except the FOMC, Federal Open Market Committee, that they can eventually achieve 2% inflation. I don't believe it. I don't believe we're going to have anything like it in the next 10 years. Do you? Either one of you guys believe that?
1: Crickets.
0: Thank you.
1: Let's take a quick break. A lot more to cover in the second hour of the Financial Exchange. We'll be right back.

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8: 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Getting on the Medicaid at the Medicaid rate is better than paying privately.
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9: Good morning. Welcome back here to the Financial Exchange. It's Mike, Mark, and Tucker with you on a Tuesday where we've got all three major indices in the red. The Dow just barely off about 7 points, flat for the day. The S&P 500 off 43 or about 0.5%, but the NASDAQ is the one in focus this morning. Off 357 points, 1.3% in early trading. This on the heels of higher oil prices, threats of strikes again in the Middle East. We will see where all that goes, but oil prices up to $85 a barrel, up about 0.9% this morning. That's bringing gas prices up with it, up to $4.06 per gallon on the national average. We're also seeing a little bit of push again in bond yields. We talked about this in the first hour of the show, but the 30-year treasury is topping now 5.3%. That is a 19-year high. Last time we saw yields on the 30-year treasury this high was back in 2007. You know, we can talk about the cause and effect there, but the reality for all of us is that it's meaning higher interest rates. The yield, the average 30-year fixed rate mortgage now sitting at 6.73%, in part because of these higher interest rates that are being driven up. And Mark, let's talk a little bit more about this phenomenon we're seeing. And as we discussed previously, nailing down the proximate cause of yields moving in one direction or another over a short to even intermediate period of time is next to impossible to do. Occasionally, you can look at yields in the Argentinian economy and say, well, pretty clear what's going on here. Other times you look at, you know, yields climbing globally and you say, well, this could be any number of factors. But let's talk about
10: Stock prices, too, for that matter.
9: Sure. Yeah. Like, you know, can I definitively say why Home Depot stock is up a percentage and a half this morning? Well, the earnings might not have been quite
10: as bad as we thought, but
9: you know, you can't say these sellers are selling, these buyers are buying, and therefore the price is going up. Same goes with bond prices and interest rates.
10: Yeah.
9: But instead of trying to suss out where the demand is dropping or where the supply is increasing, let's just talk about like why it concerns people that interest rates are moving up, right? You know, what happens if it becomes prolonged, if it gets away from the Treasury and the Fed, and why it could create problems certainly overseas, but maybe even here in the United States.
10: Well, it exacerbates the debt sustainability problem. And by that, I mean debt relative to GDP, how much we owe collectively, relative to divided by literally our output of goods and services, which we measure according to GDP, gross domestic product. There's other ways to measure it, but that's the most widely publicized and useful measure. At some point, debt to GDP and debt held by the public to GDP is now a little bit over around 100%. At some point, investors aren't going to believe that's going to get paid back. And I don't mean default. The U.S. government will not default because we can print money.
9: Yep.
10: But at some point, they're going to believe bond investors are going to incur losses. Yep.

0: cancel it. Like, that's not likely what they're going to do, but if the U.S. government does, in fact, need to print a whole bunch more money in order to pay back those debts, then you're being paid back in dollars that can buy a lot less stuff otherwise.
1: Right.
0: This is less of a problem here in the United States than it is for other countries. I want to focus
1: very
0: on
1: much
0: that.
1: So. Historically, anyway. Well, hold on. I mean, there have been periods when we've inflated a lot of debt away.
0: Yep.
1: When we jammed this problem down the throat of bondholders.
0: Mm-hmm.
1: Civil War, right after World War II, less so, but... And then if you count the Confederacy, most people don't, as a U.S. government, but it happened here, inflation was like 5,000%.
0: What some would argue, again, what I would argue is different today is the fact that we are the reserve currency and why I think we're given much more leeway on our debt than pretty much any other country out there is because there are a lot more people and institutions that need to buy dollars in order to conduct
1: government business.
0: Yeah, that won't
1: stop interest. I mean, we have been for the better part of a century now, and that won't stop rates from going up by a lot. It did not in the 1970s, certainly.
0: Yeah, and so when you
1: and we'll lose that privilege too, incidentally, if we continue to abuse
0: unstable.
1: It.
0: Yeah,
1: I don't know what's going to supplant the dollar. It's so dominant in foreign exchange and in settlement and payment, but. Investors won't put up with it.
0: Let's take a quick break. When we return, hold on, I need to look at my agenda here. When we return, we're talking a little bit about the AI trade, specifically what we have seen in stocks for the last 5 years rolling now. Pretty unprecedented levels of return. Certainly nothing we've seen in the last two decades. What it's meant for investors, what's driving it, and what might be coming next. That's next on the Financial Exchange.
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1: In a heartbeat, you could be the difference.
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0: the return that we've seen on stocks, really since the COVID pandemic, has been nothing, just short of unprecedented. There have been very few periods of times that we have seen a compound growth rate like what we have seen from U.S. equities since that period in time. I couldn't get exactly at the time frame that they're looking at here. I think it's a five-year compound annual growth rate of 15% on the S&P 500, according to Dow Jones market data, and I believe that's looking at this summer's close, you know, August close in 2026 from what would be, what's that, 2021 would be the five-year time period.
1: Right?
0: In any case, yeah.
1: Yeah, I always have to do that. I always want to subtract.
0: In any case, you're looking at like the post-COVID pretty low levels to now,
1: sure,
0: and it is
1: sure,
0: a pretty phenomenal
1: comparison point.
0: Yep. Return. And I think there's a few messages in here, but there's really one that I think is relevant. The Market Watch here, you know, listed out a bunch of things that they considered to be scary moments in time during that. A global pandemic, the fastest 30% equity drawdown in history, supply chain crisis, meme stock mania, 40-year high inflation rate of 9%, Russia invading Ukraine again, $140 a barrel oil prices, the Fed had to hike 75 basis points twice in back-to-back meetings, short-term bond yields going from 0 to 5%, an inverted yield curve, Silicon Valley bank crisis, the 2022 bear market, worst bond market crash in history, one of the worst years ever for a 60-40 portfolio, mortgage rates going 3 to 8%, commercial real estate crashing, the China real estate crisis, government shutdowns, debt ceiling standoffs, credit rating downgrades, the yen carry trade, Liberation Day tariffs, Iran war, oil gas price spikes.
1: I'm going to go to the bathroom.
0: 30-year treasury yields. Again, all of these pretty much occurred over the last 5-6 years.
1: Yeah. So what's the point? Like the market's indestructible?
0: No, I think the point, well, I'm not sure they're trying to make that point.
1: That it pays to stay put.
0: I think it pays to stay put is the message they're delivering
1: yeah.
0: here. Because any one of those 30-odd items that I just listed might have been enough to spook somebody away from the stock market. In many cases,
1: well, look,
0: I know
1: this isn't over yet, Mike. Maybe it should have been. I mean, the story's not. We're never on the last page of the last chapter.
0: We're not, but I think the...
1: Unless you cashed out, and then you don't care anymore. But for most of us... I mean, the
0: cashed out and did what? Are sitting in cash?
1: I don't know. You bought an annuity or something.
0: Oh, yeah.
1: You say you were 65. You said, I don't need the growth anymore. That's probably not advisable for most.
0: Yeah.
1: But I get my point is, for most people, the story continues to unfold, and we may have a very different retrospective a
0: on
1: year
0: the 10
1: from
0: year
1: now.
0: Return,
1: look, I mean,
0: return,
1: by
0: yeah.
1: any measure, the stock market is obscenely overvalued right now, unless AI not only delivers very high rates of economic growth, but profit growth, moreover, delivers those rates of profit growth to existing companies. So this may not end well.
0: Of course. I mean,
1: and you weren't saying differently. I recognize that.
0: There will be a crash. There will be many more crashes.
1: Yeah, but if you're a long-term investor, those crashes

0: But here's what I struggle to convey to people. I'm 60 years old. I'm 5 years away from retirement. And my next question is, sounds good. Are you planning on spending your entire 401k the first year of your retirement? Because if you are, then you're absolutely right. You should have no money anywhere near the stock market. But if you're like most people, at 60 years old, if you're a married couple, there's a pretty good chance you still have a 30-year time horizon. I don't know what the odds are
1: Yeah,
0: for a
1: or
0: married
1: somebody doesn't
0: couple at
1: like
0: 60 years
1: volatility.
0: old. But for a married couple at 60 years old, I think there's something like a 1 in 3 chance that at least one of you makes it till 90. That gives you a 30-year time horizon. And it does not certainly mean that you take all of it and, be as aggressive as you were when you were 35. But far too often, I see people approach that retirement stage and say, okay, well, now I need to get twice as conservative or, take 3/4 of my portfolio and change what I'm doing. And the answer is maybe yes, but by doing so, you have to be aware of and concerned about all the risks that affect you. And I will tell you from my firsthand experience, which might be different because I primarily meet with people who have been successful enough to save a fair bit of wealth. But for the vast majority of those folks, what I have to convince them of is, as concerned as you are about that next stock market crash, which we will get, and as great as it's been for the last 5 years, who knows what the next 5 years bring, you need to be at least as concerned about the pressure of inflation on this bucket of money and what that's going to do. And if you reverse course too much because you're retiring and you're nervous about things, then yeah, maybe you don't have a problem with the next stock market crash. But what happens to your scenario if inflation runs a percentage point higher than you're anticipating? As you approach that period of time where you will no longer be saving for your future, looking at this stuff with a critical eye and going beyond the simple 60/40 or target date retirement fund to address your specific scenario is very important. 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
0: Auto insurance premiums saw massive increases during COVID because of a few different factors, one being sorry, it wasn't actually during COVID. Premiums fell during COVID because nobody was driving, therefore there were no accidents. But after COVID, when car prices went through the roof, replacement parts were tough to get a hold of, and prices generally went up for both new and used cars, insurance premiums followed suit because making those repairs became increasingly expensive to do. So I didn't want to misqualify that. But what we are seeing this year is, after those premiums readjusted to the new normal, you're actually seeing insurers making a fair bit of change on how much they are collecting in premiums compared to how much they're paying out. And so they are actually lowering premiums here and there. What this means for the average person, it may pay to shop around more than it has over the last few years when it comes to auto insurance. Obviously, this is hyper-localized and hyper-specific based on your own driving history, but the piece here from the Wall Street Journal cites that the loss costs and claims expenses as a percentage of premiums are in the low to high 80% range, whereas typically they're targeting around 90, meaning these insurers are trying to expand and grow their business. Quick break, Wall Street Watch and Dan Stack from the DAV coming up next.
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3: 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We have a guide available this month titled Navigating Retirement Housing Choices. Mike, when we look at the considerations for people in their housing and retirement, one that comes up are these continuing care retirement communities, CCRCs, or age-in-place communities, as they're known. How does someone make a decision about looking at one of those?
0: Well, I think the first, obviously you have to sort out your priorities, but the first thing is to think long-term about this. And what people sometimes overlook with these places is that term continuing care means that they adapt to your needs over time, but they do not just allow anyone in. In a lot of cases, they will have cognitive and physical tests that you need to pass in order to be accepted into these communities that then will provide all sorts of care later in life. And so I think early on is always better if you're considering that sort of thing.
3: The financial aspect of these also has a number of considerations as well in terms of what's actually affordable given your particular budget and liquidity.
0: Do I need a buy-in? 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Well, is that worth it if I'm going to be paying more in property taxes given the composition of my assets and income? All of these really important considerations.
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0: managed to sell out the race for the DAV 5K in November. We are months away here, and it is filled. What makes this race so special to people? Because clearly, you know, it's gathering enough attention to sell out months ahead of time.
1: I think if you have attended any of the past events, and this is our sixth consecutive sellout, you feel that euphoria that the public gives in regards to their appreciation for what veterans have done. And especially this year, the 250th anniversary, I think that helped sell this out more than anything else. It really, I mean, 54% of everyone who has basically coming to this race is someone who has been there before. We have 375 veterans that are coming. It's just an amazing event where I know myself, my entire family, and, you know, it's very proudful that they have pride in what their father has done in his service to the country, and they're kind of like fulfilling the fact that, hey, we want to show appreciation not only to our father, but to all veterans that have served this country over these 250 years that we have been in existence. So it's an amazing, amazing event, and we're really proud to say that, you know, it sold out 82 days in advance, and that 82 days is because everyone got clicked that button when they got the invitation and said, yes, I want to participate in the DAV 5K on November the 7th at Castle Island.
0: So, Dan, I know it's sold out. I know people cannot still register to race on November 7th, but I do still want to talk about the event because you're going to continue to do it for years to come, and it is just an awesome event to even come spectate down in Boston at Castle Island. For those who have not been to this specific space, you know, Fort Independence at Castle Island, a pretty special spot right in the Boston Harbor. But talk to me about the event itself, you know, what goes on there. I could do it, but I'd rather you tell me about the, you know, the howitzer cannons and the fire boats that are out there. Pretty special stuff that happens.
1: Well, you know, last year, unfortunately, the howitzers weren't able to be there because of the, quote, budget deficiencies that were going on. You know, actually, yep, they happened to be, there was no money in the government at that time. There was a shutdown. So we were very thankful that the Concord Minuteman came down, you know, and they actually started us off and shot, and they're going to be back this year along
0: awesome.
1: With the howitzers. We out in the bay, we have the Boston fireboat that comes out. The Boston Fire Department hangs the huge flag at the end of the causeway that everybody runs under. You know, not only that, one of the nicest part about our 5K is all of the food vendors that come out. We have, you know, Wahlburgers, the Sausage Guy. I can't even name everybody that's there. By me, we have all of these individuals that come out and participate and provide free food to all of the participants and their guests that are there. It really is a family event. We see more and more families coming to it. I love to see how they all take their pictures after they run with their families by, you know, with the DAV sign behind it. You know, I love the solemn part of everyone. You can see the veterans as they are passing the heroes on the hill, the Lou Pasquale heroes on the hill, how they stop and salute all of the flags representing all of the past veterans that have passed over the last years. So, I mean,

0: And to have that, have almost one-third of everybody that is going to be running to be veterans with their families, that says an awful lot. And the DAV is a very proud organization. We've been in existence over 100 years. We work very hard to make sure that the veterans that we service are well taken care of, whether it be their claims that have to go before the Veterans Administration to make sure that they are properly adjudicated and they receive the exact compensation they're entitled to, or to the 23 and a half trips around the earth we have done with our transportation program to make sure veterans get to and from their VA medical appointments, or the mere fact that we have over in Massachusetts 250 volunteers at all of our VA medical centers that have given over 25,000 hours of volunteerism. This really has saved the Veterans Administration over $1 million by us helping them make sure that the veterans in our healthcare system are well taken care of. So I am very proud to be the Chief Executive Officer of the DAV, Department of Massachusetts. I know all that we do. Our volunteers and our staff are out there every single day trying to help a veteran and make sure that their life and their family's life are a little easier in the future.
1: Dan, I know our focus is and should be on the DAV 5K. You also have another event going on pretty soon. The golf tournament is coming up here. What can you tell me about that upcoming event?
0: We are very fortunate to have the Applied Underwriters, basically Invitational, which benefits the disabled American veterans. It's our corporate golf tournament. It's held at Granite Links Golf Club. It's going to be, this year it's going to be August the 31st.
1: Oh, come on.
0: It's a couple of weeks away, but I do have some still, I still have about five or six openings for teams if they want to join us. And they can basically go on to davma.org and click on the link, and that'll bring them up to what they need in order to register or sign up. We are very grateful to all of those that are our silver sponsors for the DAV golf tournament. Our silver sponsors, it's a $5,000 contribution, but not only do they get a team in the corporate event, their name and logo was also placed on the DAV 5K road shirt. So, you know, it's a lasting memory, and they help benefit both the DAV golf tournament and the 5K. So, if anybody is out there that loves golf and loves supporting veterans, and you know, you can get your corporation to put a team in, we would love to have you. Again, that's davma.org. Click on the link, corporate golf tournament, for the Applied Underwriters Invitational.
1: Dan Stack from the Disabled American Veterans Department of Massachusetts. Dan, thanks so much for being here. Everybody here at the Financial Exchange, just so proud of the work that you guys do and just so happy to partner with you year after year. So thank you for being here. Thanks for filling us in, and we will talk again soon.
0: And Mike, just my last little thank you to you personally, but more than anything, to Money Matters, to the Armstrong Group and the Financial Exchange. We wouldn't have sold out if you hadn't been able to constantly put our PSAs up on your radio stations, letting everybody know what we do. So again, thank you so much for everything that you have done and helping us make sure that we can assure that veteran lives are going to be a little easier in the state of Massachusetts because of what we do. Thanks again, Mike.
1: Thanks, Dan. That's Dan Stack again, CEO of the Disabled American Veterans Department of Massachusetts. We are going to take a quick break here on the Financial Exchange. We'll be right back with some Stack Roulette.
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1: 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How many more years am I doing this? 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
12: What do you have for us for Stack Roulette today, Mark?
13: Mike, food inflation through July, the latest period for which we have inflation figures, is up about 2%, 1.9%. The price of sugar and sweets, however, is up twice that, nearly 4%, 3.7%. So I'm rounding up a little bit.
12: Save America. 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
13: sweets.
12: Bears.
13: Raw sugar futures. The reason I bring this up is Bloomberg printed a story at 11:30, raw sugar futures rising to their highest level in more than a year. The most active sugar contract rose as much as 4.3%. I don't know how unusual a big swing that is, how large it is, but they make it sound sensationally large, so I'm being dramatic. Prices in New York, the market, I guess, in which these futures are traded, up about 20% in the past month. So no relief in sight.
12: Good thing we're all taking these GLP-1s, because otherwise our grocery baskets would be pretty darn expensive. Those, I don't know if those weight loss drugs specifically help you out with not being interested in sweets, but just it does more than just your quantity of food, because all of the big food companies out there are kind of shifting the formulas in their recipes to appeal to people with GLP. In fact, sorry to completely diverge from this, but I was driving by a restaurant in my town the other day, and I was, you know, just parked at the traffic light, and I could see inside the restaurant window, and there's a little flyer on the table, one of those like card flyers on the table, and it was scan here to see our GLP, or no, it was are you on GLP-1s, scan here to see our
11: menu,
12: special menu.
13: Hmm.
12: I guess so. I've just never seen it so in your face before in a restaurant.
11: Like, was this a chain, I assume, or was it just
12: It was a single space restaurant, single location restaurant in the town of Needham. And I don't know. Am I wrong in saying that I detected some shame early on from GLP-1 users that like didn't want to talk about it all that publicly? And has it now shifted from some degree of embarrassment to, I'm on GLP-1s, I've lost a ton of weight, and I'm willing to scan a QR code at my dining table in order to browse the menu.
11: I think it's definitely way, way, way more

0: accepted than when it first came out.
1: Yeah, definitely.
0: Like it's like celebrated now, which is, you know, weight loss is great. Yeah.
1: Yeah. I didn't expect it to be so forward. Like, I kind of expected
0: marketed in a restaurant.
1: In a restaurant, like I kind of expected, you know, hey, check out our low calorie menu or, you know, other items. No. Are you on GLP-1s? Scan here for our special menu. I thought that was very forward for a restaurant. But, I mean, there's a reason they do it. It must be working to some degree. But, yeah, I just found that fascinating and completely forgot about it until right now. You seem like you want to say something.
2: Yeah, I'm not sure how I feel about it. You're so someone who's on the drug is trying to lose weight. They may or may not be self-conscious to make them very conspicuously scan a code. It's a public declaration that I'm on a drug for weight loss.
1: Yeah.
2: But it also should be like encouraged.
1: Yep.
2: Like we celebrate when people wear a nicotine patch, or I guess these days take something to wean you off nicotine.
1: You know what? When I think about this,
2: I guess what I'm saying is we need to change our it should not be shamed because we want to, if only to get my own insurance premiums down, I want to encourage anybody who thinks that they're overweight to lose weight.
1: And like, you know, does anybody feel shame about being on a statin?
2: That's kind of what I mean.
1: Right? Like,
2: being
1: overweight
2: is you're probably predisposed.
1: Yeah.
2: Many people are anyway.
1: All on board.
2: It's absolutely nothing to be embarrassed about.
1: All on board. Yeah, I'm with you.
2: I think we need to change
1: it was surprise, not distaste or anything like that. I was just surprised that the company, the restaurant decided, this is something we want to be very public.
2: Because it's impolite to comment on somebody's weight. It's not impolite to say, hey, you quit smoking. It might be a little bit impolite to say, hey, you lost weight.
1: And you know what? This is better than going to the table and be like, oh, that person could use our low-calorie menu. Maybe I should ask them.
2: Maybe
1: if
2: that's
1: they want
2: what
1: it.
2: I'm Right.
1: Airlines are in a standoff over price cuts as jet fuel costs are easing a bit here. I don't think they're going to be price cutting anytime all that soon because as much as we have seen jet fuel prices ease over the last few weeks a little bit, is there anyone that is sitting here today looking around at the situation in Iran and saying, hey, you know what? That seems stable enough that I'd be willing to lock in lower profits on airline tickets or gas prices for the next 6 months, that I'm pretty convinced we're going to see energy prices calm down over the next 6 months. Because I'm certainly not confident. I don't know why an airline executive would be. Do you feel confident?
2: No. Of course not. that energy prices are going to stay where they are or come down?
1: Yeah.
2: No.
1: I feel the opposite.
2: That sounds like a foolish view.
1: So, they have eased a little bit recently. Airlines don't seem to be moving on ticket prices. Furthermore, the kind of first company to cut on prices, Spirit Airlines, doesn't exist anymore. So I don't see a lot of domestic pressure for that to happen. So unfortunately, I just don't see much of a case for gas prices to come down, airline tickets, or anything that's really a petroleum derivative to help us out anytime.
2: If they stay where they are, of course, the implications for the bigger picture are positive. We're not going to get more inflation.
1: Yeah.
2: But that's stating the obvious.
1: Yeah. Doesn't mean airline tickets are going to come down.
2: Nope.
1: Stocks remain in negative territory here as we close out the show. Dow off 0.25% now. S&P off 0.5%. NASDAQ down a little bit more than 1%. We'll be back at it tomorrow with more earnings. Have a great rest of your day, folks, and see you in 22 hours.

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1: 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So it's really true.

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3: Hi, it's Chuck and Mike from the Armstrong Advisory Group, and our guide this month is titled Navigating Retirement Housing Choices. Mike, as you get towards retirement, what are some of the considerations for whether you should stay in the property that you've been in for a while or consider moving to a new one?
0: To me, for most people, they come down to two factors. One would be financial, and two would be quality of life. Mm. And so, you know, first things first, right? I mean, you're heading to retirement. Did you do enough saving to be able to afford to live in the same place you did with or without that mortgage, with where property taxes and insurance costs have been going? So that's probably number one. But the one that people kind of start to forget about is the quality of life. And so how close am I to family? How close am I to health care? And am I going to be safe in this house 20 years from now from a healthcare perspective?
3: It seems like for most people, they're going to have different priorities as far as which of those come first. So it very much is not here's what you do, but more here are the things you need to consider and then get to your own conclusion.
0: Yeah, but I think it's important that people think long term on this, right? You do not want to make this decision twice. And so very often we do see that happen. Hey, I'm moving here because of taxes, and I didn't think about the other qualitative lifestyle pieces about that move.
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4: Good morning, everyone. Mark Rosenthal. Here's what's happening. A murky start early today, then lots of sunshine. It'll be hot and muggy. Temperatures around 87. And then overnight, partly cloudy, mild and muggy, temperatures in the 60s. Tomorrow, lots of clouds. It could be some occasional light showers around, temperatures in the mid-70s. On Friday, lots of sunshine. It'll be warm and drier. That's my forecast. I'm Mark Rosenthal.
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large, what we were seeing was goods inflation beginning to cool off. The headline reports that we saw this morning for January were slightly higher than expectations, but

0: 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And today we're talking about techniques that can help protect your assets from long-term care expenses last minute. Todd, is the healthy spouse allowed to keep anything when the sick spouse enters a nursing home? And what happens if the sick spouse has the majority of the income?
1: Great question, because when you're talking about applying for Medicaid last minute, or when someone enters a nursing home and you want to do this last minute, they're going to look at both assets and income, right? So from an asset standpoint, as a married couple, they do allow you to keep approximately $148,000. That piece is indexed for inflation or changes every year. 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By the way, if you're single, you only get to keep $2,000 in assets. From an income perspective, the good news is that the healthy spouse can keep all of the healthy spouse's income, Social Security, pension, you name it. 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
4: 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Sales taxes are creeping up. Income taxes are inching down. Dan Divise, personal finance reporter at USA Today, has a look at new findings. Dan, what's trending?
5: Yeah, the Institute on Taxation and Economic Policy tells us that states are sort of gradually moving away from relying on income taxes. This would be the state income tax that you pay and the corporate taxes that companies pay, and more on sales taxes. And this is it's tricky, because sales taxes aren't going up real fast, but they're kind of staying the same or going up a little bit, the sales taxes you pay, and local ones too, like in cities. And then meanwhile, there's been this huge movement to lower and flatten income taxes across a whole bunch of red states. I think it's mostly red states. It's this movement. I mean, they call it that in the, you know, the industry where they study state governments. It's this huge movement to flatten out income taxes.
4: Explain, I guess, the battle over these philosophies here.
5: Yeah, well, it's progressive versus regressive, and regressive kind of sounds bad, but basically, and it is a battle, because, I mean, make no mistake, you've got California and that billionaire tax that's happening, and New York has something like that, and kind of blue states are, let's see how far we can go in taxing, like, really rich people, on the one hand, and then a whole bunch of red states, on the other hand, are just flattening out taxes, making it, like, one rate for everybody, and lower rates for companies and for people. And the theory behind the red state push is that it's pro-business. You know, businesses are more likely to locate in your state if you have very low corporate taxes, and that rich people are more likely to stay there if you make their sales taxes lower, or, you know, a bunch of states have no sales tax. I'm right. Sorry, no income tax at all.
4: Is that the nickname for the consumer tax? Like the
5: consumption tax, right?
4: Consumption tax. That's what
5: consumption
4: I was thinking.
5: Consumption tax, yeah. And when we write about consumption tax, believe it or not, people click on it. It sounds really wonky to me. So a sales tax is a consumption tax. It's a tax on what you buy. And the income tax is, of course, an income tax. And there's an economic theory behind this in the red states. And what it says is that, and this is more conservative libertarian economists talk about this a lot. Okay, so if you're increasing income taxes, people can respond to that by, like, you know, finding loopholes, getting out of paying them. I mean, they have rich, like, they have lawyers and stuff to do this. Whereas if you're taxing sales, if you do sales taxes, or if you tax, like, properties, property taxes, those are much harder to get out of. people just pay them, you know, you don't kind of find ways to get out of paying sales tax. I mean, you can drive to the next state, but

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1: Hi, this is Chuck and Mike from the Armstrong Advisory Group. We have a guide available this month titled Navigating Retirement Housing Choices. Mike, when we look at the considerations for people in their housing and retirement, one that comes up are these continuing care retirement communities, CCRCs, or age-in-place communities, as they're known. How does someone make a decision about looking at one of those?
2: Well, I think the first, obviously you have to sort out your priorities, but the first thing is to think long-term about this. And what people sometimes overlook with these places is that term continuing care means that they adapt to your needs over time, but they do not just allow anyone in. In a lot of cases, they will have cognitive and physical tests that you need to pass in order to be accepted into these communities that then will provide all sorts of care later in life. And so I think early on is always better if you're considering that sort of thing.
1: The financial aspect of these also has a number of considerations as well in terms of what's actually affordable given your particular budget and liquidity.
2: Do I need a buy-in? Am I going to rent a place? What are my options for later in life? And then all sorts of tax considerations. Hey, I really want an income tax-free estate. Well, is that worth it if I'm going to be paying more in property taxes given the composition of my assets and income? All of these really important considerations.
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3: 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And today we're talking about techniques that can help protect your assets from long-term care expenses last minute. Todd, what happens to your home when a spouse enters a nursing home and no planning has been done? And is it different for single individuals?
4: Yeah, so very good question. And the answer is yes, it is different. So let's talk about the spouse first. When you're married, if you have a spouse living in the home, regardless of the value of the home, as long as it's located in Massachusetts, it's non-countable and it's non-lienable. So it's really, truly protected. Now, don't leave it that way. Make sure you put it 100% in the name of the healthy spouse after that happens. However, for a single individual, it's a little different. As long as the value doesn't exceed $1,071,000, there's a number that changes every year. It goes up. Then it would be countable if it's worth more than that. If it's worth less than that and you check a box that you intend to return home, it's non-countable, but it's lienable. But so what? Getting on the Medicaid at the Medicaid rate is better than paying privately.
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0: Thanks for being with us. Hey, it's Wednesday, which means it's time for another episode of our video series called When the Mic is Off. Posting today, the University of Michigan plans to drop letter grades to ease pressure on some incoming freshmen next year. Good idea? Or just more coddling for young people? You can guess where this one might go. Mike and I talk about it on Instagram, TikTok, Facebook, and X. Just do a search for This Morning with Gordon Deal. Time now for the mic drop with This Morning's Mike Gavin.
8: Good morning. So as more and more of our money changes hands digitally these days, here's a question that many of us will have to answer. What happens if someone sends you money accidentally? This happened to a TikTok user named Spencer Zimmerman, who said in a now viral video that a stranger sent him a $3,100 rent payment through Zelle. Spencer said he wanted to return the money, but doesn't know how to. In a follow-up post, he says that his further investigation into the issue mostly just scared and confused him. Most people said not to send the money back since it could be a scam, though some told him not to report it to the bank because they could shut down your accounts for money laundering. Thankfully, that doesn't appear to be the case. A Zelle spokesperson told BroBible that if someone receives a payment from someone they do not recognize, they should contact their bank or credit union immediately. In Spencer's case, he figured out that this was a legitimate accident by a client of his whose name he didn't initially recognize.
0: Wow.
8: Yeah,
0: that's that particular.

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9: Thanks for being with us. Think about this before grabbing your next soda. It could be boosting your risk of certain cancers. New research published this week in the journal GastroHep Advances finds that consuming at least one sugar-sweetened beverage per day is associated with more than twice the risk of developing gastric cancer, also known as stomach cancer. Across the U.S., the CDC says 63% of adults reported drinking sugar-sweetened beverages one or more times daily. In the study, sugar-sweetened beverages included regular soda, energy drinks, and juice with added sugars. The authors say previous studies have also known an association between these types of beverages and other types of cancer. Artificially sweetened beverages, defined as low-calorie carbonated beverages in this study, were not associated with increased risk of gastric cancer. 8 minutes now in front of the hour on This Morning. Once again, here's Nicole Murray.
10: And now, the three big things you need to know. Number one.
11: President Trump has announced that he is putting a three-day pause on new 50% tariffs that were set to go into effect on Canadian goods at midnight, with Prime Minister Mark Carney saying progress was made, but more work still needs to be done. The new duties would have covered roughly $20 billion worth of imports.
10: Number two.
11: Minnesota is suing Texas Governor Greg Abbott for refusing to extradite a federal immigration agent facing assault charges for shooting a Venezuelan man in the leg in Minneapolis during last winter's deportation surge. Minnesota Attorney General Keith Ellison.
12: I should never have to file this lawsuit.

0: but I have done so today to protect the Constitution, the rule of law, Minnesota's rights, and the people of the state of Minnesota, and, of course, the fair administration of justice.
1: The ICE agent, identified as 52-year-old Christian Castro, has been in a Texas county jail since he was arrested on May 29th.
2: Number three.
1: The former mother-in-law to 36-year-old Lindsay Clancy of Massachusetts, who is standing trial for murder, has testified that she was begging for help in the months before she allegedly strangled her three children in a basement. Susan Clancy, while under cross-examination.
3: She was begging for help.
1: Lindsay Clancy has pleaded not guilty, citing postpartum psychosis. Two Ohio cruise guests have been arrested after allegedly forcing their way inside a cabin and attacking fellow passengers, including a 9-year-old child, while setting sail off the coast of Florida. The pair, who authorities say had been drinking alcohol prior, has been identified as 29-year-old Gannon Jaycox and 28-year-old Brooklyn Hicks. American Airlines said it is planning to bring back seatback screens to most of its aircraft. You can expect to see them in 2028. A Fiverr study says that if you want to get hired, there is one important habit you should be doing, and that is responding quickly to recruiters and hiring managers. Data shows that the longer job seekers take to respond to potential employers, the less likely they are to score the gig.
4: Man, that's just another example of needing to have soft skills.
1: Like soft skills?
4: Looking somebody in the eye, a good handshake. Respond to the email.
1: Yeah, but
4: how hard is it?
1: If you respond too soon and you seem too available, wouldn't that work against you?
4: No, that's a dumb dating thing game that people play.
1: No, it's not.
5: Should I open the Snapchat now or is that too soon?
4: Oh, my goodness. Open the email and respond. Thanks, Nicole. 6 minutes in front of the hour.
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We're starting to see some stuff in services, but by and large, what we were seeing was goods inflation beginning to cool off. The headline reports that we saw this morning for January.

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3: Good morning, everyone. I'm Mark Rosenthal. I'm tracking some weather changes now straight on through the weekend, so please stay tuned. Here's what's happening on your Wednesday. We are dealing with a murky start, then developing sunshine. It'll be hot and muggy. Temperatures in the 80s. Take it slow and easy. And then overnight, partly cloudy. Temperatures by morning in the upper 60s and rather muggy. Tomorrow, mainly cloudy. There could be some occasional showers around. Temperatures in the mid-70s. On Friday, lots of sunshine, warm and drier weather. That's my forecast. I'm Mark Rosenthal.
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1: Welcome into the Legal Exchange with Todd Lutsky. I'm Susan Powers, a financial advisor with the Armstrong Advisory Group, and I'm joined by Todd Lutsky, a partner with the law firm of Cushing & Dolan with a master's in taxation. Welcome, Todd. How are you today?
2: I am never better. And you?
1: I'm great, thank you. What do you have for us this week?
2: A couple of things. We've got a California appellate court case dealing with people getting divorced, and you can't imagine how this works, but you want to make sure that you do things when you get divorced because you could die during the divorce.
1: Oh, yeah. We've seen that happen in time.
2: And that's really what happened here. They had a revocable trust, and she tried to revoke the trust while they were going through the divorce, and then she died during the divorce. So is it good that she revoked the trust or not, and did she revoke the trust prior to the divorce? So we'll talk about that, and then we'll talk about some things you should always think about when you're doing your planning. For just regular planning, never mind divorce. Then we head over to Texas. And Susan, this is a case that I could not resist taking because it deals with the same saying that we talk about over and over, and that is never give away your real estate. In this case, she gave away her real estate to her in-laws, and then, of course, divorce came. This is never good, right? We'll explain the whole fact pattern, but folks, the whole point here is, well, you know, why are we giving away property? Never mind that. Why are we giving it up a generation? There's just this case is just fraught with problems, but we've got solutions, right? And again, folks, planning in advance is always good, but sometimes things happen and you either haven't planned and you might be heading into like a nursing home. So there's last minute Medicaid eligibility guide that we're giving away this month. And it helps us for people that either maybe have planned and put some stuff in trusts, but inevitably there's always going to be a portion of assets that are not in trust. 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And you can always go to Cushing Dolan PC at our Instagram page. Where are we going? California.
1: Divorce.
2: Yeah. Let's talk about this. So Gary and Linda, they're married in 1971. And they create a revocable joint trust. Now, this is a community property state in California. Mm-hmm. Not sure it makes that big of a difference here. Community property state, and they create this revocable trust in 2002.
1: Okay.
2: Both of them are trustees, which is normal, and they each have the individual power to revoke the trust by delivering a written notice to the other trustee.
1: Okay.
2: Well, seems fine. Those are all good things so far. Of course, 2019 comes along and Linda files for dissolution of the marriage. Well, she also, when that happens, you get this automatic transfer restriction order. Automatically applies. You cannot transfer any property once you file for divorce without written consent of the other party.
1: Right.
2: That makes sense. We've got to gather the assets and find out.
1: Can't be hiding things.
2: Who's going to do what? So Linda decided to give written notice to Gary to revoke the trust. Okay. Gary acknowledges receipt of the notice. However, the notice is never filed with any court. So Gary's attorney objects to the validity of the revocation because it was not filed with the court. Linda's attorney said, well, you can do this because it doesn't have to be filed with the court. It just said that you had to give notice to the other side. So there should be no problem here. Mm-hmm.

0: line plan for their, you know, for their children, reduced estate taxes, could have provided divorce protection for their kids. I mean, it did what it was supposed to do.
1: Sure.
0: And so we're not knocking that. It's just that here, why is it so important during the divorce, right, to do things? So by revoking the trust, whether it's in the community property or state or not, it appears that half of those assets now don't belong to the spouse.
1: Mm-hmm.
0: Now, I'm not sure if she was ever able to prepare a new will directing where those assets actually go, but it is something to consider when you're going through a divorce.
1: Because you can change that through your will, right?
0: Right.
1: Yeah.
0: So otherwise, since she, you know, she died while still married, the spouse may have had some spousal rights.
1: Mm-hmm.
0: So I'm glad she was able to, you know, change or at least revoke the trust. The other thing you might want to think about is why not change all the designated beneficiaries on your IRA, on your life insurance, right? You don't require a spousal consent on those. You can leave those to anybody you want.
1: Mm-hmm.
0: So change those. In case you die, at least now the designated beneficiary will get what you want them to get and have these assets not go to your spouse who could remarry and spend them wherever.
1: Can you recommend doing that, like once you file, update those beneficiaries?
0: Yeah, you know, I don't go through this a lot, but I'm going to definitely...
1: I have one right now that's going through it, and they haven't updated anything yet.
0: I mean, I always want to check with the divorce lawyer because
1: sure.
0: I don't believe that you're violating the automatic transfer restriction order, restraining order.
1: Mm-hmm.
0: On you can't transfer anything because you didn't transfer it.
1: Right.
0: You just changed where it will go when you die,
1: mm-hmm.
0: but you didn't actually transfer it.
1: Right.
0: You still own your IRA. You still own that
1: yeah.
0: life insurance policy. You still own that house. But, you know, why not, you know, change those estate planning documents?
1: Mm-hmm.
0: If you can.
1: Yeah.
0: So I think, yes, I think when you're going through a divorce, the goal is to make sure you can keep, you know, it. What you don't know what assets are actually going to be yours until
1: mm-hmm.
0: the divorce is final.
1: Right.
0: I get that. But at least whatever assets are yours should have a direction.
1: Where you want to go.
0: Where you want them to go, right?
1: Yeah.
0: So even if you just did a new will saying whatever I end up owning on the date of my death goes
1: right.
0: goes where I want it to go.
1: Yeah.
0: So interesting case, I thought, that, you know, be careful when you're going through divorces. As is, you need to be careful when you're entering a nursing home.
1: Mm-hmm.
0: Folks, when you're entering a nursing home, they're going to tell you you're everything's accountable and you have to just write a big check.
1: Giant checks.
0: Maybe not. 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
4: Welcome back into The Legal Exchange with Todd Lutsky. I'm Susan Powers, a financial advisor with the Armstrong Advisory Group, and I'm joined by Todd Lutsky, a partner with the law firm of Cushing & Dolan with a master's in taxation. Where are we headed now, Todd?
5: We are going to Texas. Haven't been there in a long time. Interesting case. How often have we said the words, never give property away?
4: Never, ever. Always we say it.
5: So because of that, I had to bring this case up. So here it is. Elizabeth buys property in 1997 for $117,000. Elizabeth and her husband, Sean, then decide to give the property, yes, give the property, to Sean's parents. By deed, without consideration. Ruth and Robert are the parents. They do this in 2000. Elizabeth and Sean and the kids continue to live in the main house, and Sean's parents live in the in-law apartment. Okay, well, maybe it's a family thing and they're trying to help each other. Elizabeth then, over time, spends about $143,000 on the property in fix-ups and improvements.
4: Mm-hmm.
5: Okay. Robert, that's an in-law, father-in-law, dies in 2005. He owns the property, so he's allowed to leave it to his wife, Ruth, which he does.
4: Yep.
5: The mother-in-law. And Ruth assures Elizabeth that her and Sean and the kids can continue to live in the property, and in fact that they would inherit the property when Ruth dies. Okay. Everything's good until Elizabeth and Sean divorce in 2017.
4: I knew that was coming. It's divorce day today.
5: Ruth then decides to revoke the will and leave everything to Sean. Shocker. Which she's allowed to do.
4: Of course she's going to.
5: Elizabeth then sues Sean and Ruth for unjust enrichment by excluding Elizabeth from inheriting the property, especially because of her monetary investments into the property. Then she files a Liz pendens. That just means that there's litigation pending on this particular property, which could cloud title. Okay,
4: got it.
5: So it means that there's litigation involved. Well, the court ultimately decides to quiet title and say, look, the property belongs to Ruth and Sean, and denied the motion to cancel the Liz pendens. So Liz pendens is still out there. But the property belongs to Sean and
4: Ruth. His mom.
5: Yeah, which I think is the right call. That's who owns it.
4: Right.
5: Okay, so on remand, the trial court did not cancel the Liz pendens because of the unjust enrichment action. The unjust enrichment action, they said, did not affect title. And so they did cancel on remand, they did cancel the Liz pendens. Elizabeth then appealed, and the appellate court reversed and said, no, Liz pendens remains. Litigation remains because the unjust enrichment did cause a cloud on the title, because she never

0: if Sean's mother, Ruth, goes into a nursing home now, he has given her his home. Now she owns his home. She goes into a nursing home. Now that's at risk for her nursing home expenses. The home that, what a nightmare. The Susan, home that it's going to be taxed on the way down.
1: Did you read?
0: I've been sitting in this studio with you for 21 years, and my mind is going
1: right out of my mouth. Right?
0: Oh, what a nightmare.
1: This is exactly what we want to take this. Now I'm going to give it to you in the non-emotional Susan speak for
0: Where's
1: you.
0: Where's my soapbox?
1: She's all upset about this, and so I agree, Susan, 100%. I start off by saying, what are the tips and lessons we can learn? Mm-hmm. Why give property away, right? You lose all control over that property. Never. You know, so Elizabeth and Sean now don't have any control. They can't live there. They didn't even retain a life estate. So in this case, the court got it right.
0: Right.
1: The parents are the owners of the property, and they can change their estate plan any way they want. Elizabeth could have been forced out of that house because she didn't own it. She didn't even retain the right to live there, give it away and at least retain the right to live there in the property. She gave the whole thing away. So, maybe she might get some of the money back that she paid into the property for the improvements, but she ain't getting the property back.
0: No.
1: So this is just beyond. That's the initial reaction I had.
0: And the same thing happens if mom and dad give their house to their kids. You have no control.
1: Exactly the reverse, Susan. And now I'm going to get into what you were saying, right? Think about this. Even if there was no divorce here, mm-hmm. everybody lived happily ever after, why would we put assets up a generation?
0: Yep.
1: Right? If it goes up a generation, it would be exposed to their nursing homes. Mm-hmm. So if they got sick and went in the nursing home, then the kids would have to buy out the property, buy it back to save it.
0: Yep.
1: Right? So now you've exposed it to their creditors, as you said, Susan. Never mind that. If it goes up a generation and they don't get sick and go to the nursing home, then it's going to be included in their estate and it's going to be subject to estate taxes on the way back down to Sean and Elizabeth, assuming no divorce and they're leaving it to Sean mm-hmm. and Elizabeth. Well, that could create adverse estate tax consequences at that generation. This property was already down a generation. Why would we want to put it up a generation?
0: And to muddy the waters even more, Todd, this screams do-it-yourself legal work.
1: It does.
0: Someone who does this typically is not going to be having a consultation with an attorney, so they probably didn't have any estate planning in place normally, so that if she died owning the house, and Sean has siblings, guess what?
1: That's right.
0: You're now owning your house with your siblings when it's your house. Yeah. Should be your house.
1: This is just so fraught
0: nightmare.
1: With problems. And so why would you do all this? I don't know. Folks, even if you wanted your parents to have an interest in the house and you wanted to have them in case you died, mm-hmm. you don't need to give it to them.
0: Right.
1: You could put it in a trust for you and your family, but say in the event you die and your parents are still alive, then you could have language in the trust that says, hold that property in trust for the benefit of my parents.
0: Right.
1: Now they don't own it, but they can live there.
0: Yeah, and then it comes back.
1: And then there's no nursing home risk. There's no inclusion in their estate for estate tax purposes. Mm-hmm. There's none of that problems. 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Don't give your property away, but get the guide. 866-848-5699 or LegalExchangeShow.com. 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
0: 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Once again, here's Todd Lutsky and Susan Powers.
2: Welcome back, Todd. I have a few questions from listeners. First question comes from Dave in Wrentham, Mass., and Dave writes, I've been living with my mother since 2022, taking care of her. She will likely be going into a nursing home before the end of this year, as I'm finding it difficult to continue to provide the level of care that she needs. She doesn't have any money, and I've been using my own savings for the past 3 years to pay for her care while I work.
3: Oh boy.
2: I don't think an attorney would find her competent when it comes to making legal or financial decisions, but I am her power of attorney. What can I do to protect the house at this point? If we're forced to sell it to pay for her nursing home care, I won't have anywhere to live.
3: So he's going to be fortunate in this case. First of all, he's obviously done the right thing, Dave. You've done what you needed to do.
2: He's a good boy.
3: Keep your mom at home, and certainly that's important. And that's exactly why the statute that I'm about to quote you is in place. So while she has no money but does have a home, her primary residence, you have a couple of options here. I probably would just do the one option, but in this case, the house would be considered, I'm assuming the house is worth less than, let's say, $1 million.

0: qualified?
1: Yes, the house would still be considered non-countable as long as it's less than $1 million. But the difference is they would put a lien on it.
0: Okay.
1: So you could still get on Medicaid, but there'll be a lien.
0: But she'd still get in and...
1: In this case, no lien.
0: Yeah, that's nice.
1: One last comment, though, David. I wouldn't just transfer the house to you. I would transfer the house to you, but mom should retain a life estate.
0: Why?
1: Which is the right to live there in the event she ever gets better and comes home, number one.
0: Mm-hmm.
1: But more importantly than that, by having that life estate, when she dies, it will be included in her gross estate, not her probate estate. So it won't be subject to estate recovery for Medicaid, but it will give you a full step up in basis on the property on the date of death, David. Therefore, if you ever sell the property, you will either have zero or much reduced capital gain.
0: Perfect.
1: And therefore less capital gains tax to pay. So don't just transfer it. Reserve that life estate. Get that step up in basis.
0: Chat with someone first.
1: Taxes always sneak their little head into every decision we make. And folks, sometimes there's decisions we make that we don't like, and that is where we have to go to a nursing home. And if we find ourselves heading into one, please get this guide, Last Minute Eligibility. This was one right here. How did we know the house was non-countable? Is the house non-countable when you're married? 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
0: Okay, our last question comes from John in Norwood, Mass. And John writes, 7 years ago, my wife and I created irrevocable trust with your firm. At the time, I owned an illiquid investment that we did not transfer into either of our trusts. I've just found out that the investment will be returned to me this year. Is there any way to backtrack the funding of this investment into my trust? It's a substantial amount, around $500,000, and I'm wondering how I can protect it now.
1: So, I mean, the quick answer is no, John.
0: Where's the magic wand?
1: Well, I'm going to see if I can find something here.
0: Let's change that attitude, would you?
1: The problem with the backtracking, right, you when you apply for Medicaid, if they put this asset, this $500,000 asset, into the trust, there's going to be some kind of a titling change.
0: Yes.
1: In other words, it's going to show up perhaps now in his name.
0: Yeah.
1: And then later, it's going to show up in the name of a trust.
0: Right.
1: Well, the day in which you produce a statement showing it was deposited into the trust is, in fact, the day it went in.
0: The start of the five-year look back.
1: There's no way to say that that started sooner than that. There just isn't.
0: Mm-hmm.
1: It is what it is. And so, no, I think. But that doesn't mean that that's a bad result, because at this point, I didn't see anything in this fact pattern or question that leads me to believe that you're in bad health or super old or anything.
0: Yeah.
1: So I would say, depending on your situation, why not just put it in? People always ask me, can't I add to these trusts after they're set up? And I say, yeah, you can add to the trust anytime you want. In fact, I met a client the other day who said, I got like $1.5 million in real estate. I'm okay putting that in, but I'm not comfortable yet putting my money in.
0: Yep.
1: I said, that's fine, $1.5 million, that's worth protecting. Let's get it in.
0: Mm-hmm.
1: Get your estate plan in order. Can I add some money, you know, maybe next year when I feel more comfortable with the trust? Absolutely you can. What's the downside? Same thing here. What's the downside? It's not really a downside. The downside is that there'll be a new five-year waiting period, but only for the new addition.
0: Just that money.
1: Right. So in my case that I was telling you about, let's say they put it in and they waited 5 years.
0: Mm-hmm.
1: And then they said, we're going to put $500,000 in now.
0: Yep.
1: Okay. The other assets you put in 5 years ago, those are safe.
0: Yep.
1: Adding to it doesn't impact those.
0: Doesn't restart that look back period.
1: Right. It just

0: creates a new one for this.
1: So what would happen, Todd, if in this case, John, if he's putting that, you know, the $500,000 in now, what happens if, you know, 3 or 4 years down the road, one of them does go into a nursing home?
0: I mean, again, it's all facts and circumstances. I would look and say, do you have a lot of money outside the trust? Is there money sitting in your IRA maybe? Mm-hmm. You know, maybe I only need to private pay 2 more years to protect $500,000 more. Well, maybe I spend $200 to protect $500.
1: Right.
0: Might be an okay idea.
1: Yeah.
0: So there'll be options, mm-hmm. let's put it that way, as to whether we undo what you did and go forward as last-minute planning entirely, mm-hmm. or whether we say, oh, no, I got enough money to private pay, or maybe the person's in bad health. I don't know. 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
0: 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You're tuned to The Legal Exchange with Todd Lutsky. If you or a loved one needs a nursing home stay, call Todd right now at 866-848-5699 and let him make sure your assets are protected.

0: but it's a different kind of asset. And that's my point in understanding and getting this guide for you. This is the home special. The home, there's a regulation that says in Massachusetts, if it's located in Massachusetts and the spouse is living there as their primary residence.
1: The sick spouse?
0: No.
1: Or the healthy spouse.
0: The healthy spouse is living there. The sick spouse has moved into the nursing home.
1: Yep.
0: So if located in Massachusetts and the spouse is living there as their primary residence, then this house is non-countable. There's very few non-countable assets. This is one of them.
1: Mm-hmm.
0: Outright, hard stop, non-countable. Doesn't matter how much it's worth.
1: Yep.
0: And not only is it non-countable, it's non-lienable.
1: So different than the single mom.
0: Right.
1: In our last case.
0: Different. Non-lienable. And the next thing you're going to think about is, okay, so this isn't going to prevent the sick spouse from becoming eligible for Medicaid.
1: Mm-hmm.
0: Correct. Well, what else would I do with it? Well, it's probably owned jointly.
1: Yes.
0: Most people own their homes as a married couple jointly. I don't want to leave it that way.
1: Right.
0: I want the sick spouse to transfer his half interest to her, the healthy spouse, in this example. Can we do that? I heard transfers are penalties, disqualifying transfers. Not between spouses.
1: Mm-hmm.
0: So there's another regulation that says transfers between spouses is permissible. So this allows the house to be transferred without creating a five-year waiting period. And the last, and you want to do that just in case the healthy spouse dies first, and then the house would go immediately to the joint owner who's the sick spouse. We don't want that. So this is why we transfer it. And just in case you have lost capacity, sick spouse, hopefully you have a power of attorney in place. Generally, the power of attorney can sign for the sick spouse, transferring the real estate. And like magic, we've saved a house, prevented a lien, and put it all in her name.
1: What if they have a mortgage on it?
0: Well, if they have a mortgage on it, that would be a way to take care of some of the money that we have kicking around.
1: Okay.
0: If we have more than $150,000, that's over the money limit. How can we spend the money limit down? We can take that money and pay a mortgage. That's not a gift. That's a that is a payment.
1: Yep.
0: So we can spend money down that way.
1: Okay.
0: And so, folks, these are just two examples so far of things we can do last minute to save, in this case, a house. And we talked a little bit about some money, Susan.
1: Mm-hmm.
0: And these are just ways to do it. 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
1: So we're trying to shrink that bucket of money that's over the asset limit for the healthy spouse. Is there anything else you can use your liquid assets for?
0: So yes, I mean, one of the things, if we're done with the house anyway, you know, you're kind of thinking about, and there are other kinds of real estate that we can talk about too, but let's talk about some money. Remember, give or take $150,000 and $2,000.
1: Mm-hmm.
0: This is what the healthy spouse and the sick spouse are allowed to keep. Well, if we've got more than that, what do we do? Well, one thing you can do is spend down. Now, I'm going to comment on the spend down a little bit, because when there's a healthy spouse, I don't want to spend too much, because the healthy spouse can keep all the money, and we'll show you how. So with healthy spouse situation, these spend down ideas are less important.
1: Okay.
0: Because, again, I want the money as much as possible to be available for the healthy,
1: spouse
0: to live her life.
1: Mm-hmm.
0: However, if you're single, spend down.

0: make sense. Like on what? And that's this next example. Well, maybe at this point I would prepay my funeral.
1: Sure.
0: Right? Again, if I'm married, I'm probably not going to do this. But if I'm single, yeah, I don't want my kids to have to pay for the funeral. Mm-hmm. And by the way, this prepaying, you go into a funeral home, or your children do, and they get what is called a funeral contract.
1: Okay.
0: It's an irrevocable contract, and it basically lays out all the things you want: the casket, the flowers, the, you know, after the reception, everything you want. And it gets a price at the bottom.
1: Mm-hmm.
0: Write a check to the funeral home. Again, not a transfer, not a disqualifying transfer, but a payment for services to be rendered.
1: Yep.
0: So therefore, not a disqualifying transfer and a valid way of spending down the money. Otherwise, there's not a lot of ways other than paying down debt,
1: mm-hmm,
0: and paying this funeral contract. There's not a ton of ways to spend money. Otherwise, it looks like a gift.
1: And what do you do with everything that's left? The anything that's liquid left that we're not able to spend down even more so?
0: So if you get, let's say you have like $500,000 mm-hmm left, you know, what are you going to do? And again, even with a married couple.
1: Yeah.
0: And it can work for a single person too. But with a married couple, you probably would direct your attention to an annuity. Now, you've heard of pooled trust, but pooled trusts don't really get utilized when you have a married couple situation.
1: Mm-hmm.
0: Again, we want the money for the married, for the healthy spouse. So in this case, you would transfer all the excess money to the healthy spouse. Again, transfers between spouses are permissible.
1: Yeah.
0: So we transfer the assets to the healthy spouse. And then the healthy spouse needs to convert those assets from an asset to an income stream.
1: Mm-hmm.
0: And therein lies this purchase of a Medicaid annuity. These are
1: very special.
0: Special annuities. They got to be term certain, irrevocable, non-assignable. You know, and you got to create them when you're going in the nursing home. And it just basically says that the person who bought the annuity, the healthy spouse, is going to get all the money back because it's through an insurance company.
1: Mm-hmm.
0: And they're going to get it back incrementally over, say, 5 years.
1: Okay.
0: Not to exceed their life expectancy is the term. Folks, lots more to learn about it. Annuities, I just tip of the iceberg. 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
0: Thank you, Susan. Always a pleasure.
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1: Good morning, everyone. Mark Rosenthal. Here's what's happening. A murky start early today, then lots of sunshine. It'll be hot and muggy. Temperatures around 87. And then overnight, partly cloudy, mild and muggy, temperatures in the 60s. Tomorrow, lots of clouds. It could be some occasional light showers around, temperatures in the mid-70s. On Friday, lots of sunshine. It'll be warm and drier. That's my forecast. I'm Mark Rosenthal.
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4: 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And today we're talking about techniques that can help protect your assets from long-term care expenses last minute. Todd, what happens to your home when a spouse enters a nursing home and no planning has been done? And is it different for single individuals?
15: Yeah, so very good question, and the answer is yes, it is different. 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But so what? Getting on the Medicaid at the Medicaid rate is better than paying privately.
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8: It's Chuck, Mark, and Tucker with you today, and I came in this morning, and I usually get into the office, you know, Tucker and I usually get in around the same time, maybe 6:30, 6:45, and, you know, I was kind of looking around, and I'm like, okay, pretty quiet week, not too much, like, there's, you know, a couple, like, very meh reports that are going to be coming out today for, you know, some economic data. There's nothing huge in terms of earnings. Okay, we could talk about Lowe's. We already did Home Depot this week, yada, yada. Okay, yeah, bond market's been selling off. You know, you're kind of going through, like, your checklist, and you're like, what are we going to, you know, is there anything important that's going on? And I was, you know, not scraping the bottom of the barrel, but I was like, I'm just not sure there's, like, something huge. And then at 8:30 this morning, we got something fun. And it corresponds with what Tucker had put on the top of our stack. The top two stack pieces are, number one, from Wall Street Journal, bonds are getting hammered. They've been having too much beer. That's not actually the full one. It's bonds are getting hammered, and Wall Street says the rout won't end anytime soon. And the second one is America's growing debt pile will be the big focus Wednesday as global bond rout deepens. And so, like, this is a story we've been covering for the last couple weeks, like yields, not just in the United States, but across the world, have been moving up because nominal growth is good, and there's the potential for higher inflation for longer, and so investors around the world, this is not a U.S. phenomenon, it's not like investors being like, oh, we hate the U.S. dollar, no, it's not that. They've been doing it to, you look in the U.K. at what's going on with gilts, you look at Japan with Japanese government bonds. Across the board, bonds have been getting sold off, basically except for China, because the Chinese economy is just so putrid right now that investors are like, sure, we'll take anything just to, you know, cling to some kind of safety if we need to hold the yuan. So we're going to talk about, like, this bond rout that's happening. And then at 8:30 this morning, the U.S. Treasury, which is run by Scott Bessent, puts out a three-paragraph piece. It's titled, Treasury Announces Increased Sizes of Nominal Long-End Liquidity Support Buybacks Beginning September 9th. And I'm going to read the whole thing to you, because, again, it's three really short paragraphs. The U.S. Department of the Treasury is increasing by at least double the size of liquidity support buyback operations for longer-dated nominal coupon securities, the 10-year to 20.

0: sequence of shorter term rates plus a risk premium. This could easily backfire.
1: But this is what I'm saying is it will, because you won't end up with a slowing. Like the Fed monetary policy will cease to be effective, is my point. You can't slow the economy by raising rates then if the long end isn't allowed to float.
0: But we know... Oh, sorry, go ahead.
1: No, that's... like, that's.
0: I'm not sure about that. Maybe we could pick this up at 11.
1: We'll pick it up in a little bit. Quick break here. Tom Lutsky's next.
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1: Hi, it's Chuck and Mike from the Armstrong Advisory Group, and our guide this month is titled Navigating Retirement Housing Choices. Mike, as you get towards retirement, what are some of the considerations for whether you should stay in the property that you've been in for a while or consider moving to a new one?
16: To me, for most people, they come down to two factors. One would be financial, and two would be quality of life. Mm. And so, you know, first things first, right? I mean, you're heading to retirement. Did you do enough saving to be able to afford to live in the same place you did with or without that mortgage, with where property taxes and insurance costs have been going? So that's probably number one. But the one that people kind of start to forget about is the quality

0: seeing was goods inflation beginning to cool off. The headline reports that we saw this morning for January were slightly higher than expectations, but I would say within a rounding error of overall expectations for what we would see from the headline numbers. So let's start right there. Headline inflation up 0.5% month over month. I believe expectations were for a 0.4% increase. Year over year, 6.4% year over year. So a decline from last month, but again, slightly hotter than was anticipated, I believe.
1: Yeah, I think we'd been lulled into a sense in markets, not us, just collectively.

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13: 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And today we're talking about techniques that can help protect your assets from long-term care expenses last minute. Todd, what happens to your home when a spouse enters a nursing home and no planning has been done? And is it different for single individuals?
14: Yeah, so very good question, and the answer is yes, it is different. So let's talk about the spouse first. 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So it's really, truly protected. Now, don't leave it that way. Make sure you put it 100% in the name of the healthy spouse after that happens. However, for a single individual, it's a little different. As long as the value doesn't exceed $1,071,000, there's a number that changes every year. It goes up. Then it would be countable.

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3: It's Chuck, it's Mark, and it's Tucker with you here, and we've got markets in motion today. The S&P is up 49 points, the Dow is up 321, NASDAQ lagging behind, up about 110 points. 10-year Treasury catching a bid, down 5.3 basis points. This on the news, that the U.S. Treasury is going to be doubling the size of its buyback program for 10 to 30-year treasuries beginning on September 6th and lasting through the end of the quarterly refunding period on November 4th. Here's what the Treasury does. They occasionally conduct operations to go and buy longer-term treasuries, financing that with the sale of shorter-term treasuries. They are doubling the size of that program. Basically, my read on it is they don't like the fact that long-term yields have gotten as high as they've gone, and so they want to be increasing the amount of purchasing power that they have behind that Treasury buyback program. It's not something that is going to solve all of our debt problems. If it were that simple, then countries like Brazil and Argentina and Turkey would never, you know, have problems with their debt or the interest rates on them. It's more a band-aid that doesn't deal with any of the underlying issues. Furthermore, higher yields, not just a U.S. problem. We've talked about this, Mark. They're going up around the world, so this is not people that are demanding a higher rate of interest from the U.S. They're demanding it from everyone. And so you end up in a situation where the Treasury now is conducting increased interventions into that market. And again, I personally am very skeptical this will end up working out well in the long term. And it really gives some conflicting advice on what to on how to approach these markets, because Fed Chair Kevin Warsh is saying, hey, we want to listen to what the bond market is telling us about how it's reacting to data. And Scott Bessent's like, nope, I'm going to push the buy button if things get too out of control here.
4: It's a gimmick. Gimmicks typically have a short half-life. I was going to be very dismissive and say, well, the government doesn't control interest rates, but it does control supply. And if it's decided to commit to more short-end issuance, that could influence longer-term
3: it 100%
4: rates,
3: does.
4: Right?
3: This is not always bad necessarily either.
4: It's got to be smart, and the problem is that we're exchanging potentially. I don't know what bonds they're buying back, but most recent long term issuance had a lower the interest rate on longer term debt right now is lower on average than on shorter term.

0: and tomorrow, and that's it, full stop.
1: So pretty big news there. Let's take a quick break. When we return, we got a couple earnings to touch on for the consumer space, Target and Lowe's. 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
3: 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Same road, same commute, same thought. 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
0: The Financial Exchange is a proud partner of the Disabled American Veterans Department of Massachusetts. And this year's 5K is officially sold out. The race will take place on Saturday, November 7th at Fort Independence on Castle.

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1: Let's do math on the radio just for a second. Let's say that you have to pay 120 cents on the dollar for a 6%, you know, a 5.5% treasury
0: bond. You're funding that with a bill, with a new T-bill.
1: You're funding it with a new T-bill. That even when you account for that, you might end up saving there because the curve is steepened relative to where it was when it was issued.
0: Okay, I can't. Yeah, okay.
1: It's probably net neutral.
0: Yeah.
1: But ultimately, it simply is, look, we can't pay out that interest anymore. Like, they can't. And by the
0: way, that's not the stated pretext. Sorry.
1: But here's the other thing. They don't have to buy all of the bonds. That's the other point that I want to make here.
0: No.
1: If the rest of the market moves for them, then it saves them the interest by the market moving for them. Let's take a quick break here. When we return, more on this.
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1: 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Mike, when we look at the considerations for people in their housing and retirement, one that comes up are these continuing care retirement communities, CCRCs, or age-in-place communities, as they're known. How does someone make a decision about looking at one of those?
3: Well, I think the first, obviously you have to sort out your priorities, but the first thing is to think long term about this. And what people sometimes overlook with these places is that term continuing care means that they adapt to your needs over time, but they do not just allow anyone in. In a lot of cases, they will have cognitive and physical tests that you need to pass in order to be accepted into these communities that then will provide all sorts of care later in life. And so

0: floating palace out down there on the South Shore?
1: Nope.
0: No?
1: Okay. No. No.
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3: Hi everyone, Mark Rosenthal. Here's what's happening on this Wednesday afternoon. A mixture of sun and clouds. It'll be hot and buggy. Temperatures in the upper 80s. Overnight, increasing clouds. Temperatures in the upper 60s. Tomorrow, mainly cloudy. There could be some occasional showers around. It'll be in the mid-70s. On Friday, lots of sunshine. It'll be warm and drier. That's my forecast. I'm Mark Rosenthal.
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0: techniques that can help protect your assets from long-term care expenses last minute. Todd, what happens to your home when a spouse enters a nursing home and no planning has been done? And is it different for single individuals?
1: Yeah, so very good question, and the answer is yes, it is different. So let's talk about the spouse first. When you're married, if you have a spouse living in the home, regardless of the value of the home, as long as it's located in Massachusetts, it's non-countable and it's non-lienable. So it's really, truly protected. Now, don't leave it that way. Make sure you put it 100% in the name of the healthy spouse after that happens. However, for a single individual, it's a little different. As long as the value doesn't exceed $1,071,000, there's a number that changes every year. It goes up. Then it would be countable if it's worth more than that. If it's worth less than that, and you check a box that you intend to return home, it's non-countable, but it's lienable. But so what? Getting on the Medicaid at the Medicaid rate is better than paying privately.
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3: It's Chuck, Mark, and Tucker with you today, and I came in this morning, and I usually get into the office, you know, Tucker and I usually get in around the same time, maybe 6:30, 6:45, and, you know, I was kind of looking around, and I'm like, okay, pretty quiet week, not too much, like, there's, you know, a couple, like, very meh reports that are going to be coming out today for, you know, some economic data. There's nothing huge in terms of earnings. Okay, we could talk about Lowe's. We already did Home Depot this week, yada, yada. Okay, yeah, bond market's been selling off. You know, you're kind of going through, like, your checklist, and you're like, what are we going to, you know, is there anything important that's going on? And I was, you know, not scraping the bottom of the barrel, but I was like, I'm just not sure there's, like, something huge. And then at 8:30 this morning, we got something fun. And it corresponds with what Tucker had put on the top of our stack. The top two stack pieces are, number one, from Wall Street Journal, bonds are getting hammered. They've been having too much beer. That's not actually the full one. It's bonds are getting hammered, and Wall Street says the rout won't end anytime soon. And the second one is America's growing debt pile will be the big focus Wednesday as global bond rout deepens. And so, like, this is a story we've been covering for the last couple weeks, like yields, not just in the United States, but across the world, have been moving up because nominal growth is good, and there's the potential for higher inflation for longer, and so investors around the world, this is not a U.S. phenomenon, it's not like investors being like, oh, we hate the U.S. dollar, no, it's not that. They've been doing it to, you look in the U.K. at what's going on with gilts, you look at Japan with Japanese government bonds. Across the board, bonds have been getting sold off. basically except for China, because the Chinese economy is just so putrid right now

0: in a book. Either one.
1: I believe I'm familiar with the general characteristics of the beast.
0: Elephant's big, right? Big animal.
1: Yeah, I didn't think this would be my contribution to today's program, but yes, I can confirm elephants are large.
0: What's your least
1: largest land mammal?
0: What's your least favorite insect?
1: The earwigs. They've got the little pincers on the end. People know what I'm talking about. They seek out humidity and or maybe it's dryness.
0: Yep. What happens when an earwig runs into an elephant? You get squashed. Okay, because it's little tiny, it's crawling along the ground, and the elephant just steps on it with that big foot.
1: I don't know if earwigs are in those climates, but yeah, I suppose hypothetically.
0: If they were, I mean, listen, there's elephants in captivity in the U.S. So if a captive elephant steps on an earwig,
1: wandered into an elephant pen, yeah, I see what you're getting.
0: Yeah, which happens often, I'm sure. This is basically what's happening with this treasury operation. It's this earwig-sized thing that's not meaningful. What is meaningful is the signal, and the signal is, hey, the Treasury doesn't like the way the long end of the yield curve has been moving. And so this is basically Bessent saying, I'm not going to let the long end get away from us the way that it's been getting away from us. The way that they do this is mechanically, okay, you go and buy back these long-term Treasuries, and you finance it through issuing more short-term debt. It's like you can't make the money just like, you're not using like fake money. It's just, okay, I've got to borrow short term in order to buy long term. Like that's what they're doing here. So is this good, bad, or ugly? On its face, it's neither. It's neutral. It doesn't really do anything to affect the broader picture. But here's the signal that it sends. Again, it's this idea that Bessent doesn't want the long end to get away. The long end has been running away from all of these different governments over the last few years for various different reasons. Again, like, you take your pick, like, choose why. But this is very much Treasury saying, we don't want this to happen anymore. And so in doing that, without addressing any of the underlying reasons why investors are demanding more yield, it's slapping a Band-Aid on a bullet wound. It's not addressing the root cause in any way, shape, or form.
1: Am I to understand there, is this like swapping short-term for long-term debt? Can we think about it? It's not a swap in the financial
0: sense. Yes, and this is very much two things. It's three things, actually. Number one, it's what Janet Yellen did a whole lot of back in
1: But that was an issuance thing, though. She just said we're going to issue more on the short end. I guess it's
0: no, I'm talking about Yellen at the Fed. I'm talking Yellen at the Fed.
1: Oh, well, yeah, except they can print money.
0: But just hear me out on this. This is very much what Janet Yellen...
1: In effect, I guess, yeah.
0: What Yellen was doing at the Fed was saying, hey, look, we are going to buy more on the long end in order to try to keep yields down and juice growth, back when growth was really bad in the 2010s. Number two, it also is what Scott Bessent said. Hey, when Janet Yellen then moved to Treasury in the Biden administration, it's what Bessent said. Hey, I don't like that you're doing this. Like, you're manipulating the yield curve, and you're making things look one way when they're really not. And now Bessent's engaging in the exact same behavior.
1: Yeah. The thing is, it doesn't save you money. The interest rate, which you could read on fiscaldata.gov, which is a fantastic adjunct to the Treasury's website, the interest rate on Treasury bills, shortest-term stuff, 3.76. Interest rate on this is the average rate on the most recent auction. And the interest rate on bonds is 3.44. So you're effectively paying 30 basis points more.
0: Right. It doesn't,
1: on whatever.
0: It doesn't save you any money.
1: In the long run, it could arguably, not much, Chuck, but it exacerbates the structural problem, which is deficits and debt.
0: And the third,
1: doesn't it?
0: Yes.
1: Okay.
0: It does.
1: Sorry, I'm sorry to interrupt. I just want to make sure I'm.
0: What the U.S. government and the third thing it does. Okay. It basically mimics what a lot of emerging markets have to do in order to finance their debt, because no one wants to buy long-term debt there, and so they start rolling more and more into short-term markets, and it becomes problematic there. So what you have is a response to this. Here's what's going on. The dollar's getting whacked today, down 0.75%. Gold, as you would expect, hey, if you're not addressing the underlying causes of higher bond yields, but instead just trying to tamp them down, what do investors do? Hey, I want to own hard assets, because you're not going to, you know, give me a real rate of interest that I'm demanding on long-term bonds. Great, I'm going to go and buy an asset that's going to have a long-term return commensurate with what I deserve. And so investors are buying gold. Gold's up 2.25% today. EM stocks are ripping today in response to this, because dollar down, good for EM. You can, you know, pay back

0: those dollar loans more cheaply, great. So you've got this going on here. And I think the big thing is something that we've talked about for a while, which is the structural drivers of these higher yields worldwide. No one's addressing them, actually. And so what you'll expect to see, my guess, is that one by one, other countries try to fall in line with this. And pretty much what they do is this is countries saying, hey, we want to save our bond market at the expense of our currency.
1: They can free ride because U.S. yields will pull down.
0: In the short term, they can.
1: This is only short term. This doesn't work in the long run.
0: Well, that's what I'm saying. Yes. So they can free ride in the short term.
1: Yeah, no, they don't have to do a thing. And again, penny wise, pound foolish, or maybe optically it makes sense. It is bringing down the long end. I can't deny that. But fiscally, this does not, to me, and I may be missing something, make a lot of sense. And also, you can't ignore the timing here. There's an election 2 months from now. The president is desperate to get longer-term interest rates down. Everything is going in the wrong direction pretty much economically right now in terms of rate of in terms of direction of change.
0: The way things are changing,
1: yes. GDP, yeah. So I'm not going to get into all that. But desperate for a win, lower interest rates, mortgage rates specifically, would be a win. But longer-term, this makes the fiscal situation more precarious. Does it not? If I'm understanding correctly, what is happening?
0: Probably
1: here. Swapping
0: little,
1: long-term.
0: Yes.
1: And this long-term debt, by the way, was issued at historically very low rates. This is the type of debt. Like, if you got a mortgage at 2%, you can relate to this. You're keeping that mortgage.
0: Correct.
1: We funded that long-term debt at very, very low rates. Very smart to issue debt when long-term rates were low. This swaps your 2% mortgage, to continue with the analogy, for a higher interest rate mortgage now. Does it not?
0: Yes.
1: Because short-term rates have not been higher for a very long time, and we're swapping, again, not in the financial sense of the term, just in the common usage sense of the term.
0: The other piece that I'll put out there is, and this is a question, again, we're gonna talk about this next segment as well. Kevin Warsh just came on board at the Fed. 3 months ago? Yeah, 3 months ago. Mark, if you had to look at the one general principle that Warsh is pushing for at the Fed, what would you say that it is?
1: Like, what is his North Star?
0: I'll put mine out. It is a less interventionist Fed policy that forces markets to absorb data for
1: itself.
0: He's
1: not trying to lead the bond market around by the nose.
0: Yes. So there's two possibilities here. Number one, Kevin Warsh was caught off guard by what the Treasury's doing. Again, they're not supposed to coordinate everything they do. It's just not how they operate.
1: Yeah.
0: But this is kind of a big shift. So number one, Kevin Warsh is caught off guard by this.
1: He
0: number
1: was consulted.
0: Two, he was consulted and said, yeah, go ahead with it, which means, okay, it's the new boss is the same as the old boss in terms of Warsh basically being the same as either Powell or Yellen, in which case, thanks for playing, guys, but we're not really doing anything here.
1: I hadn't thought about that angle.
0: Let's take a quick break. When we come back, I want to talk more about this and what it means next.
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0: I want to talk more about what's going on in the bond market here, just because this is meaningful. So, again, the U.S. Treasury, in case you missed the announcement, is doubling the size of their long-term Treasury buybacks, being able to buy back 10 to 30-year bonds in higher numbers. Not higher enough numbers to actually make a difference in the market, but basically a signal saying, hey, if yields get this high again, we're going to keep, you know, putting pressure on them to come down. Yes, Mark?
1: Okay, for as long as they can. What are they? They don't have an unlimited reservoir to draw upon here. Like, they're doing this, again, just so I understand the mechanics, by issuing short-term, by swapping, if you will, short-term debt for long-term debt, right?
0: Yes, so it doesn't change
1: issuing treasury bills
0: it doesn't
1: to buy back
0: change the amount
1: bonds.
0: Of debt that's outstanding way, shape, or form.
1: And Treasury can't print money. This is not like what the Fed did. They don't have, again, an unlimited supply to do this with.
0: So,
1: of funds.
0: In looking at this, I think the interesting question is going to be, how does the market push back on this, or does the market push back on this in the coming weeks? The example that I'll compare it to, a couple weeks ago, we had the Japanese and U.S. intervention in the yen to try to push it down from, you know, 163, 164 a dollar. It got it down to 157, and then by the end of last week or early this week, it had popped back up to 159. And so it's kind of like trying to keep a beach ball underwater
1: it is.
0: Like you're pushing it down, and the further down you push it, the more pressure it has coming back up. So I think the question on this is going to be, does the bond market push back at some point? Or does the bond market say, you know what? Not going to fight the Treasury, not going to fight the Fed. We're going to, you know, if that's what they're going to do, fine. We're not going to do anything on the Treasury side of things, but you know what? We're going to take a look at the rest of the bond market there. And the piece that I wonder about then is, okay, what does this do for, and there are two ways to look at it, for spreads for like corporates. If inflation is still going to be higher and nominal growth is going to be higher, there's two ways to look at this. Number one, okay, if you're borrowing as a corporate borrower, does the market demand a higher interest rate from you? Possibly.
1: Why? They're pushing. Treasuries are part of the building. Are one block in the.
0: They are, but it might just be. Look, I'm not going to fight the Treasury, but I will fight Microsoft.
1: Why not just the punish the short end of the Treasury yield curve? Sorry.
0: So here's the. Well, you can't punish the short end. What are you going to do with the short end of the Treasury yield curve? There's plenty of
1: yields
0: demand
1: up,
0: for
1: yields are, shorter term Treasuries are up today. Yields are up today.
0: You're talking like very, very short.
1: Well, 6 months.
0: I mean, you're up
1: year.
0: 1 basis point. Yeah. So, like, you know, you're not
1: really
0: moving.
1: Down. Yeah.
0: The other piece, the other way you can look at this is, okay, if you're going to allow higher nominal growth and higher inflation potentially, well, the odds of corporate borrowers defaulting is lower in that event.
1: But higher inflation is only possible if monetary policy is complicit in this, and we don't yet know that Warsh.
0: Mark.
1: Yes.
0: Mark. Let's.
1: Believe this,
0: Mark.
1: Kevin Warsh. Mark, I can't believe he would do this to us.
0: Mark,
1: to me.
0: Mark. Let's be serious here. Let's be serious here for a minute.
1: All right, I'll try.
0: Do you think what the Treasury is doing today is going to be counteracted by Warsh suddenly being hawkish and saying yes, let's just start raising rates willy nilly?
1: Does it give him more room? If this will have a half life of like 2 days, so this is not sustainable. This bump in long-term Treasury prices that we're seeing today. But it might give Warsh more room to raise. If the long end is coming down, if the market is really worried that that Bessent could jump in at any time and kill their short positions or whatever, it keeps everybody from expressing their real views.
0: But then it also means

0: means that there is no. It also means that Fed policy effectively is neutered by this. Like, no matter what Warsh does, it doesn't have any effect on the market.
1: No, Fed controls short-term, not in theory, anyway. Not longer-term rates.
0: Well, the Fed controls short-term in order to influence longer-term rates. The whole idea, companies don't borrow short-term. Like, you when you look at the, like, for big CapEx projects.
1: Well, that's...
0: Or for the housing market.
1: Commercial paper is...
0: No, but think about the stuff that actually influences the economy. It's long-term borrowing. It's housing and it's big CapEx projects, none of which are financed by like 1 year loans. It's all 10 to 30 year loans. If Warsh is just pushing on a string, raising short term rates while the Treasury keeps the long end down, it's not going to slow the economy.
1: But long term rates are just a sequence of shorter term rates plus a risk premium. This could easily backfire.
0: But this is what... What I'm saying is it will, because you won't end up with a slowing. Like, the Fed monetary policy will cease to be effective, is my point. You can't slow the economy by raising rates then if the long end isn't allowed to float.
1: But we know... Oh, sorry, go ahead.
0: No, that's... like that's.
1: I'm not sure about that. Maybe we could pick this up at 11.
0: We'll pick it up in a little bit. Quick break here. Tom Lutsky's next.
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0: morning. This comes after the 30-year Treasury yield hit its highest level in 19 years. Right now, the Dow is up 0.5% or 285 points higher. S&P 500 up over 0.3% or 28 points higher. NASDAQ dipping only by 8 points. Russell 2000 is up 0.2%. 10-year Treasury yield down 6 basis points at 4.645%. And oil is up about 1% higher, trading right around $85 a barrel. Some major news from Moderna and Merck this morning after the biotech firm's collaborative experimental vaccine succeeded in preventing cancer from coming back or spreading in a study of high-risk melanoma patients. Moderna stock is soaring on that news. Over to more retailer earnings, where Target provided evidence that its turnaround is making progress after the company beat second quarter earnings, where its comparable sales grew 3.8%. That stock up by 4%. Lowe's also up 4%, despite the retailer reporting mixed quarterly results as it continued to see pressure in home improvement spending. And chipmaker Marvell Technology jumping over 7% higher after it announced it was giving Google permission to buy a $12 billion stake in the company as part of a deal to develop custom chips for Google. I'm Tucker Silva, and that is Wall Street Watch.
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2: As promised, we're now joined by the one and only Todd Lutsky from the law firm of Cushing & Dolan. We got the phone lines wide open at 888-205-2263. That is the number to call to ask Todd your estate planning questions live on air right now. 888-205-2263. Again, we can usually get through maybe two or three of your calls, so get calling early to make sure we to make sure that you have the opportunity to speak with Todd now. 888-205-2263. Mr. Lutsky, how are you doing today?
3: I am never better. And you?
2: I'm doing pretty well. I was chatting with my wife over the weekend.
3: You guys talk? That's nice.
2: We do. And I kind of your department, I told her that I wanted to be cremated.
3: Yeah, well, okay.
2: She made an appointment for Thursday.
3: That's good.
2: Yeah, it's you know, not quite my schedule, but hey, going with the flow. Todd, want to talk a little bit about different estate planning tools and kind of how they interact with the various goals that people may have.
3: Okay.
2: Major goal for a lot of folks, hey, help, you know, reduce any potential pain from the cost of long-term care.
3: Yeah.
2: Another major goal for folks, manage estate taxes.
3: Mm-hmm.
2: How do the various instruments work to accomplish both of these goals, not just one?
3: So that does make it a little harder, right? Because when you're talking about estate taxes and Medicaid planning, the first thing we need to realize is they are mutually exclusive. And the rules governing IRS estate taxes are entirely different than the rules governing Medicaid planning. So to work together, can you? Yes. And the only tool, I guess that makes it a little easier, to really do both would be an irrevocable Medicaid trust. I really don't know of any other kind. So this trust, although it's irrevocable, is designed to do both, right?
2: Okay.
3: And so that's what's important. So let's just take an example. If you have an individual, let's say a married couple that has, say, $3 million of assets.
2: Sure.
3: And we want to protect them from probate, of course. We want to avoid taxes, as you said. And again, with $3 million, we're not really worried about the federal number, but we are in Mass,
2: sure,
3: right? Mass is a $2 million exemption, and it's basically a freebie. If you don't do planning, you're going to pay tax on the amount over the two. So that's $1 million. That's not the tax, but you'll pay the tax on $1 million. Or if you are married and you do a trust, then you can double that exemption of $2 million, one for each person, because we all have this exemption. And so we need a trust.

0: though, in order to double it, because the trust shelters assets from taxation on the first death. In other words, they use up some of the exemption on the first death, preventing what's in that decedent's trust from being taxed again when the surviving spouse dies. And that's the key. You got to shelter some of those away. Doesn't mean that surviving spouse can't continue to use what's in the deceased spouse's trust, but it would not cause it to be includable in the surviving spouse's estate. So the trust is what focuses on the estate tax side. And that's where that marital share and remainder share come in when one spouse dies. Now, with $3 million, you're going to need two trusts, one for husband, one for wife, simply because we don't know who's going to die first, and we want to make sure we shelter those assets. Now, it's the type of trust that adds the Medicaid protecting piece. Mm. If you had done this and it was a revocable trust, you would still avoid taxes and probate and bloodline planning. All that would work. But you would have no nursing home protection. So sure. To add both, you need to do this irrevocable trust. And now that trust has language in it that provides protection, and most importantly, has the language that starts that five-year waiting period running on the day you fund the trust, whereas that would never run if you funded it in a revocable trust. So there's your answer.
1: 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We're going to take a quick break here, but when we return, we're going to get right to your questions with Todd. 888-205-2263. One more time, that phone number is 888-205-2263.
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3: Seeing some high volume out there on those roads today, folks. 93 northbound at exit.
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1: All right, Mr. Lutsky, we got some calls queued up for you here. Let's go to Phil on the Cape. Phil, what's your question for Todd Lutsky?
2: Todd, 8 years ago, you did 2 trusts, one for my wife and one for myself.
1: Mm-hmm.
2: And my and since then, multiple rental incomes have been coming into the trust.
1: Great.
2: My question is, do I have access to any of the money in my trust that the rental income produces?
3: Oh, absolutely. So just remind me a couple of things, Phil. One, the trust we did for you and your wife, were they irrevocable or revocable?
2: Irrevocable.
3: Wonderful. So again, the good news is, and how many rental properties are in these trusts?
2: Four.
3: Four, and are they split between your trust and your wife's trust?
2: Correct.
3: Okay. So I assume you've been opening up bank accounts for these trusts. We would have got you an ID number. We would have moved the real estate in there, and you've been depositing the rent checks into these respective trusts as the rent comes in, correct?
2: That is correct, without touching any of the income.
3: So here's the answer, and I lay this out so that your question can help a lot of other people as well. That's why I'm laying out these additional facts. So life goes on for you, and it's actually you've been restricting yourself way more than you ever needed to. So the bottom line is that life would really be completely unrestricted for you, even though we have this irrevocable trust. So a couple things. One, the trust says all income belongs to you, Phil, or in your wife's trust, all income belongs to her. So you and your wife are entitled to all the income from the trust, and you can take it directly from the trust into your personal bank account where you collect, say, your Social Security, your pension, et cetera. So normally what I tell clients, and I probably told you, is that you set up the account in the trust, and you can set the account up as an automatic transfer. What that means is every time you deposit the rent check into that trust bank account automatically kicks the money out into your personal income, your personal bank account, so that you're getting this income, okay? And you can use this income for whatever you want. Maintain the buildings, go out to dinner, buy a car, however you use your income to supplement your Social Security, pension, etc. So that's number one. If you haven't been taking it, go take it. Number two, by the way my trust is designed is that money doesn't become part of principal. It's an account receivable. So you probably have a lot of income that you could take out if you needed to. I'm not saying you have to, but if you needed to. Now, good news about that is not only are you entitled to the income, but the way we do the trust is I assume you've been filing income tax returns for the trust, which are 1041 grantor income tax trust returns. The beautiful thing about that is that the trust, while filing these returns, pays no tax. It's all picked up on your personal income tax return, Schedule E. I assume that's where you've been putting the rent, the expenses, the depreciation, etc. So what that means is because it's a grantor trust as to both principal and income, whether you've actually taken the money out or not, when it sounds like you haven't, which is great, you didn't need it, whether you've taken it or not, it is going to be picked up on your personal income tax return. So you are paying exactly the same amount of income tax that you would have been paying whether you had the trust or not. So that gives you those answers. And yes, you didn't ask it, but I'm going to tell it for everybody else. You can sell any one of these properties anytime you want to as well, and or use the money to buy another property or invest it as you see fit. So great question, Phil. I hope that answers a lot of your questions. If you need more, please call offline, and happy to help. But it sounds like you're in good position with your estate plan. But you know, folks, even though you do your planning, you could still have assets outside the trust, which I'm sure he does, that could be at risk if you enter a nursing home. And for folks who haven't done their planning,

0: and are faced with entering a nursing home, it's usually a last-minute situation, right? You're like, oh, my gosh, I'm going to the nursing home. Don't write the check. 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
1: Todd, got another one for you here. Let's go to Peter in Rutland. Peter, you are on with Todd Lutsky.
2: Good morning, Todd.
0: Morning. How are you?
2: I listen to the show regularly, and I figured I'd give you a call.
0: Well, thank you.
2: Yeah, a great show. I've got a meeting with my lawyer. I had a trust set up in 2021. It was a revocable trust. At the time, I have two daughters. They were 23 and 19. I left my brother as the I'm the trustee, but my brother is alternate trustee, and then it goes to his son.
0: Mm-hmm.
2: There's been a couple things going on here. My daughter got married last year, and my other daughter is she's involved with a gentleman right now that I think it's going to go somewhere and whatnot.
0: Mm-hmm.
2: They are not they are beneficiaries of the trust. They are not involved in the trust, and this trust is 5 years old, and I'm considering doing an irrevocable trust. And I wanted you to comment on the pitfalls or the possibilities of what could go wrong, because now my daughters are involved with significant others, one's married, and I'm basically looking at some getting some good advice from you.
0: So, again, I think a quick question would be, you have a revocable, so there's the reason to switch now to an irrevocable is not just because your daughters are getting married or involved in some way. I'll address that separately because that can be changed in your existing trust or added to your new trust. But is the reason you're thinking of switching because you want to protect assets from the cost of long-term care?
2: That right now I will be 66 in 2 months.
0: So that
2: and
0: that's a reason.
2: Yes.
0: Okay.
2: That is one of the things I'm looking at because of the assets that I have. One of the things that I'm fluctuating on is the house that I'm currently own, the property that I own. It didn't get put into the revocable trust because it didn't get put in because I was thinking about selling it.
0: Well, here, let me just try to – I don't want to run out of time. So your question is you want to switch because you want to protect assets from the nursing home and you want to take – you want to update to take care of your daughters, correct?
2: That is correct.
0: All right. So bottom line is that, one, I agree, 66, depending on your net worth, it could – switching could be a good idea. I don't know your lawyer that you're going to, but please make sure they understand how these irrevocable trusts work and don't let them tell you that they're, you know, not for you and they're you know, provide too much loss of control. You heard Phil just did it. Phil has lost no control over his assets in the last caller. So just hope it's done right and make sure it's a grantor trust. Now, that said, taking care of your daughters, the language in your revocable trust or the new language you should put in your irrevocable trust should be what we call creditor protection. I want to say divorce-proof language, right? Generation skipping tax planning language. Basically, divide the assets into two buckets equally for your children if that's your wish. And then these buckets will hold the assets in trust for the benefit of your children and grandchildren. They can't rob Peter to pay Paul, so you don't have to worry about that. And the assets will come out in the trustees, the disinterested trustees' sole discretion. That way, they don't own it. And if there's a divorce down the line after you're gone, they won't lose half the assets. And it'll pass estate tax-free to grandchildren. I know that's a rush. We're running out of time, but I just wanted to get that into you. So please get make sure that language is in there.
1: Mr. Lutsky, thank you so much for joining us today. We appreciate it.
0: Always a pleasure.
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9: Harvey Lana, Mark Rosenthal. Here's what's happening overnight. Increasing clouds. It'll be mild and muggy. Temperatures in the upper 60s. Tomorrow, gray skies are in. There could be some occasional showers around. Temperatures in the mid-70s. On Friday, lots of sunshine. It'll be warm and dry. It looks like a 50-50 weekend. That's my forecast. I'm Mark Rosenthal.
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1: This is Tucker Silva of the Financial Exchange Show, and I'm joined today by estate planning attorney Todd Lutsky from the law firm of Cushing & Dolan with your Financial Exchange quick tip of the day. And today we're talking about techniques that can help protect your assets from long-term care expenses last minute. Todd, what happens to your home when a spouse enters a nursing home and no planning has been done? And is it different for single individuals?
2: Yeah, so very good question, and the answer is yes, it is different. So let's talk about the spouse first. When you're married, if you have a spouse living in the home, regardless of the value of the home, as long as it's located in Massachusetts, it's non-countable, and it's non-lienable. So it's really, truly protected. Now, don't leave it that way. Make sure you put it 100% in the name of the healthy spouse after that happens. However, for a single individual, it's a little different. As long as the value doesn't exceed $1,071,000, there's a number that changes every year. It goes up. Then it would be countable if it's worth more than that. If it's worth less than that, and you check a box that you intend to return home, it's non-countable, but it's lienable. But so what? Getting on the Medicaid at the Medicaid rate is better than paying privately.
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4: It's Chuck, it's Mark, and it's Tucker with you here, and we've got markets in motion today. The S&P's up 49 points, the Dow is up 321, NASDAQ lagging behind, up about 110 points. 10-year Treasury catching a bid, down 5.3 basis points. This on the news, that the U.S. Treasury is going to be doubling the size of its buyback program for 10 to 30-year treasuries beginning on September 6th and lasting through the end of the quarterly refunding period on November 4th. Here's what the Treasury does. They occasionally conduct operations to go and buy longer-term treasuries, financing that with the sale of shorter-term treasuries. They are doubling the size of that program. Basically, my read on it is they don't like the fact that long-term yields have gotten as high as they've gone, and so they want to be increasing the amount of purchasing power that they have behind that Treasury buyback program. It's not something that is going to solve all of our debt problems. If it were that simple, then countries like Brazil and Argentina and Turkey would never...

0: just in high demand and just not enough production to fulfill all of that need. This even before we get into the fall season. Mark, did you know, so summer driving season, the peak of it is in August, okay? Do you know what peak diesel season is?
1: No.
0: Peak diesel season is
1: spring?
0: The fall. No, peak diesel. Two
1: why,
0: things.
1: Christmas shipping?
0: Two things contribute to it. Christmas shipping, so yeah. All of the stores getting their inventory into place. The other thing, it's harvest time. All the big heavy machinery runs on diesel. And so that stuff gets fired up, you know, in a pretty concentrated period. And so it's, you got, you know, summer driving period and then diesel period for the harvest and fall shipping.
1: The fact that I'm not even aware of the impact of harvest time on the economy.
0: Yes.
1: Speaks, number one, to my own ignorance, and secondly, to how marginalized isn't quite the right word.
0: Mark, we do our show in New England. We're not prime time for, like, harvesting
1: we
0: crops.
1: We should be. This is New England, though. I mean,
0: we have some
1: of it. But it's also not 1830. So,
0: well, that's the thing. Ever since the railroad.
1: We're just so detached. Yes. That's
0: yeah.
1: I was trying to be precise in that.
0: Somewhat.
1: Yeah. Yeah.
0: Yeah, people don't realize this. Sorry. If you go through, like, I don't know how many. You guys ever been to, like, rural Maine? You can't just nod. You have to say something. We're on the radio. You ever been to rural Maine? Like, you walk through, like, the forest there, and you just find these, like, stone walls.
1: Okay, I've never done that.
0: You find these stone walls that are just in the middle of the forest, and you're like, well,
1: we have a lot of those, too.
0: You have them in Massachusetts,
1: Yeah.
0: But you're like, what gives? Like, what's the deal here? And it turns out, basically, until the mid to late 1800s, rural Maine and Massachusetts were huge farmland because it was how you got food for the region and everything. Well, once the railroad came around and we found out, gee, there's all this, you know, fertile land out in the plains that we knew about, but now you can ship the stuff back to the East Coast more easily. All that farmland, hey, after 150 years of disuse, turns back into forest. And it's very cool. It's very
1: cool.
0: It
1: is.
0: But look, New England still has, like, it's stuff that we do, you know, like we're very good at apples. What else is New England
1: big in?
0: Cranberries. Squash, pumpkins, all those kinds of things, you know, certainly those are big.
1: I'm pot.
0: Sure. Yeah, absolutely.
2: Hell yeah.
0: Even though that's most of the country these days. How many states is it legal in now? North of 30, I believe. In any case, we digress. Big news this morning. Moderna, company that, honestly, I don't think we've talked about in any meaningful capacity in probably 4 to 5 years. Moderna stock this morning up 122%. This on news that they have a phase 3 trial they've been conducting in conjunction with Merck on melanoma patients. And melanoma doesn't cause it's only like 1% of all skin cancers, maybe like 1 to 3%, but it's the most deadly of them. Most of them don't cause, you know, major problems very quickly, whereas melanoma can. And basically, they have an mRNA-based vaccine that, in conjunction with a drug from Merck, the early stage 2 result was that it eliminated recurrence and new spots where the melanoma was popping up to 50%. We don't have data from the stage 3 trial yet. They didn't release it as part of this press release. But basically, they're saying, look, if you have surgery to remove a melanoma and you're on this combined treatment, it dramatically, to the tune of probably somewhere around 50%, reduces your risk of recurrence, which is huge because recurrence in melanoma is a major thing. The other things that we're seeing similarly from other mRNA trials in pancreatic cancer, and I think the other one is triple negative breast cancer, you're seeing other trials that are ongoing for this type of treatment as well, where a customized vaccine is made for each person based on the tumor profile, and you're then able to have these tremendous results. And we're getting to the point where the next 5 to 15 years of cancer treatment could look dramatically different from what the last, you know, 75 have looked like, and potentially have significantly better outcomes. So Moderna stock responding positively, but I think the big news is not the stock price, quite honestly, but just the fact that the face of cancer treatments can be, this could be something that changes lives for millions of people within a generation.
1: And it's not just sentimental.

0: economic impact.
1: Sure.
0: Look, the point of economics, the point of finance, the point of capital markets is to make people happier. Sometimes we lose sight of that. But they only exist because they facilitate exchanges that make people, that when they're mutual, consensual, et cetera, make people better off. It's the only reason we do what we do.
1: Sure.
0: We do what we do because you want to save a little bit more today and enjoy a better quality of life tomorrow. That might be security for some people. It might be more goods and services for other people. It might be a fantasy car for you. It's different, is my point.
1: Everyone's got
0: the
1: stuff.
0: The reason all this crap exists, it's great that Moderna's going up, and to the extent, if you own it, it enhances maybe your financial security. But this is really about, and I don't mean to sound philosophical here, because I'm really not usually when it comes
1: to this type of
0: stuff, but it's the only reason capital markets exist, is because people find that by having their money intermediated by these markets, they're able to better facilitate exchanges today and tomorrow. And that's it, full stop.
1: So pretty big news there. Let's take a quick break. When we return, we got a couple earnings to touch on for the consumer space, Target and Lowe's. We'll talk about them next.
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7: In a heartbeat, you could be the difference.
8: Mark collapsed from cardiac arrest.
7: 9 out of 10 people who suffer cardiac arrest outside the hospital don't survive.

0: been, kind of not executing very well recently. Stock's up about 5.5% after this earnings report. Basically, they are now pointing towards faster sales growth this year than they previously had guided. And so maybe the early stages of some kind of turnaround here?
1: What
0: Maybe.
1: do we need? Like a year? I've never done the analysis at this level for a company, but how much data would you need to be sure? Investors don't typically require much. A good story, a little bit of confirmation. I
0: Yeah.
1: think we have that in both cases. If you want a bullish case on target, it's tangible efforts made operationally and what should you say, public relations wise, image wise, optically?
0: Sure.
1: Because it is a sales, it is a salesmanship thing.
0: Yeah.
1: So you got that. A change in culture, maybe, if you like, coupled with a change in results. I don't know. I mean, if you, there's a good bull case, I guess,
0: I've
1: for
0: never been a
1: Target.
0: Target shopper myself. Like I don't know. It's not like
1: Yeah.
0: I've just never spent much time in them, so I don't know if there's, tangible changes like you described that are
1: I've
0: actually
1: seen,
0: happening in the
1: I do
0: stores.
1: because it's close and I get 5% off when you
0: Yeah,
1: use their
0: sure.
1: debit card. Yeah, I mean, it's always been pleasant and they've clearly made a lot of dramatic physical alterations in the past 36
2: I
1: months.
2: was reading that Bloomberg piece published yesterday, how Target pretty much is kind of waving the white flag in terms of being a discount grocer and competing with Walmart, and they're really focused on like health-centric foods now. And I thought that was an interesting
0: Interesting.
2: pivot.
0: Yeah.
1: Yeah. Again, if you're a shareholder, I think you look at the margins on those two business lines, and that makes you happy if they can execute properly.
0: Oh yeah, you don't want to be competing with Walmart on price. Like,
1: Why?
0: good luck with that.
1: The off chance we have another pandemic and they let you stay open?
0: Yeah, good luck with that. Lowe's reporting earnings as well. They are expecting comparable store sales to be flat this year after previously expecting 2% growth. This comes on the back of Home Depot reporting. I think it was 1.5% same store sales growth for Q2, but some acceleration towards the end of the quarter. I continue to think that we are closer to the end of the bottom of the housing cycle than the beginning. The last 3, 4 years, housing's just been stuck very much in neutral. Green shoots starting to show up in places like Florida, in places like Georgia, Texas, things along those lines. And so even though housing has just been a mess, pretty much 2023 through this year, I think that we are starting to get to a point where I'm just not sure how much, more bad news can end up, showing up that would surprise people in the housing space. Maybe there's something, but it just doesn't feel like there's much juice left there now that those markets that do tend to be, more developmentally focused in terms of larger developments and cheaper, input costs, now that those ones are recovering. Yeah, I think you're still going to have, some sluggishness in housing throughout the Northeast, the Midwest, and the West Coast. But even the West Coast, look, the Northern California area is going gangbusters with all the AI money that's sloshing around there now. And so I think that housing is set nationwide to start to bottom in the next 6 to 12 months. And I think the second half of 27 into 28 has the potential to be really constructive for housing, pun intended.
1: I guess, yeah, to have a nationwide revival,
0: Yeah.
1: you need lower interest rates, I assume.
0: I'm not sure how much lower you need them. And the reason why
1: Okay.
0: is just because the average effective mortgage rate that's outstanding continues to creep up every year because people are taking out new mortgages that are higher rates than the ones that were either they previously had or that other people holding mortgages previously had. And so we're now up into the mid fours for the average rate outstanding. Another couple of years, you get that close to five, and it's like, okay, what's the difference between someone going with like a 5% mortgage and 6.5%? Yeah, it's not ideal, but it's far more manageable than people going from like 3 to 7,
1: Yeah, I was going to try to tie this to the machinations of Treasury. Well, they're not machinations, they're very opaque and widely known of the Treasury today.
0: Sure.
1: What I'll call exchanging short-term for long-term debt, even though that's not technically correct. Clearly, the administration's desperate to get longer-term rates, down. And maybe there's, like, maybe it's not just political. I'm tying it to the upcoming election, and the president would love to say we got mortgage rates down 20 basis points or whatever in the past 2 months. But maybe there are liquidity issues. You and I talked about this before the show. Why would the Treasury be intervening in the long end of the market? Are there real liquidity concerns, or are these concerns fundamentally driven? There's always that debate when a market goes haywire. Is it? Go ahead.
0: I'll put a third possibility out there, and this is the one that I tend to believe. I don't think it's either of those that's driving the boat. I don't think it's liquidity concerns, and I don't think it's political concerns either.
1: I was going to say fundamental. It's liquidity fundamental, or
0: I think this is very much budget focused. I don't know how you would characterize that. The United States government cannot pay 3.1% real interest on 30-year treasuries.
1: Are they buying tips too, though?
0: What do you mean?
1: They
0: can buy tips as well.
1: Okay.
0: But even if you look at, again, like you look at just, you know, regular 30-year treasuries and you just, you know, dissemble it into its components, you're still paying, you know, 3.1% on the 30-year.
1: The real rate, right.
0: Yes.
1: The
0: U.S. government cannot pay those rates and make the budget work.
1: But short-term rates, the average short-term rate, as we talked about in the last hour, right now, is higher than the average bill rate, is higher than the average bond rate.
0: I know the averages, but you don't know which ones they're actually buying, is my point.
1: Yep. But you're buying them back at a higher price.
0: Let's do math on the radio just for a second. Let's say that you have to pay 120 cents on the dollar for a 6%, you know, a 5.5% Treasury
1: bond. You're funding that with a bill, with a new T-bill.
0: You're funding it with a new T-bill. That even when you account for that, you might end up saving there because the curve is steepened relative to where it was when it was issued.
1: Okay, I can't. Yeah, okay.
0: It's probably net neutral.
1: Yeah.
0: But ultimately, it simply is, look, we can't pay out that interest anymore. Like, they can't. And by the way,
1: it's not the stated pretest. Sorry.
0: But here's the other thing: they don't have to buy all of the bonds. That's the other point that I want to make here.
1: No.
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0: goods inflation beginning to cool off. The headline reports that we saw this morning for January were slightly higher than expectations, but I would say within a rounding error of overall expectations for what we would see from the headline numbers. So let's start right there. Headline inflation up 0.5% month over month. I believe expectations were for a 0.4% increase. Year over year, 6.4% year over year. So a decline from last month, but again, slightly hotter than was anticipated, I believe.
1: Yeah, I think we'd been lulled into a sense in markets, not us, just collectively we, the whole country, investors, however you want.

0: Armstrong may contact you to offer investment advisory services.
1: Wall Street Watch, tracking the stocks, the data, and the headlines driving markets so far today, right here on the Financial Exchange Radio Network.
2: Markets are trading higher after the Treasury said it would at least double the amount of bonds it buys back. This move comes after the 30-year Treasury yield hit its highest level in 19 years earlier this week. Right now, the Dow's up nearly 0.4% or 203 points higher. S&P 500 up about 0.5% or 36 points higher. NASDAQ up 0.4% or 102 points higher. Russell 2000 now up nearly 1%. 10-year Treasury yield down about 5 basis points at 4.657%. And oil up nearly 2% higher, trading at $86 a barrel. Some major news from Moderna and Merck this morning after the biotech firm's collaborative experimental vaccine succeeded in preventing cancer from coming back or spreading in a study of high-risk melanoma patients. Moderna soaring over 125%. While Merck shares are up by 11%. Over to more retailer earnings this morning, where Target provided evidence that its turnaround is making progress after the company beat quarterly expectations, where its comparable sales grew 3.8% above street expectations. That stock up 5%. Lowe's up about 3%, despite the retailer reporting mixed quarterly results as it continued to see pressure in home improvement spending. And Marvell Technology jumping over 8% after it announced it was giving Google permission to buy a $12 billion stake in the chipmaker as part of a deal to develop custom chips for Google. I'm Tucker Silva, and that is Wall Street Watch.
3: I want to talk a little bit about those cute little millennials. You know, we're not 20 anymore. Here's the deal. Like, it's millennials. They've gotten older, like most of us do. And according to an online survey of 3,000 millennials from Chime, almost half of U.S. millennials say their financial situation has improved from 5 years ago. And in particular, we've covered at length over the last 4 or 5 years how millennial home ownership rates have increased dramatically, millennials' participation in retirement plans have increased dramatically, and so... This is not to say that, like, everything's all well and good with millennials, but I remember when I graduated from college and in the subsequent, you know, 5 or 6 years after, in my early to mid-20s, I remember all of the data that was cited about, hey, if you, you know, graduate during a bad job market, it impacts your, you know, your financial situation forever. And the data that we're now seeing from millennials is, well, not necessarily in this case, actually, and look, it's bolstered by the fact that for much of the last 15 years, or much of the last 10 years now, the unemployment rate has been low to historically low. During that time, we have had, I haven't looked at it, but I'm almost assured that we're talking like top 5 percentile returns for U.S. markets over like a 10 to 15 year period during that time.
4: Easily, yeah.
3: Probably closer to top 1 or 2%, you know, returns. And so millennials, by and large, aren't looking any worse off than previous generations as a whole. It's not to say that specific millennials aren't necessarily struggling, but there are specific boomers who struggled, specific greatest generation members who struggled. The only generation that wasn't the case for was Gen X, because no one paid attention to them.
4: It's true.
3: We don't know how they're doing. We don't know if they even exist. You're a Gen Xer, aren't you?
4: Smack dab in the middle of the Gen X generation. Yeah. Yeah, thank you for calling on me. I wasn't sure if you were going to let me contribute to this segment, as we are typically ignored.
3: I've never met one in the wild. It's good to have you here.
4: I mean, Gen X is pretty... Think about the movies of that era, late 80s to mid-90s, capture the... what's the word? It's not sentiment. Just general, like, attitude, disposition.
3: The zeitgeist?
4: Yeah, maybe something like that. It was more like we're a little bit edgy, a little bit sarcastic, like Janine Garofalo type.
3: Gen Xers, no one cares about us.
4: Yeah, but
3: so
4: at the same time, kind of laid back. Yeah. Oh well.
3: You don't care about us? Fine. Like, we'll just go with it. You know.
4: Yeah. We'll go skateboard or hacky sack or something.
3: What do you make of what we've seen from millennials and how they've matured financially? Is there any lesson to be taken from this, or just randomness that we're trying to make?
4: Yeah, a lot
3: story?
4: Of it is just plain luck. You know, we talk about the

0: current administration or the past administration and economic growth concurrent with when they were in office. And things like economic growth, stock market returns, they're driven by long-term structural factors. I'm not saying that when a president tries to interfere in monetary policy, like, say, Nixon did or Trump has done, it's not unhelpful. I think it is unhelpful. It messes with inflation expectations. It makes it harder to conduct good monetary policy. I think the tariffs, especially the way they've been implemented, has been disastrous. And there's tangible evidence that it slowed economic growth a lot last year relative to the year before. So presidents can make a little bit of a difference, but it's really on the margin. At the same time, just in the interest of sounding a little bit more fair, because I'm tough on Trump's economic views because they're so misinformed, I like the deregulation part of his agenda. I mean, my agenda,
1: sure.
0: I'm a free market, like, libertarian type, so that's really all you need to know. But that's probably been more than offset by him taking shares in public companies and these absurdly inconsistent tariffs. One day he wakes up, there's a 50% tariff on Brazil because he doesn't like the way they treated their ex-president or something. Even if you like the idea of restrictions to improve the balance of trade, that's not the way to do it. And there are examples of Democrats doing unproductive things, too. So I guess my point is, Chuck, it's luck, you know, demographics,
1: sure,
0: productivity. These breakthroughs happen no matter who. AI, if it indeed boosts productivity and in turn economic growth, that was going to happen no matter who. The investment started under Biden. It's blossomed under Trump. It'll probably continue under the next person.
1: Sure.
0: Clinton was lucky to be president when he was. Maybe Reagan was lucky, too, because the economy was probably, as much as I love Ronald Reagan, the economy was going to probably turn around either way.
1: Sure.
0: And Carter would have presided over the Reagan boom, at least in part. Carter was deregulating. Volcker was Carter's guy. You know,
1: sure.
0: So I'm a little circumspect about attributing growth to policy, and I think it does, to try to answer your question now, coming back full circle, comes down to luck. Boomers were a little bit lucky. They worked really hard. I'm not diminishing that.
1: No. Look, all of us have a certain amount of luck in our lives.
0: Yeah, I mean, in our lives, and life's easier now than it was for my parents. You know, we
1: sure
0: live longer. We know more about how to live longer and higher quality lives. Everybody's got air conditioning now. We didn't have it growing up.
1: 40% of our kids don't die before they reach age 5. Like, you know.
0: Oh, God, yeah.
1: You know, again, it's...
0: I have a medical problem. I can go to a medical office. I can go to an urgent care facility. I can go to telehealth and get prescribed an antibiotic for an earache.
1: You sure
0: know, these are things we didn't have 30 years ago, so it's hard to make comparisons.
1: Folks, the Armstrong Advisory Group has a guide available this month titled Navigating Retirement Housing Choices. 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
1: 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I know all of us tend to focus on gas prices because the vast majority of us don't drive diesel-powered vehicles. Gas prices, by and large, have been, for most of the last 5 months, anywhere between like $3.90 and $4.10 a gallon, so in a pretty tight, though elevated, range. We had a brief period in May where we got up close to $4.50, but that was only for about, you know, 3-4 weeks. The majority of the spring through the summer, we've been kind of in that, again, $3.90 to $4.10 range. Elevated relative to, you know, the $2.90 to $3.10 that we were paying pre-Iran war, but not that, you know, $4.50 that we got up to very briefly. Diesel, on the other hand, is moving back towards all-time highs. And I say all-time, not, you know, cycle highs. The all-time high that we hit on diesel was back in

0: or a skinflint, you might be trying to time it.
1: There's no problems with filling up earlier. It's not like leaving gas in the gas tank because there's no ethanol
0: You don't have to stabilize it.
1: Yeah.
0: No. Now versus the fall.
1: I have no idea.
0: Okay, and I keep asking the same question, hoping to get a different answer from you, Chuck.
1: Tucker, what do you think?
2: Definitely not.
0: You have home heating oil?
2: No.
0: Floating palace out down there on the South Shore?
2: Nope.
0: No?
2: Okay. No. No.
1: Let's take a quick break. When we come back, we'll do a little bit of stack roulette next.
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2: Mark, I want to talk a little bit about, I want to talk about pervert glasses.
3: Nice.
2: So
3: Tucker,
2: this,
3: all you.
2: This is what the smart Ray-Bans from Meta are being called.
3: I heard.
2: And like Meta,
3: I was called it. I heard.
2: Meta's gone so far as to like have to be like, okay, maybe we need to like rethink this. And the big story is, look, people don't want to be secretly recorded during their everyday life. Either A, like you built the device wrong such that it's able to do this, or B, you built pervert glasses. Like that's kind of, those are the options. And so Apple apparently is coming out with this, I'll quote here from Bloomberg, and what appears to be a curiously sloppy oversight, Apple has inadvertently confirmed Bloomberg's reporting on the company's first big swing at an AI-enhanced wearable device. Hidden in a coming Mac software update, a 13-second video shows a man wearing AirPods pick up a book and hold it in front of him. Quote, with visual intelligence, your world becomes savable. See something you like? Just ask me to save it for later. And I gotta tell you, there's multiple reasons why this is bad. Basically, all of them are bad, actually. Like, this is just not something that anyone wants. No one wants to think that there's the potential that a stranger could have a wearable device that is capturing everything that they are doing without their knowledge or consent. On top of which, when you get into the problem, I want to make sure that I quote this right, because if I quote it wrong, it's bad. Here we go. This is from Wired. Meta ran ads for an app that promised to nudify female politicians. Okay, so these are AI-based apps that are being advertised on Meta's platforms. So, if I have the ability to secretly record anyone who comes into my field of view, and now these AI-based nudity apps are just floating around and advertising on social media, that sucks, man. Like, that's just a crappy world. And no one cares about this, obviously, like in terms of the big companies. All of us do. And it's basically up to us to be like, hey, these things suck, and they should not be products that you are making. That's where I stand on it.
3: Yeah, does Zuckerberg have any idea what people want? I mean, he didn't
2: invent
3: the concept of Facebook. Okay.
2: You know, he didn't even know people wanted legs in the metaverse, Mark.
3: Is that
2: like,
3: true?
2: Oh, I'm running around with no.
3: The actual problem was that torsos?
2: They were torsos for a while because they couldn't get the legs to animate properly. That was the reason. And then they finally like did an update and were like, Metaverse 4.0 now with legs.
3: I'm still a red-blooded, really committed capitalist, but I've lost a lot of faith in business leaders over the past several years, especially tech leaders. I think they've shown singularly bad
2: judgment
3: and
2: yeah.
3: They're just totally tone deaf.
2: You
3: the
2: don't
3: data center, we don't talk about it a lot. Sorry, go ahead, Josh.
2: You don't expect them to be, you know, moral. I don't think anyone expects
3: no,
2: like
3: no,
2: morality
3: no, no,
2: from
3: no,
2: CEOs.
3: No, no, no.

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5: Hi, everyone. Mark Rosenthal. Here's what's happening on this Wednesday afternoon. A mixture of sun and clouds. It'll be hot and buggy. Temperatures in the upper 80s. Overnight, increasing clouds. Temperatures in the upper 60s. Tomorrow, mainly cloudy. There could be some occasional showers around. It'll be in the mid-70s. On Friday, lots of sunshine. It'll be warm and drier. That's my forecast. I'm Mark Rosenthal.
6: Stuck in traffic again? 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
12: Get ready for an hour of empowerment. A power hour. Hi, this is longtime Boston broadcaster Candy O'Terry. You're about to hear the stories of two women who, despite every obstacle in their path, have found a way to persevere. They've learned a lot, including what success really means. And these are their

0: 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We're on location in the penthouse of a fashion icon with a passion for crystals, feathers, fur, sequins, and every shade of white. Hi, this is Candy O'Terry. Welcome to the story behind her success. Yolanda Salucci is known as the goddess of glitz, and her book, Beyond the Glitz and Glamour, tells the story of her rise in the fashion industry. She is a trailblazer who started building her empire long before the glass ceiling that held women back had been broken. She's a powerhouse with a heart of gold, a visionary who had no doubt that whatever she put her mind to, she could do. All it took was a lot of hard work and a passion for style. As we sat together in her penthouse overlooking the Boston skyline, I asked Miss Yolanda to take us back to her very humble beginnings.
1: I grew up in a household full of love, not much money, but lots of love that kept us all together. Dad worked two jobs. Mom was a homemaker. It was a very modest home at the end of an alleyway across the street from a junkyard, believe it or not. But it was cozy and warm, and the neighbors were great. The days when you could go out and leave the house open without locking doors. We lived a great life.
0: No heat in your bedroom.
1: Nope.
0: A cold place to be.
1: Yeah, well, we did sleep with flannel pajamas, of course, and double socks, sometimes even a coat. And we'd snuggle in one bed because we didn't have several bedrooms. There was no heat on the second floor.
0: I'm going to guess that family was everything. Did you have extended family that lived around you as well?
1: Absolutely. My grandmother just lived over the fence in the house across the way. It was fun because my mom said no, I'd jump the fence to grandma, and she'd say yes, of course, like all grandmothers do today.
0: You know that only too well. You learned your work ethic from your father.
1: Right.
0: What did he do for a living? Tell us about your dad.
1: He worked at the Hood Rubber Company for 50 years. He walked to work every day, miles and miles, and then he finally got an old Ford. We're at the end of an alleyway, so my dad got up every morning extra early, and he would have to shovel his way out. Rain, snow, sleet, he went to work.
0: Your mother told you that you could do anything that you set your mind to, and there's a story about you wanting a prom dress that you knew your family couldn't afford. Tell that story.
1: I know. I came home one day and said to Mom that I was invited to the prom and I needed a dress, and my girlfriend was shopping at Grover Cronin's, and her dad and Mom had a very prosperous life, and they allowed her to buy whatever she wanted, and I dreamed of it. But we couldn't afford it. So Mom said, I think you should make it. And I said, I don't know how to make it. She said, well, you can buy a patent and you can learn. So I took her advice and went to a fabric store, and I bought some pretty sparkly sequins, which attracted my eye. And
0: that was the beginning of the sequin extravaganza, right, Miss Yolanda?
1: Right. I think you're right. That was my dream dress. Well, the best part of it all was, here's this girlfriend of mine who I thought was adorable, and she had this beautiful dress, but I made my dress out of sequins and tulle, and I came in first place and won first prize.
0: And that's just the beginning of the Yolanda Salucci fashion story. When you were growing up, who was your role model?
1: Actually, my mom. She had not much schooling, but she gave so much love, and she seemed to do it all, whether it was cooking or sewing or entertaining. We didn't have fancy dining room, but we had great food. And sometimes we'd have the dish on our lap, but that's okay. We still had fun.
0: When you graduated from high school, did you have a career plan in mind? Did you know what you wanted to do with your life?
1: Oh, not back then. I was in the accounting office at the Hood Rubber Company for a couple of years and loved it. I loved what I did, but I liked decorating and doing things. So at that company, I remember I was kind of the lead girl with everybody of getting them together to decorate and do things. And I knew I had a knack. But I had to make a lot of my own clothes because we didn't have the money. So by doing that, I was amazed. People would say, I love that. Where did you buy it? And I said, I'd make it. And they said, could you make one for me? So this is how it started.
0: You met and you married a very handsome man who I had the pleasure of meeting.
1: Yes.
0: Dan Salucci, the love of your life. 65 years married.

0: I would say within a rounding error of overall expectations for what we would see from the headline numbers. So let's start right there. Headline inflation up 0.5% month over month. I believe expectations were for a 0.4% increase. Year over year, 6.4% year over year. So a decline from last month, but again, slightly hotter than was anticipated, I believe.
1: Yeah, I think we'd been lulled into a sense in markets, not us, just collectively we, the whole country, investors, however you want to think

0: you ended up selling those wigs out of the trunk of your car while the girls were in the back seat.
1: Well, it was interesting because I was doing a lot of volunteer work. And one friend said one day, you know, you could make money doing that. And I can get you a license to pull wigs in from abroad, and I'll help you do it. And they did. And so we started importing wigs from Italy and France. Then I started buying wigs in New York and started going to beauty salons and seeing, did they have customers that needed it? So, of course, the days ran long sometimes. When the kids got out of school, they had to come with me on my stops. If they were really good, we'd stop for ice cream on the way back.
0: If you're really good this afternoon and you help mommy sell some wigs, there's some ice cream in your future.
1: Right.
0: You ended up having a little space inside a funeral home.
1: It was an old funeral parlor that was going out of business. I went in and asked what the rent was, and they said $500. And I ran home and said to my husband, you know, we can have more of a normal life if I have my business outside of the home instead of in the house. Which we did, and that was the start of a great career.
0: Well, the idea of creating Yolanda's of Waltham came about as one-stop shopping, not just for bridal, but for fashion couture. Take me back to that moment when you said to yourself, I have an idea, and I'm going to do this.
1: Well, when I saw the space, I could sell wigs, but it was too big just to sell wigs. So I looked at one room, and I saw that there was a room for a beauty salon. And on the other room, I thought, wow, that would be great to put some dresses. And while they're looking at wigs, we could style them in the beauty shop, and then we could help them get dressed for a fancy occasion. And we had a basement there, and I said, why not make a health club, an exercise room, and a sauna, and a steam? Of course, my husband then was doing very well, and he was a plumbing and heating contractor and a contractor. And he looked at the space, and he said, that's possible. I can do that for you. So he did help, and we got this little funeral parlor into a full-service salon where you could come, get your hair done, get a manicure, get a pedicure, get a wig, shop for the latest fashions, get a massage, and have an exercise class.
0: Feel good, look good from the inside out,
1: right?
0: And like I like to say, one-stop beauty shopping. What was it like to be married to somebody who not only listened to your dreams, but made them come true?
1: He was the kind of guy that was a real macho man that worked with his hands, but he knew how. And I was always asking about, well, could we do this? And he'd say, okay. Just tell me what you want, and I'll try to create it for you. And he did each time. He was always there. He first kind of shrugged, like, what do you want to do now? And I'd say,
0: you know, what do you want, Yolanda? Let me make that happen
1: but
0: for you.
1: But he always did, and he was always there. He was an amazing man, a joy to be with. Raising the children, he always was beside me. If I punished them, he'd say, if your mom said that, then that's where it is. We had, like everyone else, you have your little problems, but all in all, it was just a match made in heaven. We were very lucky.
0: At some point, the space in Waltham at the funeral parlor wasn't big enough for you and your plans. Again, you turned to Danny, and he said, now what can I do for you, Yolanda?
1: They offered us to buy the building, and my husband said, you can buy the building, but to be honest with you, he said, I feel that you're going to still have the same problem. You don't have enough parking. There's not enough space for what you want to do. And we started looking for property and couldn't find it. Finally, he said, I just bought a piece of property. It was a piece of land that he put a true family on, and he had just remodeled it all. And he said, what if I tear it down and build you a store? And I said, you're kidding. You just fixed it. And he said, yeah, but this is what you want, and this is your dream. So I'm going to turn it over to you for a dollar. Which he did. And he did the work to take it down and build what I asked. I wanted a swimming pool in it for the exercise class. I wanted a coffee shop. I told him all these things.
0: A floating staircase, as I recall.
1: Spiral staircase and all, and marble floors and
0: chandeliers.
1: Yeah,
0: and sparkles.
1: Right. And we had a deadline of like 6 months. He worked day and night. He worked his own job with his men. And after hours, he'd work all night till midnight to make it happen.
0: I can tell you that Yolanda's of Waltham became the place that every bride from near and far would come. But so would her mom want to come. And there was not just bridal, but there was couture. There was

0: clothes for working women.
1: Right.
0: A cut above what you would find in a regular store. Talk right. about that.
1: As you work through any business, it just expands. It's like anything that you open and you start. You don't realize the potential that's out there. In the beginning, a lot of it was glitzy, glamorous clothes. And then we didn't want to go away from losing that client that didn't want that kind of lifestyle. So Vogue had come in and interviewed us, and they said, this is where beautiful lifestyles begin. And they gave me the title, and I said, it is. It's a lifestyle. So we started carrying basic dresses, adorable, very inexpensive, some medium price, some high price. So you had your choice. You could shop on the first level for just everyday fashion. You could come up to the second level, and you could have the dress of your dreams. And it was all there for everyone.
0: And a cup of coffee, and a manicure, and a pedicure, and a spa visit, and go swimming. That's so visionary.
1: Well, I think the nice thing about it was when we realized that everybody that tried on clothes said, well, I'd buy it, but I got to lose a few pounds. And that's when we'd say, we'll go to the health club and we'll get the weight off and then we'll get you into that pretty dress. But we got up this dream that I put together that worked out really well, that if you became a member of the health club, you would then get 10 to 20% off of everything on the second level. So it tied the people to us feeling that they were a VIP member. Not only were they going to lose weight, but now they're going to fit into that dress.
0: Well, celebrities also came calling, and you created an incredible, very long-time relationship with Fran Drescher.
1: Yes.
0: Natalie Cole would right. come whenever she was performing in Boston to get one of your beautiful creations. And when my husband Tom and I got married in 2006, I came straight to Miss Yolanda. What kind of an experience did you want women to have when they walked in the door?
1: A feeling of they were special. You know, it was not like walking into a store. You were walking into my home, which was your home now. We wanted you to feel welcome. We wanted you to feel comfortable. We wanted you to make your own suggestions of what your dream was, because everyone has their own dreams of how they want to look. I never wanted just to sell a dress. I wanted it to be look. When we bought the right jewelry for the clothes, the shoes, the hosiery, the hats, the coats. And it became more and more involved to a point that there was a one-stop shopping. Once they bought the dress, they didn't even have to worry what color nail polish they were going to have to go find, because we had it.
0: What is your definition of style? Because it seems to be rooted, Miss Yolanda, in how the woman feels from the inside out.
1: Absolutely. I didn't expect them to look like me, dressed with rhinestones and sequins and feathers and furs, because that's what I liked, and I felt good in it. Not everyone feels that way. Style is the confidence you have in carrying the outfit you're wearing.
0: Did you develop a network of people to surround yourself with so that you could grow your business?
1: Definitely. I still do. I'm friends with all kinds of competition in my business, people that had other salons and stores and beauty salons. We always maintain the friendships. If I did not have the item, I would get on the phone and call them. We turned Yolanda's into an event center where you could order your cake from Montelio's. You could get your tuxedo from Mr. Tux. They were all little vendors in my salon that now gave everyone the confidence that they didn't have to run all around the place, because it was easy parking. We had our own parking lot. They could stay for hours, and they'd pick out the gown, and they could pick the bridesmaids, and then they could go pick out their invitations. We had a travel agent, a florist, you name it. They could do it all in one stop. And by surrounding myself with all of these people, my customers became theirs. Their customers, they came in to order flowers and said, oh, what a cute dress in the window. Let me try it on. So it just worked.
0: Your daughter, Sandra, has been a guest on The Story Behind Her Success and a good friend of mine as well. She says having you as a mom set a standard for her. You're kind of cut from the same sequin cloth. She is a designer. She hosted the TLC show, My Big Fat Gypsy Wedding. Tell me a little bit about Sandra.
1: Sandra was always creative. As a child, she didn't want to buy a dollhouse. She wanted to make it, maybe out of old shoe boxes, but she was going to do it. She wanted to make her own doll's clothes. She didn't go in and buy them. Even up to her prom, she could have any dress she wanted. And she said, no, I want to make it. She not only made her dress, she made the gentleman's tuxedo. She wanted to feel recognized for what her accomplishments and feeling was. And she had her own style, and she did a great job.
0: And your daughter, Linda, a gorgeous woman, a very successful high fashion model. Talk about Linda.
1: Linda was just a bubbly, happy girl. If she needed a button sewn on, she wasn't going to

0: you have cancer? And she'd say, because I have you and I have support. There are many kids that have cancer and don't know why, and they don't have the support I have, and I'm so fortunate. So even in her darkest times, she always found a way to be cheerful and happy. So I realized if she could go on with the pain and the suffering she was going through and still try to make someone else happy, then I could do that too.
1: You've created a series of children's books in her honor, as you just said. Lindy Lou and Her Dancing Shoes and Lindy Lou's Modeling Debut. Was Lindy Lou a nickname that you had for her?
0: Actually,
1: where did that come from?
0: Her sons, when I started doing the books, they thought it would be a great idea to keep their mom's memory alive. And I said, I don't know, you know, just calling it Linda's, I don't know, maybe it doesn't relate to a child. And my grandson said, why don't we call it Lindy Lou? And I said, okay.
1: That's it.
0: And that was it.
1: Well, speaking of things that have worked out really well in the philanthropy area, is the fundraising event that you have created called Our Girl Linda.
0: Right. Actually, the models came to me, all her friends, Gina, Sonia, Hollis, they all approached me and said, after she died, let's get together and do a dance party in Linda's honor. It doesn't have to be elaborate, just a fun time that we'll all be together and remember Linda. And then we thought about what Linda said about young people, and we thought about St. Jude's, and they were so pleased to think we would do this. And so we've created this fund, and we raise money all year long through the books. Every check that's written for the books through Amazon goes directly into the Our Girl Linda account, which then when it builds up, we send the checks to
1: St. Jude's.
0: And we're over $50,000.
1: Well, congratulations.
0: What an
1: incredible legacy for your daughter. You've also got a television show, as if you're not doing enough in this life of yours. It's all about fashion. It's on WCAC-TV in Waltham. I have to say, I'm so impressed with your interviewing skills, Miss Yolanda. You do a great job.
0: I try.
1: Is that a joy for you? Do you like talking to people?
0: I do. I love people, and I learn a lot. And the shows have been very successful. They stop me on the street, and they say, oh, my God, I saw that last week's show. It was so interesting. I didn't know that was going on.
1: Right.
0: So now we've expanded it, and I don't even have to look anymore. People call me and said, can I be on the next show?
1: The book Beyond the Glitz and Glamour is over 300 pages worth of truth about your success story. What are the keys to entrepreneurship?
0: Be open-minded, be happy for other people, not to be selfish. Pursue your dreams, even if someone says you're crazy. It's not going to work. Do it anyway. If that's what you want to do, you should try it.
1: You lost your husband, Dan, in 2021 after 65 years of marriage. There must have been so many lessons in those 65 years about love and about what matters at the end of the day.
0: At the end of the day, I was always Dan Salucci's wife. I wasn't Yolanda. When I left the shop and I came home to my home, whether it's here or in Lincoln, I opened the door. I was Mrs. Salucci. I was Dan's wife. And I listened to him. We shared things together and enjoyed things together. It was a give-and-take relationship. There were many times that I went to events that he really didn't want to go to, but he always went. But I think that the lessons learned is a give-and-take. It's not always going to be perfect. It's not always going to be great, but that comes with it. Nothing is perfect. Nothing is forever. So enjoy the moment. Enjoy the time. Don't worry too much.
1: You are how old now, if I might ask?
0: I'm 87, and in about 3 weeks, I'll be 80.
1: Unbelievable. You are like the Energizer Bunny. You never stop. What is it that keeps your flame so strong?
0: I believe in God, and if God wants me to do things, he guides me. And I go with my first gut feeling. I don't question myself. I know that life is to be enjoyed. That's why we're on this earth, to do things for people, to enjoy life. And there are times that we have our sadness, but we have to then push it aside and move on.
1: Age equals wisdom. What has been the greatest life lesson for you?
0: Having my first impulse that I should marry Dan. I mean, if you feel strongly about someone and really strongly, do it. That's the wisdom I can give people. Don't question yourself. Don't look into it too much. Don't

0: listen to people around you. You can listen, but take your own advice. Because all in the end result is that's what makes you happy, is that inner little voice that tells you what to do.
1: Final question for you. Miss Yolanda, thank you for having me here at your beautiful home. I adore you and respect you so very much. Right now, in this chapter of your life, what does success mean to you?
0: Having a great family, that God has given me the chance to now look forward to another grandbaby, which I'm excited about, and to enjoy my kids, enjoy my friends. The lessons learned is enjoy the moment. It's not how long you live, it's how you live.
1: And that's the story behind her success for this week. My thanks to fashion icon Yolanda Salucci for sharing her story with us today. What an incredible energy. I wish I could put it in a bottle. I'm always on the lookout for the next woman to profile, so if you know someone I should feature on the show, please let me know. Just go to my website, CandyOTerry.com. That's Candy with a Y, OTERRY.com. I'll have a new inspiring story for you next week. What's your story? I can't wait to hear it.

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4: 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Todd, is the healthy spouse allowed to keep anything when the sick spouse enters a nursing home? And what happens if the sick spouse has the majority of the income?
5: Great question, because when you're talking about applying for Medicaid last minute, or when someone enters a nursing home and you want to do this last minute, they're going to look at both assets and income, right? So from an asset standpoint, as a married couple, they do allow you to keep approximately $148,000. That piece is indexed for inflation or changes every year. 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By the way, if you're single, you only get to keep $2,000 in assets. 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And so it does not matter how much income the healthy spouse has, but they are entitled to at least a minimum monthly maintenance needs allowance, but no maximum.
4: Todd Lutsky and the estate planning experts at Cushing & Dolan have written a brand new guide that details last-minute Medicaid eligibility. You can request

0: one of those great books shared in the home. When I interview people for Everything I Need to Know, I learn from a children's book, very high-ranking people would get very soft and cuddly about their mother sitting them on their lap. Steve Forbes, you know, running the Forbes empire. And he would talk about his mother reading to him and what the story meant to him and how it still affected his life. So children's books are not only the story in them, it's the story of who gets them to us, who shares them.
1: Isn't it so true as well that a great children's book can touch your heart when you're 6 years old and touch your heart when you're 66 years old?
0: Absolutely. Anne of Green Gables, when you read it in your 50s and your 60s and your 70s, it has a whole other level with it. So, yes, that's why the classics are so important, because they tend to be those books that not only do they last over time, we can go back to them over time.
1: Our childhood frames us, Anita. It is the foundation of our lives. So I thought maybe for this interview, we'd start from the beginning with you. Can you tell us where you come from and what life was like in your house?
0: I come from families that were from Southern Ohio, and my mother met my father on the campus of Ohio University in Athens, Ohio. My dad went over to fight in World War II. He was, in fact, on Iwo Jima. He was head of Army Communications on Iwo Jima, and he is one of the people who came out alive. They settled in 1950 in Fort Wayne, Indiana, and it was, I think, a really typical family of the 50s, although my mother's college educated, her mother was college educated, they both trained to be teachers. In many ways, was that sort of idyllic Midwestern, very uncomplicated life. I could walk to school.
1: Nobody had to lock their doors.
0: Nobody had to lock their doors. My friends lived in the neighborhood. There was virgin land outside in parcels of it, and I would go out there exploring and find all the animals and the salamanders, and do you know what I mean? But we got together at night and played kickball in the yards. I read and I read and I read. Some of my childhood friends say to me that they are so happy that I went into children's books, because I was always putting something in their hands and saying, oh, you really should read this. This is a really great book. There was something about reading that gave me a sense of, wait a minute, there's a whole other world out there. There are whole other possibilities.
1: What was the message in your house about education, about work ethic?
0: I can honestly say both my parents, education was everything. They set up a college fund for me when I was 1 year old. Every time I did babysitting jobs or there was a birthday or whatever, they put money in this to take care of wherever I wanted to go. It was incredibly important. And work ethic was what ruled. I mean, my father became head of engineering for several firms around the Fort Wayne area. They had trained him at MIT and Harvard in the Army for Army Communications radar. So he became part of the television industry and worked with Philo Farnsworth to develop TVs and things. And he worked 14-hour days, all that I remember him. Do you know what I mean? And on weekends. The whole thing was that you worked hard and you did your best. I think it was a very typical family at that time.
1: Who was your role model when you were growing up?
0: Oh, that's hard to say. I had wonderful relationships with both my grandmothers. They were just so special to me. So both of them were such role models. Certainly my teachers were role models. I mean, I remember Miss Cummings in second grade, Miss Reinhardt in fifth grade. That's a long time.
1: And the librarian.
0: And the librarian who used to let me borrow books out of the library. Even I used to take the Atlas home, of all things, because I loved tracing Portugal and Spain and figuring out where everything was in the world. So was those wonderful adults. There were wonderful people in our church. I mean, I guess I would say that I was surrounded by a lot of adults who really set an incredible example.
1: It also sounds like you were surrounded, and you told this about the secret garden, you were surrounded by strong women.
0: Yes, absolutely. And that belief.
1: That you could do anything.
0: Mm-hmm.
1: Where'd you go to college? What was your major? And did you know what you wanted to do with your life, Anita?
0: I didn't at all know what I wanted to do with my life by the time I get to be 17 and have to head off to college. And my father said, it is just unacceptable for you to go to school and not know what you want to do. So I went to Indiana University. I'd been there before. I loved it. It's an idyllic campus. A lot of my friends from high school were going. And I got a major in education. That was at least, there was a job at the end of education. But I took a lot of English courses, political science. There were a lot of things I was interested in. And then I went on to the University of Wisconsin to get a master's degree. And that was in speech and theater. My partner at the time got a very good job teaching in Boston.

0: And I went with him. We loaded everything in the car, a Volkswagen Bug, our cat, all possessions, and drove 1,000 miles to Boston because his job was in Boston College.
1: Oh, Boston College. I'm a BC girl.
0: Ah, well,
1: that's amazing.
0: We got an apartment right there in the area. And I have to tell you that it was a love affair at first sight with Boston for me. I mean, this was everything I'd hunted for that I hadn't found in Indiana. You know, there really were things going on in Boston. There was history. There was culture. And, of course, I was too late. We arrived in August, and it was too late to get any kind of job in the schools. But fortunately, he had a friend from Tufts University who was head of adult publishing at Little Brown. And when he was talking to Bill Phillips, Bill Phillips said, well, you know, there's an opening in the children's book department. Do you think Anita would be interested in the children's book department? And I heard that, and I still to this day remember my response, which was, oh, I think it'd be fun to work in children's books, you know, because if I can't work with them directly, it would be fun to do that. And 52 years later, it is still fun to work in children's books. I do believe in the deity, and I do think that I was fortunately led. Even the interview, that was a time in Boston publishing where everybody from all the New England schools and all had relatives in the house. They all had a very similar background. And I come in.
1: Fresh from Indiana.
0: Hay between my toes, you know. Having no Eastern sophistication, but talking about the story hours I'd done, the kind of books I could find for the kids, the kind of books that I couldn't. I had to do readings in inner city at the time, and there weren't books featuring black characters. And so I'm talking to the person who hires me about this. He said, the reason I hired you was I looked around the department and I thought, you know, I've never hired anybody who actually worked with children. And so I managed to get a very competitive job, and that was really the beginning.
1: Yeah. And that first job in our career teaches us so much. How did you approach that first big job?
0: Oh, everything was interesting to me. I mean, I've never even met a real living author, you have to understand. I mean, it's not that
1: you read plenty of them, but you hadn't met them yet.
0: Yeah, but we were even reading dead authors in Indiana. It's not like Boston where you've got an author around every corner. I've never even met an author. And the first week, I'm going up to the offices where they are on Beacon Hill. And Jerry Pinkney, who was one of the great black illustrators of our time, was coming down with his portfolio and introduced himself to me. And I walked him in, and even to walk him into the building was just incredible. The only thing I ever muffed that I remember in that first year, of that first job, I was called in and I was told I had a beautiful telephone voice and could I work on this switchboard? Okay. So they put me in switchboard training.
1: Why, thank you very much. It's been my goal in my life to be a switchboard operator. Call your father and tell him.
0: I really didn't want to do this, but my problem is I'm not very mechanical, so I couldn't. It was one of those Suzanne phones where you actually had to plug it in, and it lasted 3 days, and I disconnected the CEO of the company, and so they sent me back to my desk. That's the only opportunity that I remember that I didn't really.
1: So sometimes saying yes is not the best
0: answer.
1: That's
0: right, exactly.
1: You know, what's interesting, Anita, is so many of the women who have sat right where you are for this program will say the same thing. I wish I knew it was okay to say no.
0: And
1: it took a long time to learn that, right?
0: Absolutely. And therefore, what you end up doing, you spend a certain amount of your time, I think, in your career doing what other people think you'll be good at.
1: Yes.
0: And I think that the real turning point often for those who have long-term success is that moment where you suddenly realize that you've been doing what other people say you're good at and they want you to do. And you then ask yourself, okay, well, what would it be that I would like to do? So I rise through the ranks in publishing because I'm good at publishing. They were jobs based on, again, pleasing others. I guess that would be the way to say it. I had a personal counsel and I also did some work counseling. And I started to ask myself, what would I like to do? What would really make me happy? By this point, I've spent about 35 years in the various publishing industry, and it was very clear to me that what I wanted to do was write my own books. You know, I'd made it possible for other people to do their books, but I really wanted to write my own.
1: I'm guessing, Anita, that in order to thrive in your field, you've got to have almost like an internal compass that helps you identify

0: and perseverance are absolutely necessary. We only need to look at the case of the most successful children's book writer of the era, J.K. Rowling, of course, who was turned down by...
1: Everybody.
0: I was going to say so many British firms that there was almost nobody left by the point she finally got accepted. She's working, as we know, in the coffee shop to get heat to be able to work on the manuscript. Nobody, absolutely nobody in this day and age wants a children's book about a high magic, a wizard's... I mean, this is out... It's realistic fiction is the fiction in both Britain and U.S., and it's just perseverance, and eventually she gets a meeting with a man who just has come over to editorial. He's in a small British publishing house, and he really likes it, you know, he said. I mean, he said, I didn't know anything about it. I mean, this is one of his first books. He said, but, you know, I liked it, but he said, I did say to her, you know, we're going to publish your book, and I think they gave her $1,500 in American terms. And he said, but I just have to be honest with you. You've got to get

0: Start with everything I need to know I learned from a children's book. Life lessons from notable people from all walks of life. Tell us the story behind your decision to write this book.
1: Sometimes you get lucky. Sometimes you have to work very hard on a proposal to get it accepted. And sometimes you get lucky. And one of my good friends in the industry called me and she said, you know, we just had a blue sky meeting where they all get together and they think about what kind of book would we like to do. And what we decided we wanted to do was testimonials from people from all walks of life about the children's book that changed their life. And she said, are you interested? And I believe I waited a nanosecond. I mean, I played hard to get on. You know, sometimes you should learn to say no, but there are sometimes you should really learn to say yes. And I said, I think that sounds brilliant, because always I would ask the kind of question that you do. What was the book that you loved as a child? I've been having that interview. We wanted people who were known, but we also wanted people who had something to say. This kind of thing could become kind of trite, and I wasn't really interested in trite. So
0: sure.
1: We really wanted people who might be articulate about it. So I did my research. I had some sense of who had made statements. But Jay Leno had always talked about Mike Mulligan and his steam shovel. So I knew if I could get an interview with Jay Leno, he would talk to me about Mike Mulligan and his steam shovel. So we came up with our list of about 300 people. And we didn't have to leave that list. I wanted to keep on doing the interviews because I love doing the interviews so much.
0: You're, by the way, a very good interviewer. You're so easy. We always like to say in broadcast, you know, just to ask a good question and then sit back and let them talk.
1: Right.
0: That's what Anita Silvey is like to interview, let me tell you.
1: So I just wanted to keep. And Sonia Sotomayor had just come on the Supreme Court, and she loved Nancy Drew. And I said, I've got to. And my editor was like, no, you've got to stop doing this. We have got to put this, you know, we're supposed to go out for holiday season.
0: It's a good problem to have when you have a lot of information. Who surprised you the most in these interviews?
1: Oh, there were so many surprises. I always say that Kirk Douglas, Mr. Spartacus, I had heard through friends in California that he was also a Mike Mulligan fan. And I thought, oh, wouldn't that be nice to have Jay Leno and Kirk Douglas on the same book? Because that way I could set up things, you know, visually in the book. So I called him and he paused and he said, really, if I think about it, my favorite book is The Bobbsey Twins.
0: I just hear Kirk Douglas's voice saying this.
1: And you can imagine, fortunately, you know, this is on the phone, so he doesn't get to see my face. I'm still thinking of him as Spartacus. And he said, well, you know, my family was an immigrant family, and my sister was the first one to learn English. And that was her favorite book. And so she would sit with me on the couch, and she would read me The Bobbsey Twins in English. And he said, because I learned to read, I was able to become an actor.
0: One of my favorite artists and someone whose music I've played on the radio is Pete Seeger. Let Your Voice Be Heard, The Life and Times of Pete Seeger.
1: He's so much fun to talk to. I mean, he is literally somebody that you ask a question, he goes an hour. There's no stop button. So I wrote him a letter and said, would you give me your blessing to do the book? And the day after Christmas, I literally got a call from him. And he said, you've got my blessing. Let's start talking.
0: And there it is.
1: There it is. It took me 8 years to get it done. I got to talk to him and he would sing to me. And it was just fabulous. It was wonderful.
0: This is a pretty magical career for you.
1: It's not been bad.
0: I am looking at some other books. Undaunted. Mm-hmm. We're talking about the wildlife of, how do I say this?
1: Berute Galdikas.
0: Thank you so much, and her fearless quest to save orangutans, mm-hmm. The Wildlife of Jane Goodall, mm-hmm. and The Wildlife of Diane Fossey.
1: Yeah.
0: What is it like to be in the presence of people like this?
1: I can really be a fangirl, you know. I mean, I did a book on Pete Seeger because I'm really a fangirl of Pete Seeger's and Jane Goodall. You know, it's kind of hard to get better than Jane Goodall. So part of what you have to do is get over that, you know, because you've got to be a serious interviewer, and you've got to get over that sort of, aw, shucks.
0: I'm starting to have that kind of a moment with you right now, so I hope I'm controlling myself.
1: My mentor was a man named Hal Miller. He was the CEO of Houghton. I had breakfast with him about once a month, and I said, Hal, why are these people agreeing to talk to me? And he said, because you are taking them to something that's very positive in their life. They have very good memories of this. He said, you know, if you're a CEO of the company, everybody's always doing negative interviews with you and trying to do muckraking and taking you into things. And he said, they're agreeing because you're taking them back to something they feel a lot of love for. It's E.B. White who said, all my books are love letters, essentially, to the world. And that's really what's been true of all my books. They've been love letters, whether to the women who did extraordinary things and going to

0: do animal research, or Pete Seeger, or the people who made children's books their lives and really created great children's books. And so I think for me, as long as love infuses everything I do, then I'm at the place I want to be at while I'm creating.
1: Polar Express. Oh. Chris Van Allsburg.
0: I saw the beginnings. I saw the very beginnings. Chris always said that he had this dream and he'd had this image of a train going north in the middle of the night, and it was very snowy. And he asked himself the question, where would it be going? And the first thing he thought of was the North Pole. And so that's when
1: that's where the Polar Express came
0: from. And that's where
1: he
0: sat down to sketch the idea of the Polar Express.
1: Next few questions we ask everybody who sits where you are.
0: Okay.
1: So, Anita, you are now in the hot seat. When an obstacle is in your path, how do you get around it?
0: I give it some time. I pray and meditate on it. I try to see if there's some other way that I can look at it, because often if you change your perspective about 25 degrees, you suddenly the problem seems a little different and you're able to come up with a solution. Okay, so I do some of that. I can't remember any really major obstacles that somehow or another doing, except for this being Suzanne Cerfone at Little Brown and Company, no amount of meditation was going to make me a telephone operator. Okay.
1: There are certain reasons why we're not supposed to do things. So that was the universe saying, we have other plans for Anita Selvig.
0: That's exactly right. That was another plan. And part of it is, yeah, it really is evaluating, okay, how much do I want this? Because if I really want it, then what are the steps I have to take to get this to happen? Obstacles are problems to be solved, and you're always going to have problems to solve in career work.
1: As you look back on this incredible career of yours, Anita, what are you most proud of?
0: I think that what I'm the most proud of is that I never lowered my standards. As a publisher, you sometimes are offered books that you know are going to make money. You have to make money as a publisher. You know, I made a lot of money as a publisher, but I always preferred to make it on something that I really believed in. There were times I certainly told editors to go ahead with their instincts because I trusted my editors, you know, and I would do that. I did a book called 100 Best Books for Children, and whether I was editor of the Horn Book or whether I was a publisher or whether I'm where I am now, I'm always hunting for the best book for children. You know, my mantra is a quote by Walter de la Mare, only the rarest kind of best in anything can be good enough for the young. And I've stayed true to that for 52 years. So I've stayed true to that idea.
1: Final question. Right now, in this chapter of your life, what does success mean to you?
0: Success is writing a book I'm proud of. Some may sell better than others. It may start out rough. It may not look too good at the beginning. But if I have to go through 6 edits or 8 edits or 8 years on Pete Seeger, if I have to put

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2: Seeing some high volume out there on those roads today, folks. 93 northbound at exit.
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6: Hi, everyone. I'm Mark Rosenthal. Here's what's happening overnight. Increasing clouds. It'll be mild and muggy. Temperatures in the upper 60s. Tomorrow, gray skies are in. There could be some occasional showers around. Temperatures in the mid-70s. On Friday, lots of sunshine. It'll be warm and dry. It looks like a 50-50 weekend. That's my forecast. I'm Mark Rosenthal.
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1: 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And today we're talking about techniques that can help protect your assets from long-term care expenses last minute. Todd, what happens to your home when a spouse enters a nursing home and no planning has been done? And is it different for single individuals?
2: Yeah, so very good question, and the answer is yes, it is different. 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However, for a single individual, it's a little different. As long as the value doesn't exceed $1,071,000, there's a number that changes every year. 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But so what? Getting on the Medicaid at the Medicaid rate is better than paying privately.
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3: It's Chuck, Mark, and Tucker with you today, and I came in this morning, and I usually get into the office, you know, Tucker and I usually get in around the same time, maybe 6:30, 6:45, and, you know, I was kind of looking around, and I'm like, okay, pretty quiet week, not too much, like, there's, you know, a couple, like, very meh reports that are going to be coming out today for, you know, some economic data. There's nothing huge in terms of earnings. Okay, we could talk about Lowe's. We already did Home Depot this week, yada, yada. Okay, yeah, bond market's been selling off. You know, you're kind of going through, like, your checklist, and you're like, what are we going to, you know, is there anything important that's going on? And I was, you know, not scraping the bottom of the barrel, but I was like, I'm just not sure there's, like, something huge. And then at 8:30 this morning, we got something fun. And it corresponds with what Tucker had put on the top of our stack. The top two stack pieces are, number one, from Wall Street Journal, bonds are getting hammered. They've been having too much beer. That's not actually the full one. It's bonds are getting hammered, and Wall Street says the rout won't end anytime soon. And the second one is, America's growing debt pile will be the big focus Wednesday as global bond rout deepens. And so, like, this is a story we've been covering for the last couple weeks, like yields, not just in the United States, but across the world, have been moving up because

in the December report, which showed, what, 6.5% year-over-year inflation. Mm-hmm. And key cooling off occurring in goods inflation specifically. We're starting to see some stuff in services, but by and large, what we were seeing was goods inflation beginning to cool off. The headline reports that we saw this morning for January were slightly higher than expectations, but I would say wound over.

0: It's big, right? Big animal.
1: Yeah, I didn't think this would be my contribution to today's program, but yes, I can confirm elephants are large.
0: What's your least
1: largest land mammal?
0: What's your least favorite insect?
1: The earwigs. They've got the little pincers on the end. People know what I'm talking about. They seek out humidity and or maybe it's dryness.
0: Yep. What happens when an earwig runs into an elephant? It gets squashed. Okay, because it's little tiny, it's crawling along the ground, and the elephant just steps on it with that big foot.
1: I don't know if earwigs are in those climates, but yeah, I suppose hypothetically.
0: If they were, I mean, listen, there's elephants in captivity in the U.S. So if a captive elephant steps on an earwig,
1: wandered into an elephant pen. Yeah, I see what you're getting.
0: Yeah, which happens often, I'm sure. This is basically what's happening with this treasury operation. It's this earwig-sized thing that's not meaningful. What is meaningful is the signal, and the signal is, hey, the Treasury doesn't like the way the long end of the yield curve has been moving. And so this is basically Bessent saying, I'm not going to let the long end get away from us the way that it's been getting away from us. The way that they do this is mechanically, okay, you go and buy back these long-term Treasuries, and you finance it through issuing more short-term debt. It's like you can't make the money just like, you're not using like fake money. It's just, okay, I've got to borrow short term in order to buy long term. Like that's what they're doing here. So is this good, bad, or ugly? On its face, it's neither. It's neutral. It doesn't really do anything to affect the broader picture. But here's the signal that it sends. Again, it's this idea that Bessent doesn't want the long end to get away. The long end has been running away from all of these different governments over the last few years for various different reasons. Again, like, you take your pick, like, choose why. But this is very much Treasury saying, we don't want this to happen anymore. And so in doing that, without addressing any of the underlying reasons why investors are demanding more yield, it's slapping a Band-Aid on a bullet wound. It's not addressing the root cause in any way, shape, or form.
1: Am I to understand there, is this like swapping short-term for long-term debt? Can we think about it? It's not a swap
0: in
1: the financial
0: sense.
1: Yes,
0: and this is very much two things. It's three things, actually. Number one, it's what Janet Yellen did a whole lot of back in
1: But that was an issuance thing, though. She just said we're going to issue more on the short end. I guess it's
0: no, I'm talking about Yellen at the Fed. I'm talking Yellen at the Fed.
1: Oh, well, yeah, except they can print money.
0: But just hear me out on this. This is very much what Janet Yellen,
1: in effect, I guess,
0: what Yellen was doing at the Fed, was saying, hey, look, we are going to buy more on the long end in order to try to keep yields down and juice growth, back when growth was really bad in the 2010s. Number two, it also is what Scott Bessent said. Hey, when Janet Yellen then moved to Treasury in the Biden administration, it's what Bessent said. Hey, I don't like that you're doing this. Like, you're manipulating the yield curve, and you're making things look one way when they're really not. And now Bessent's engaging in the exact same behavior.
1: Yeah. The thing is, it doesn't save you money. The interest rate, which you could read on fiscaldata.gov, which is a fantastic adjunct to the Treasury's website, the interest rate on Treasury bills, shortest-term stuff, 3.76. Interest rate on this is the average rate on the most recent auction. And the interest rate on bonds is 3.44. So you're effectively paying 30 basis points more.
0: Right. It doesn't,
1: on whatever.
0: It doesn't save you any money.
1: In the long run, it could arguably, not much, Chuck, but it exacerbates the structural problem, which is deficits and debt.
0: And the
1: doesn't
0: third,
1: it?
0: Yes.
1: Okay.
0: It does.
1: Sorry, I'm sorry to interrupt. I just want to make sure I'm.
0: What the U.S. government, and the third thing it does, okay. It basically mimics what a lot of emerging markets have to do in order to finance their debt, because no one wants to buy long-term debt there, and so they start rolling more and more into short-term markets, and it becomes problematic there. So what you have is a response to this. Here's what's going on. The dollar's getting whacked today, down 0.75%. Gold, as you would expect, hey, if you're not addressing the underlying causes of higher bond yields, but instead just trying to tamp them down, what do investors do? Hey, I want to own hard assets, because you're not going to, you know, give me a real rate of interest that I'm demanding on long-term bonds. Great, I'm going to go and buy an asset that's going to have a long-term return commiserate with what I deserve. And so investors are buying gold. Gold's up 2.25% today. EM stocks are ripping today in response to this, because dollar down, good for EM. You can, you know, pay back those dollar loans more cheaply. Great. So you've got this going on here. And

0: I think the big thing is something that we've talked about for a while, which is the structural drivers of these higher yields worldwide. No one's addressing them, actually. And so what you'll expect to see, my guess, is that one by one, other countries try to fall in line with this. And pretty much what they do is this is countries saying, hey, we want to save our bond market at the expense of our currency.
1: They can free ride because U.S. yields will pull down.
0: In the short term, they can.
1: This is only short term. This doesn't work in the long run.
0: Well, that's what I'm saying. Yes. So they can free ride in the short term.
1: Yeah, no, they don't have to do a thing. And again, penny wise, pound foolish, or maybe optically it makes sense. It is bringing down the long end. I can't deny that. But fiscally, this does not, to me, and I may be missing something, make a lot of sense. And also, you can't ignore the timing here. There's an election 2 months from now. The president is desperate to get longer-term interest rates down. Everything is going in the wrong direction pretty much economically right now in terms of rate of in terms of direction of change.
0: The way things are changing,
1: rate of GDP. Yeah, so I'm not going to get into all that. But desperate for a win, lower interest rates, mortgage rates specifically, would be a win. But longer-term, this makes the fiscal situation more precarious. Does it not? If I'm understanding correctly, what is happening?
0: Probably a
1: swapping
0: little,
1: long-term.
0: Yes.
1: And this long-term debt, by the way, was issued at historically very low rates. This is the type of debt. Like, if you got a mortgage at 2%, you can relate to this. You're keeping that mortgage.
0: Correct.
1: We funded that long-term debt at very, very low rates. Very smart to issue debt when long-term rates were low. This swaps your 2% mortgage, to continue with the analogy, for a higher interest rate mortgage now. Does it not?
0: Yes.
1: Because short-term rates have not been higher for a very long time, and we're swapping, again, not in the financial sense of the term, just in the common usage sense of the term.
0: The other piece that I'll put out there is, and this is a question, again, we're gonna talk about this next segment as well. Kevin Warsh just came on board at the Fed. 3 months ago? Yeah, 3 months ago. Mark, if you had to look at the one general principle that Warsh is pushing for at the Fed, what would you say that it is?
1: Like, what is his North Star?
0: I'll put mine out. It is a less interventionist Fed policy that forces markets to absorb data for
1: itself.
0: He's
1: not trying to lead the bond market around by the nose.
0: Yes. So there's two possibilities here. Number one, Kevin Warsh was caught off guard by what the Treasury's doing. Again, they're not supposed to coordinate everything they do. It's just not how they operate. But this is kind of a big, big shift. So number one, Kevin Warsh is caught off guard by this. He was consulted and said, yeah, go ahead with it, which means, okay, it's the new boss is the same as the old boss in terms of Warsh basically being the same as either Powell or Yellen, in which case, thanks for playing, guys, but we're not really doing anything.
1: I hadn't thought about that angle.
0: Let's take a quick break. When we come back, I want to talk more about this and what it means next.
2: 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The proceeding was paid for and the views expressed are solely those of Cushing & Dolan. 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

0: nonprofit, Ocean River Institute, is working with communities to tackle climate change with nature-based solutions that feature slowing water down and building more soil with grasses and plants. Research indicates that people acting in their own neighborhoods can build an inch of soil in a year and slow sea level rise down by as much as 25%. Please visit oceanriver.org for more information on opportunities to make a difference and go the distance for savvy stewardship of a greener and bluer planet Earth.
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3: I want to talk more about what's going on in the bond market here, just because this is meaningful. So, again, the U.S. Treasury, in case you missed the announcement, is doubling the size of their long-term Treasury buybacks, being able to buy back 10 to 30-year bonds in higher numbers. Not higher enough numbers to actually make a difference in the market, but basically a signal saying, hey, if yields get this high again, we're going to keep, you know, putting pressure on them to come down. Yes, Mark?
4: Okay, for as long as they can. What do they? They don't have an unlimited reservoir to draw upon here. Like they're doing this again, just so I understand the mechanics, by issuing short-term, by swapping, if you will, short-term debt for long-term debt, right?
3: Yes, so it doesn't change
4: issuing treasury bills,
3: it doesn't change the amount
4: bonds of
3: debt that's outstanding way, shape, or form.
4: And Treasury can't print money. This is not like what the Fed did. They don't have, again, an unlimited supply to do this with.
3: So
4: of funds.
3: In looking at this, I think the interesting question is going to be, how does the market push back on this, or does the market push back on this in the coming weeks? The example that I'll compare it to, a couple weeks ago, we had the Japanese and U.S. intervention in the yen to try to push it down from, you know, 163, 164 a dollar. It got it down to 157, and then by the end of last week or early this week, it had popped back up to 159. And so it's kind of like trying to keep a beach ball underwater
4: it is.
3: Like you're pushing it down, and the further down you push it, the more pressure it has coming back up. So I think the question on this is going to be, does the bond market push back at some point? Or does the bond market say, you know what? Not going to fight the Treasury, not going to fight the Fed. We're going to, you know, if that's what they're going to do, fine. We're not going to do anything on the Treasury side of things, but you know what? We're going to take a look at the rest of the bond market there. And the piece that I wonder about then is, okay, what does this do for, and there are two ways to look at it, for spreads for like corporates. If inflation is still going to be higher, nominal growth is going to be higher, there's two ways to look at this. Number one, okay, if you're borrowing as a corporate borrower, does the market demand a higher interest rate from you? Possibly.
4: Why? They're pushing. Treasuries are part of the building. Are one block in the.
3: They are, but it might just be. Look, I'm not going to fight the Treasury, but I will fight Microsoft.
4: Why not just the punish the short end of the Treasury yield curve? Sorry.
3: So here's the. Well, you can't punish the short end. What are you going to do? The short end of the Treasury yield curve. There's plenty of
4: yields
3: demand
4: up,
3: for
4: yields are, shorter term Treasuries are up today. Yields are up today.
3: You're talking like very, very short.
4: Well, 6 months.
3: I mean, you have
4: year.
3: 1 basis point.
4: Yeah.
3: So, like, you know, you're not
4: well,
3: really moving.
4: Down. Yeah.
3: The other way you can look at this is, okay, if you're going to allow higher nominal growth and higher inflation potentially, well, the odds of corporate borrowers defaulting is lower in that event.
4: But higher inflation is only possible if monetary policy is complicit in this, and we don't yet know that Warsh.
3: Mark.
4: Yes.
3: Mark, let's.
4: I can't believe this, Mark. Kevin Warsh. Mark, I can't believe he would do this to us,
3: Mark,
4: to me.
3: Mark, let's be serious here. Let's be serious here for a minute.
4: All right, I'll try.
3: Do you think what the Treasury is doing

0: today is going to be counteracted by war suddenly being hawkish and saying, yes, let's just start raising rates willy-nilly.
1: Does it give him more room? If this will have a half-life of like 2 days, so this is not sustainable, this bump in long-term treasury prices that we're seeing today. But it might give Warsh more room to raise. I mean, if the long end is coming down, if the market is really worried that that Bessent could jump in at any time and kill their short positions or whatever, it keeps everybody from expressing their real views.
0: But then it also means that there is no... It also means that Fed policy effectively is neutered by this. Like, no matter what Warsh does, it doesn't have any effect on the market.
1: No, Fed controls short-term, not in theory, not longer-term rates.
0: Well, the Fed controls short-term in order to influence longer-term rates. The whole idea, companies don't borrow short-term. Like, you when you look at the, like, for big CapEx projects.
1: Well, that's...
0: Or for the housing market.
1: Commercial paper is...
0: No, but think about the stuff that actually influences the economy. It's long-term borrowing. It's housing and it's big CapEx projects, none of which are financed by like 1 year loans. It's all 10 to 30 year loans. If Warsh is just pushing on a string, raising short term rates while the Treasury keeps the long end down, it's not going to slow the economy.
1: But long term rates are just a sequence of shorter term rates plus a risk premium. This could easily backfire.
0: But this is what... What I'm saying is it will, because you won't end up with a slowing. Like, the Fed monetary policy will cease to be effective, is my point. You can't slow the economy by raising rates then if the long end isn't allowed to float.
1: But we know... Oh, sorry, go ahead.
0: No, that's... Like, that's...
1: I'm not sure about that. Maybe we could pick this up at 11.
0: We'll pick it up in a little bit. Quick break here. Tom Lutsky's next.
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2: Markets trading modestly higher after the Treasury said it would at least double the amount of bonds it buys back earlier this morning. This comes after the 30-year Treasury yield hit its highest level in 19 years. Right now, the Dow is up 0.5% or 285 points higher. S&P 500 up over 0.3% or 28 points higher. NASDAQ dipping only by 8 points. Russell 2000 is up 0.2%. 10-year Treasury yield down 6 basis points at 4.645%. And oil is up about 1% higher, trading right around $85 a barrel. Some major news from Moderna and Merck this morning after the biotech firm's collaborative experimental vaccine succeeded in preventing cancer from coming back or spreading in a study of high-risk melanoma patients. Moderna stock is soaring on that news. Over to more retailer earnings, where Target provided evidence that its turnaround is making progress after the company beat second quarter earnings, where its comparable sales grew 3.8%. That stock up by 4%. Lowe's also up 4%, despite the retailer reporting mixed quarterly results as it continued to see pressure in home improvement spending. And chipmaker Marvell Technology jumping over 7% higher after it announced it was giving Google permission to buy a $12 billion stake in the company as part of a deal to develop custom chips for Google. I'm Tucker Silva, and that is Wall Street Watch.
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3: As promised, we're now joined by the one and only Todd Lutsky from the law firm of Cushing & Dolan. We got the phone lines wide open at 888-205-2263. That is the number to call to ask Todd your estate planning questions live on air right now. 888-205-2263. Again, we can usually get through maybe two or three of your calls, so get calling early to make sure we to make sure that you have the opportunity to speak with Todd now. 888-205-2263. Mr. Lutsky, how are you doing today?
4: I am never better. And you?
3: I'm doing pretty well. I was chatting with my wife over the weekend.
4: You guys
3: and
4: talk? That's nice.
3: We do. And I kind of your department, I told her that I wanted to be cremated.
4: Yeah, well, okay.
3: She made an appointment for Thursday.
4: That's good.
3: Yeah, it's you know, not quite my schedule, but hey, going with the flow. Todd, want to talk a little bit about different estate planning tools and kind of how they interact with the various goals that people may have.
4: Okay.
3: Major goal for a lot of folks, hey, help, you know, reduce any potential pain from the cost of long-term care.
4: Yeah.
3: Another major goal for folks, manage estate taxes.
4: Mm-hmm.
3: How do the various instruments work to accomplish both of these goals, not just one?
4: So that does make it a little harder, right? Because when you're talking about estate taxes and Medicaid planning, the first thing we need to realize is they are mutually exclusive. And the rules governing IRS estate taxes are entirely different than the rules governing Medicaid planning. So to work together, can you? Yes. And the only tool, I guess that makes it a little easier, to really both would be an irrevocable Medicaid trust. I really don't know of any other kind. So this trust, although it's irrevocable, is designed to do both, right?
3: Okay.
4: And so that's what's important. So let's just take an example. If you have an individual, let's say a married couple that has, say, $3 million of assets.
3: Sure.
4: And

0: we want to protect them from probate, of course. We want to avoid taxes, as you said. And again, with $3 million, we're not really worried about the federal number, but we are in Mass,
1: sure.
0: Right? Mass is a $2 million exemption, and it's basically a freebie. If you don't do planning, you're going to pay tax on the amount over the two. So that's $1 million. That's not the tax, but you'll pay the tax on $1 million. Or if you are married and you do a trust, then you can double that exemption of $2 million, one for each person, because we all have this exemption. And so we need a trust, though, in order to double it, because the trust shelters assets from taxation on the first death. In other words, they use up some of the exemption on the first death, preventing what's in that decedent's trust from being taxed again when the surviving spouse dies. And that's the key. You got to shelter some of those away. Doesn't mean that surviving spouse can't continue to use what's in the deceased spouse's trust, but it would not cause it to be includable in the surviving spouse's estate. So the trust is what focuses on the estate tax side. And that's where that marital share and remainder share come in when one spouse dies. Now, with $3 million, you're going to need two trusts, one for husband, one for wife, simply because we don't know who's going to die first, and we want to make sure we shelter those assets. Now, it's the type of trust that adds the Medicaid protecting piece.
1: Mm.
0: If you had done this and it was a revocable trust, you would still avoid taxes and probate and bloodline planning. All that would work. But you would have no nursing home protection. So
1: sure.
0: To add both, you need to do this irrevocable trust. And now that trust has language in it that provides protection, and most importantly, has the language that starts that five-year waiting period running on the day you fund the trust, whereas that would never run if you funded it in a revocable trust. So there's your answer.
1: Talking with Todd Lutsky from the law firm of Cushing and Dolan, we do still have room on the phone lines for your estate planning questions at 888-205-2263. That phone number again is 888-205-2263. We're going to take a quick break here, but when we return, we're going to get right to your questions with Todd. 888-205-2263. One more time, that phone number is 888-205-2263. 205-2263.
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3: Seeing some high volume out there on those roads today, folks. 93 northbound at exit.
4: Sound familiar?
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0: beginning to cool off. The headline reports that we saw this morning for January were slightly higher than expectations, but I would say within a rounding error of overall expectations for what we would see from the headline numbers. So let's start right there. Headline inflation up 0.5% month over month. I believe expectations were for a 0.4% increase. Year over year, 6.4% year over year. So a decline from last month, but again, slightly hotter than was anticipated, I believe.
1: Yeah, I think we'd been lulled into a sense in markets, not us, just collectively we, the whole country.

0: And since then, multiple rental incomes have been coming into the trust.
1: Great.
0: My question is, do I have access to any of the money in my trust that the rental income produces?
1: Oh, absolutely. So just remind me a couple of things, Phil. One, the trust we did for you and your wife, were they irrevocable or revocable?
0: Irrevocable.
1: Wonderful. So again, the good news is, and how many rental properties are in these trusts?
0: Four.
1: Four, and are they split between your trust and your wife's trust?
0: Correct.
1: Okay. So I assume you've been opening up bank accounts for these trusts. We would have got you an ID number. We would have moved the real estate in there, and you've been depositing the rent checks into these respective trusts as the rent comes in, correct?
0: That is correct, without touching any of the income.
1: So here's the answer, and I lay this out so that your question can help a lot of other people as well. That's why I'm laying out these additional facts. So life goes on for you, and it's actually you've been restricting yourself way more than you ever needed to. So the bottom line is that life would really be completely unrestricted for you, even though we have this irrevocable trust. So a couple things. One, the trust says all income belongs to you, Phil, or in your wife's trust, all income belongs to her.

0: good news about that is not only are you entitled to the income, but the way we do the trust is I assume you've been filing income tax returns for the trust, which are 1041 grantor income tax trust returns. The beautiful thing about that is that the trust, while filing these returns, pays no tax. It's all picked up on your personal income tax return, Schedule E. I assume that's where you've been putting the rent, the expenses, the depreciation, etc. So what that means is whether, because it's a grantor trust as to both principal and income, whether you've actually taken the money out or not, when it sounds like you haven't, which is great, you didn't need it, whether you've taken it or not, it is going to be picked up on your personal income tax return. So you are paying exactly the same amount of income tax that you would have been paying whether you had the trust or not. So that gives you those answers. And yes, you didn't ask it, but I'm going to tell it for everybody else. You could sell any one of these properties anytime you want to as well, and or use the money to buy another property or invest it as you see fit. So great question, Phil. I hope that answers a lot of your questions. If you need more, please call offline, and happy to help. 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But you know, folks, never, even though you do your planning, you could still have assets outside the trust, which I'm sure he does, that could be at risk if you enter a nursing home. And for folks who haven't done their planning and are faced with entering a nursing home, it's usually a last-minute situation, right? 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
1: Todd, got another one for you here. Let's go to Peter in Rutland. Peter, you are on with Todd Lutsky.
2: Good morning, Todd.
0: Morning. How are you?
2: I listen to the show regularly, and I figured I'd give you a call.
0: Well, thank you.
2: Yeah, it's a great show. I've got a meeting with my lawyer. I had a trust set up in 2021. It was a revocable trust. At the time, I have two daughters. They were 23 and 19. I left my brother as the I'm the trustee, but my brother is alternate trustee, and then it goes to his son. Mm-hmm. There's been a couple things going on here. My daughter got married last year. And my other daughter is, she's involved with a gentleman right now that, I think it's gonna go somewhere and whatnot. Uh-huh. They are beneficiaries of the trust. They are not involved in the trust. And this trust is 5 years old, and I'm considering doing an irrevocable trust. And I wanted you to comment on the pitfalls or the possibilities of what could go wrong, because now my daughters are involved with significant others, once married, and I'm basically looking at getting some good advice from you.
0: So again, I think a quick question would be, you have a revocable, so there's the reason to switch now to an irrevocable is not just because your daughters are getting married or involved in some way. I'll address that separately, because that can be changed in your existing trust or added to your new trust. But is the reason you're thinking of switching because you want to protect assets from the cost of long-term care?
2: That right now I will be 66 in 2 months.
0: So that's a reason.
2: Yes. Okay. That is one of the things I'm looking at, because of the assets that I have. One of the things that I'm fluctuating on is the house that I'm currently own, the property that I own. It didn't get put into the revocable trust because...
0: Wow.
2: It didn't get put in because I was thinking about selling it.
0: Well, here, let me just try to... I don't want to run out of time. So your question is, you want to switch because you want to protect assets from the nursing home, and you want to update to take care of your daughters.

0: That is correct.
1: All right. So bottom line is that, one, I agree, 66, depending on your net worth, it could switching could be a good idea. I don't know your lawyer that you're going to, but please make sure they understand how these irrevocable trusts work, and don't let them tell you that they're, you know, not for you, and they're you know, provide too much loss of control. You heard Phil just did it. Phil has lost no control over his assets in the last caller. So just hope it's done right and make sure it's a grantor trust. Now, that said, taking care of your daughters, the language in your revocable trust, or the new language you should put in your irrevocable trust, should be what we call creditor protection. I want to say divorce-proof language, right? Generation skipping, tax planning language. Basically, divide the assets into two buckets equally for your children, if that's your wish. And then these buckets will hold the assets in trust for the benefit of your children and grandchildren. They can't rob Peter to pay Paul, so you don't have to worry about that. And the assets will come out in the trustees, the disinterested trustees' sole discretion. That way, they don't own it. And if there's a divorce down the line after you're gone, they won't lose half the assets. And it'll pass estate tax-free to grandchildren. I know that's a rush. We're running out of time, but I just wanted to get that into you. So please make sure that language is in there.
2: Mr. Lutsky, thank you so much for joining us today. We appreciate it.
1: Always a pleasure.
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0: Key cooling off occurring in goods inflation specifically. We're starting to see some stuff in services, but by and large, what we were seeing was goods inflation beginning to cool off. The headline reports that we saw this morning for January were slightly higher than expectations, but I would say within a rounding error of overall expectations for what we would see from the headline numbers. So let's start right there. Headline inflation up 0.5% month over month. I believe expectations were for a 0.4% increase. Year over year, 6.4% year over year. So a decline from last month, but again, slightly hotter than was anticipated, I believe.
1: Yeah, I think we'd been lulled into a sense in markets, not us, just collectively we, the whole country, investors, however you want to think about that, had been lulled into a

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9: Hi everyone, Mark Rosenthal. Here's what's happening on this Wednesday afternoon. A mixture of sun and clouds. It'll be hot and buggy. Temperatures in the upper 80s. Overnight, increasing clouds. Temperatures in the upper 60s. Tomorrow, mainly cloudy. There could be some occasional showers around. It'll be in the mid-70s. On Friday, lots of sunshine. It'll be warm and drier. That's my forecast. I'm Mark Rosenthal.
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1: 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And today we're talking about techniques that can help protect your assets from long-term care expenses last minute. Todd, what happens to your home when a spouse enters a nursing home and no planning has been done? And is it different for single individuals?
2: Yeah, so very good question, and the answer is yes, it is different. So let's talk about the spouse first. When you're married, if you have a spouse living in the home, regardless of the value of the home, as long as it's located in Massachusetts, it's non-countable, and it's non-lienable. So it's really, truly protected. Now, don't leave it that way. Make sure you put it 100% in the name of the healthy spouse after that happens. However, for a single individual, it's a little different. As long as the value doesn't exceed $1,071,000, there's a number that changes every year. It goes up. Then it would be countable if it's worth more than that. If it's worth less than that, and you check a box that you intend to return home, it's non-countable, but it's lienable. But so what? Getting on the Medicaid at the Medicaid rate is better than paying privately.
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4: It's Chuck, it's Mark, and it's Tucker with you here, and we've got markets in motion today. The S&P's up 49 points, the Dow is up 321, NASDAQ lagging behind, up about 110 points. 10-year Treasury catching a bid, down 5.3 basis points. This on the news, that the U.S. Treasury is going to be doubling the size of its buyback program for 10 to 30-year treasuries beginning on September 6th and lasting through the end of the quarterly refunding period on November 4th. Here's what the Treasury does. They occasionally conduct operations to go and buy longer-term treasuries, financing that with the sale of shorter-term treasuries. They are doubling the size of that program. Basically, my read on it is they don't like the fact that long-term yields have gotten as high as they've gone, and so they want to be increasing the amount of purchasing power that they have behind that Treasury buyback program. It's not something that is going to solve all of our debt problems. If it were that simple, then countries like Brazil and Argentina and Turkey would never, you know, have problems with their debt or the interest rates on them. It's more a Band-Aid that doesn't deal with any of the underlying issues. Furthermore, higher yields, not just a U.S. problem. We've talked about this, Mark. They're going up around the world. So this is not people that are demanding a higher rate of interest from the U.S. They're demanding it from everyone. And so you end up in a situation where the Treasury now is conducting increased interventions into that market. And again, I personally am very skeptical this will end up working out well in the long term. And it really gives some

0: this even before we get into the fall season. Mark, did you know, so summer driving season, the peak of it is in August, okay? Do you know what peak diesel season is?
1: No.
0: Peak diesel season is
1: spring?
0: The fall. No, peak diesel. Two
1: why,
0: things.
1: Christmas shipping?
0: Two things contribute to it. Christmas shipping, so yeah. All of the stores getting their inventory into place. The other thing, it's harvest time. All the big heavy machinery runs on diesel. And so that stuff gets fired up, you know, in a pretty concentrated period. And so it's, you got, you know, summer driving period and then diesel period for the harvest and fall shipping.
1: The fact that I'm not even aware of the impact of harvest time on the economy.
0: Yes.
1: Speaks number one to my own ignorance and secondly to how I was marginalized isn't quite the right word.
0: Mark, we do our show in New England. We're not prime time for, like, harvesting
1: we
0: crops.
1: Should be. This is New England, though. I mean,
0: we have some
1: of
0: it.
1: But it's also not 1830. So.
0: But that's the thing. Ever since the railroad.
1: We're just so detached. Yes. That's
0: yeah.
1: I was trying to be precise in that. Somewhat.
0: Yeah.
1: Yeah.
0: Yeah, people don't realize this. Sorry. If you go through, like, I don't know how many. You guys ever been to, like, rural Maine? You can't just nod. You have to say something. We're on the radio. You ever been to rural Maine? Like, you walk through, like, the forest there, and you just find these, like, stone walls.
1: Okay, I've never done that.
0: You find these stone walls that are just in the middle of the forest, and you're like, well,
1: we have a lot of those, too.
0: You have them in Massachusetts,
1: you know
0: too,
1: yeah.
0: But you're like, what gives? Like, what's the deal here? And it turns out, basically, until the mid to late 1800s, rural Maine and Massachusetts were huge farmland because it was how you got food for the region and everything. Well, once the railroad came around and we found out, gee, there's all this, you know, fertile land out in the plains that we knew about, but now you can ship the stuff back to the East Coast more easily. All that farmland, hey, after 150 years of disuse, turns back into forest. And it's very cool. It's very
1: cool.
0: It
1: is.
0: But look, New England still has, like, it's stuff that we do, you know, like we're very good at apples. What else is New England
1: big in?
0: Cranberries. Squash, pumpkins, all those kinds of things, you know, certainly those are big.
1: I'm pot.
0: Sure. Yeah, absolutely.
2: Hell yeah.
0: Even though that's most of the country these days. How many states is it legal in now? North of 30, I believe. In any case, we digress. Big news this morning. Moderna, company that honestly I don't think we've talked about in any meaningful capacity in probably 4 to 5 years. Moderna stock this morning up 122%. This on news that they have a phase 3 trial they've been conducting in conjunction with Merck on melanoma patients. And melanoma doesn't cause it's only like 1% of all skin cancers, maybe like 1 to 3%, but it's the most deadly of them. Most of them don't cause, you know, major problems very quickly, whereas melanoma can. And basically, they have an mRNA-based vaccine that, in conjunction with a drug from Merck, the early stage 2 result was that it eliminated recurrence and new spots where the melanoma was popping up to 50%. We don't have data from the stage 3 trial yet. They didn't release it as part of this press release. But basically, they're saying, look, if you have surgery to remove a melanoma and you're on this combined treatment, it dramatically, to the tune of probably somewhere around 50%, reduces your risk of recurrence, which is huge because recurrence in melanoma is a major thing. The other things that we're seeing similarly from other mRNA trials in pancreatic cancer, and I think the other one is triple negative breast cancer, you're seeing other trials that are ongoing for this type of treatment as well, where a customized vaccine is made for each person based on the tumor profile, and you're then able to have these tremendous results. And we're getting to the point where the next 5 to 15 years of cancer treatment could look dramatically different from what the last, you know, 75 have looked like, and potentially have significantly better outcomes. So Moderna stock responding positively, but I think the big news is not the stock price, quite honestly, but just the fact that the face of cancer treatments can be, this could be something that changes lives for millions of people within a generation.
1: And it's not just sentimental. There's economic impact.
0: Sure.
1: It's, look, the point of economics, the point of finance, the point of capital

0: Markets is to make people happier. Sometimes we lose sight of that. But they only exist because they facilitate exchanges that make people, that when they're mutual, consensual, et cetera, make people better off. It's the only reason we do what we do.
1: Sure.
0: We do what we do because you want to save a little bit more today and enjoy a better quality of life tomorrow. That might be security for some people. It might be more goods and services for other people. It might be a fantasy car for, it's different is my point.
1: Everyone's got
0: the
1: stuff.
0: The reason all this crap exists, it's great that Moderna's going up, and to the extent, if you own it, it enhances maybe your financial security, but this is really about, and I don't mean to sound philosophical here, because I'm really not usually when it comes
1: to
0: this type of stuff, but it's the only reason capital markets exist, is because people find that by having their money intermediated by these markets, they're able to better facilitate exchanges today and tomorrow. And that's it, full stop.
1: So pretty big news there. Let's take a quick break. When we return, we got a couple earnings to touch on for the consumer space, Target and Lowe's. We'll talk about them next.
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0: Maybe.
1: What do we need? Like a year? I've never done the analysis at this level for a company, but how much data would you need to be sure? Investors don't typically require much. A good story, a little bit of confirmation.
0: Yeah.
1: I think we have that in both cases. If you want a bullish case on target, it's tangible efforts made operationally and what should you say, public relations wise, image wise, optically?
0: Sure.
1: Because it is a salesmanship.
0: Yeah.
1: Thing. So you got that. A change in culture, maybe, if you like, coupled with a change in results. I don't know. I mean, there's a good bull case, I guess.
0: I've never been a target shopper myself. Like I don't know. It's not like.
1: Yeah.
0: I've just never spent much time in them, so I don't know if there's, you know, tangible changes like you described that are actually happening in the stores.
1: I do, because it's close and I get 5% off when you use their debit card. Yeah, I mean, it's always been pleasant, and they've clearly made a lot of dramatic physical alterations in the past 36 months.
2: I was reading that Bloomberg piece published yesterday, how Target pretty much is kind of waving the white flag in terms of being a discount grocer and competing with Walmart, and they're really focused on like health-centric foods now. And I thought that was an interesting pivot.
0: Yeah.
1: Again, if you're a shareholder, I think you look at the margins on those two business lines, and that makes you happy if they can execute properly.
0: Oh, yeah. You don't want to be competing with Walmart on price. Like, good luck with that.
1: The off chance we have another pandemic and they let you stay open.
0: Yeah, good luck with that. Lowe's reporting earnings as well. They are expecting comparable store sales to be flat this year after previously expecting 2% growth. This comes on the back of Home Depot reporting, I think it was 1.5% same store sales growth for Q2, but some acceleration towards the end of the quarter. I continue to think that we are closer to the end of the bottom of the housing cycle than the beginning. The last 3-4 years, housing's just been stuck very much in neutral. Green shoots starting to show up in places like Florida, in places like Georgia, Texas, things along those lines. And so even though housing has just been a mess pretty much 2023 through this year, I think that we are starting to get to a point where I'm just not sure how much, you know, more bad news can end up, you know, showing up that would surprise people in the housing space. Maybe there's something, but it just doesn't feel like there's much juice left there now that those markets that do tend to be, you know, more developmentally focused in terms of larger developments and cheaper, you know, input costs, now that those ones are recovering. Yeah, I think you're still going to have, you know, some sluggishness in housing throughout the Northeast, the Midwest, and the West Coast. But even the West Coast, look, the Northern California area is going gangbusters with all the AI money that's sloshing around there now. And so I think that housing is set nationwide to start to bottom in the next 6 to 12 months. And I think the second half of 27 into 28 has the potential to be really constructive for housing, pun intended.
1: I guess yeah, to have a nationwide revival,
0: yeah,
1: you need lower interest rates, I assume.
0: I'm not sure how much lower you need them. And the reason why is just because the average effective mortgage rate that's outstanding continues to creep up every year because people are taking out new mortgages that are higher rates than the ones that were either they previously had or that other people holding mortgages previously had. And so we're now up into the mid-4s for the average rate outstanding. Another couple of years, you get that close to 5, and it's like, okay, what's the difference between someone going with like a 5% mortgage and 6.5? Yeah, it's not ideal, but it's far more manageable than people going from like 3 to 7, you know?
1: Yeah, I was going to try to tie this to the machinations of Treasury. Well, they're not machinations. They're very opaque widely known of the Treasury today, what I'll call exchanging short-term for long-term debt, even though that's not technically correct. Clearly, the administration's desperate to get longer-term rates down. And maybe maybe it's not just political. I'm tying it to the upcoming election, and the president would love to say we got mortgage rates down 20 basis points or whatever in the past 2 months. But maybe there are liquidity issues. You and I talked about this before the show. Why would the Treasury be intervening in the long end of the market? Are there real liquidity concerns, or are these concerns fundamentally driven? There's always that debate when a market goes haywire. Is it? Go ahead.
0: I'll put a third possibility out there, and this is the one that I.

0: I don't think it's either of those that's driving the boat. I don't think it's liquidity concerns, and I don't think it's political concerns either.
1: I was going to say fundamental. It's liquidity fundamental, or
0: I think this is very much budget focused. I don't know how you would characterize that. The United States government cannot pay 3.1% real interest on 30-year treasuries.
1: Are they buying tips too, though?
0: What do you mean?
1: They
0: can buy tips as well.
1: Okay.
0: But even if you look at, again, like you look at just, you know, regular 30-year treasuries and you just, you know, dissemble it into its components, you're still paying, you know, 3.1% on the 30-year.
1: The real rate, right.
0: Yes. The U.S. government cannot pay those rates and make the budget work.
1: But short-term rates, the average short-term rate, as we talked about in the last hour, right now, is higher than the average bill rate, is higher than the average bond rate.
0: I know the averages, but you don't know which ones they're actually buying, is my point.
1: Yep. You're buying them back at a higher price.
0: Let's do math on the radio just for a second. Let's say that you have to pay 120 cents on the dollar for a 6%, you know, a 5.5% treasury
1: bond. You're funding that with a new T-bill.
0: You're funding it with a new T-bill. That even when you account for that, you might end up saving there because the curve is steepened relative to where it was when it was issued.
1: Okay, I can't. Yeah, okay.
0: It's probably net neutral.
1: Yeah.
0: But ultimately, it simply is, look, we can't pay out that interest anymore. Like, they can't. And by the
1: way,
0: it's
1: not the stated pretest.
0: But here's the other thing. They don't have to buy all of the bonds. That's the other point that I want to make.
1: No.
0: If the rest of the market moves for them, then it saves them the interest by the market moving for them. Yeah. Let's take a quick break here. When we return, more on this.
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2: Markets are trading higher after the Treasury said it would at least double the amount of bonds it buys back. This move comes after the 30-year Treasury yield hit its highest level in 19 years earlier this week. Right now, the Dow is up nearly 0.4% or 203 points higher. S&P 500 up about 0.5% or 36 points higher. NASDAQ up 0.4% or 102 points higher. Russell 2000 now up nearly 1%. 10-year Treasury yield down about 5 basis points at 4.657%. And oil up nearly 2% higher, trading at $86 a barrel. Some major news from Moderna and Merck this morning after the biotech firm's collaborative experimental vaccine succeeded in preventing cancer from coming back or spreading in a study of high-risk melanoma patients. Moderna soaring over 125%. While Merck shares are up by 11%. Over to more retailer earnings this morning, where Target provided evidence that its turnaround is making progress after the company beat quarterly expectations, where its comparable sales grew 3.8% above street expectations. That stock up 5%. Lowe's up about 3%, despite the retailer reporting mixed quarterly results as it continued to see pressure in home improvement spending. And Marvell Technology jumping over 8% after it announced it was giving Google permission to buy a $12 billion stake in the chipmaker as part of a deal to develop custom chips for Google. I'm Tucker Silva, and that is Wall Street Watch.
3: I want to talk a little bit about those cute little millennials. You know, we're not 20 anymore. Here's the deal. Like, it's millennials. They've gotten older, like most of us do. And according to an online survey of 3,000 millennials from Chime, almost half of U.S. millennials say their financial situation has improved from 5 years ago. And in particular, we've covered at length over the last 4 or 5 years how millennial homeownership rates have increased dramatically, millennials' participation in retirement plans have increased dramatically. And so, this is not to say that, like, everything's all well and good with millennials, but I remember when I graduated from college and in the subsequent, you know, 5 or 6 years after, in my early to mid-20s, I remember all of the data that was cited about, hey, if you graduate during a bad job market, it impacts your financial situation forever. And the data that we're now seeing from millennials is, well, not necessarily. In this case, actually, and look, it's bolstered by the fact that for much of the last 15 years, or much of the last 10 years now, the unemployment rate has been low to historically low. During that time, we have had, I haven't looked at it, but I'm almost assured that we're talking like top 5 percentile returns for U.S. markets over like a 10 to 15 year period during that time.
4: Easily, yeah.
3: Probably closer to top 1 or 2%, returns. And so millennials, by and large, aren't looking any worse off than previous generations as a whole. It's not to say that specific millennials aren't necessarily struggling, but there are specific boomers who struggled, specific greatest generation members who struggled. The only generation that wasn't the case for was Gen X, because no one paid attention to them.
4: It's true.
3: We don't know how they're doing. We don't know if they even exist. You're a Gen Xer, aren't you?
4: Smack dab in the middle of the Gen X generation. Yeah. Yeah, thank you for calling on me. I wasn't sure if you were going to let me contribute to this segment, as we are typically ignored.
3: I've never met one in the wild. It's good to have you here.
4: I mean, Gen X is pretty... Think about the movies of that era, late 80s to mid-90s, capture the... what's the word? It's not sentiment. Just general, like, attitude, disposition.
3: The zeitgeist?
4: Yeah, maybe something like that. It was more like a little bit edgy, a little bit sarcastic, like Janine Garofalo type.
3: Gen Xers, no one cares about us.
4: Yeah, but so at the same time, kind of laid back. Well,
3: you don't care about us, fine. Like, we'll just go with it, you know?
4: Yeah, we'll go skateboard or hacky sack or something.
3: What do you make of what we've seen from millennials and how they've matured financially? Is there any lesson to be taken from this, or just randomness that we're trying to make in the story?

0: it's just plain luck. You know, we talk about the current administration or the past administration and economic growth concurrent with when they were in office, and things like economic growth, stock market returns, they're driven by long-term structural factors. I'm not saying that when a president tries to interfere in monetary policy, like, say, Nixon did or Trump has done, it's not unhelpful. I think it is unhelpful. It messes with inflation expectations. It makes it harder to conduct good monetary policy. I think the tariffs, especially the way they've been implemented, has been disastrous, and there's tangible evidence that it slowed economic growth a lot last year relative to the year before. So presidents can make a little bit of a difference, but it's really on the margin. At the same time, just in the interest of sounding a little bit more fair, because I'm tough on Trump's economic views because they're so misinformed, I like the deregulation part of his agenda. I mean, my agenda,
1: sure.
0: You know, I'm a free market, like, libertarian type, so that's really all you need to know. But that's probably been more than offset by him taking shares in public companies and these absurdly inconsistent tariffs. One day he wakes up, there's a 50% tariff on Brazil because he doesn't like the way they treated their ex-president or something. Even if you like the idea of restrictions to improve the balance of trade, that's not the way to do it. And there are examples of Democrats doing unproductive things, too. So I guess my point is, Chuck, it's luck, you know, demographics,
1: sure.
0: Productivity. These breakthroughs happen no matter who. AI, if it indeed boosts productivity and in turn economic growth, that was going to happen no matter who. The investment started under Biden. It's blossomed under Trump. It'll probably continue under the next person.
1: Sure.
0: Clinton was lucky to be president when he was. Maybe Reagan was lucky, too, because the economy was probably, as much as I love Ronald Reagan, the economy was going to probably turn around either way.
1: Sure.
0: And Carter would have presided over the Reagan boom, at least in part. Carter was deregulating. Volcker was Carter's guy. You know,
1: sure.
0: So I'm a little circumspect about attributing growth to policy, and I think it does, to try to answer your question now coming back full circle, comes down to luck. Boomers were a little bit lucky. They worked really hard. I'm not diminishing that.
1: No. Well, look, all of us have a certain amount of luck in our lives.
0: Yeah, and life's easier now than it was for my parents. You know, we
1: sure.
0: Live longer. We know more about how to live longer and higher quality lives. Everybody's got air conditioning now. We didn't have it growing up.
1: 40% of our kids don't die before they reach age 5. Like, you know.
0: Oh, God, yeah.
1: You know, again, it's... I have a medical problem.
0: I can go to a medical office. I can go to an urgent care facility. I can go to telehealth and get prescribed an antibiotic for an earache.
1: You know,
0: these are things we didn't have 30 years ago. So it's hard to make comparisons.
1: Folks, the Armstrong Advisory Group has a guide available this month titled Navigating Retirement Housing Choices. 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
1: I want to talk a little bit about diesel prices. I know all of us tend to focus on gas prices because the vast majority of us don't drive diesel-powered vehicles. Gas prices, by and large, have been, for most of the last 5 months, anywhere between like $3.90 and $4.10 a gallon, so in a pretty tight, though elevated range. We had a brief period in May where we got up close to $4.50, but that was only for about, you know, 3-4 weeks. The majority of the spring through the summer, we've been kind of in that, again, $3.90 to $4.10 range. Elevated relative to, you know, the $2.90 to $3.10 that we were paying pre-Iran war, but not that, you know, $4.50 that we got up to very briefly. Diesel, on the other hand, is moving back towards all-time highs. And I say all-time, not, you know, cycle highs. The all-time high that we hit on diesel was back in 2022

0: my tank.
1: I have no idea.
0: Because I waited last year, and I'm down to less than an eighth.
1: Yeah. I have no idea.
0: Okay. Not helpful.
1: Can you hedge your bets? When I don't know what to do in financial markets, I hedge my bets.
0: Yeah, you can. As you know, oil companies, home heating oil companies, sell insurance. They let you lock in. I never opt for that because I figure there's a coin flips chance that prices will be where they higher or lower than they are today, and you can fill up any time of year. So it's not a lot of money, but if you're like me and you, are a skinflint, you might be trying to time it.
1: There's no problems with filling up earlier. It's not like leaving gas in the gas tank because there's no ethanol
0: You don't have to stabilize it.
1: Yeah.
0: No, now versus the fall.
1: I have no idea.
0: Okay, I know. I keep asking the same question, hoping to get a different answer from you, Chuck.
1: Tucker, what do you think?
2: Definitely not.
0: You have home heating oil?
2: No.
0: Floating palace out down there on the South Shore?
2: Nope.
0: No?
2: Okay. No.
1: Let's take a quick break. When we come back, we'll do a little bit of stack roulette next.
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19: Mark, I want to talk a little bit about, pervert glasses.
20: Nice.
19: So
20: Tucker,
19: this,
20: all you.
19: This is what the smart Ray-Bans from Meta are being called.
20: I heard.
19: And like Meta,
20: I was called it. I heard.
19: Meta's gone so far as to like have to be like, okay, maybe we need to like rethink this. And the big story is, look, people don't want to be secretly recorded during their everyday life. Either A, like, you built the device wrong such that it's able to do this, or B, you built pervert glasses. Like, that's kind of, those are the options. And so Apple apparently is coming out with this, I'll quote here from Bloomberg, and what appears to be a curiously sloppy oversight, Apple has inadvertently confirmed Bloomberg's reporting on the company's first big swing at an AI-enhanced wearable device. Hidden in a coming Mac software update, a 13-second video shows a man wearing AirPods pick up a book and hold it in front of him. Quote, with visual intelligence, your world becomes savable. See something you like? Just ask me to save it for later. And I gotta tell you, there's multiple reasons why this is bad. Basically, all of them are bad, actually. Like, this is just not something that anyone wants. No one wants to think that there's the potential that a stranger could have a wearable device that is capturing everything that they are doing without their knowledge or consent. On top of which, when you get into the problem, I want to make sure that I quote this right, because if I quote it wrong, it's bad. Here we go. This is from Wired. Meta ran ads for an app that promised to nudify female politicians. Okay, so these are AI-based apps that are being advertised on Meta's platforms. So, if I have the ability to secretly record anyone who comes into my field of view, and now these AI-based nudity apps are just floating around and advertising on social media, that sucks, man. Like, that's just a crappy world. And no one cares about this, obviously, like, in terms of the big companies. All of us do. And it's basically up to

0: hey, these things suck, and they should not be products that you are making. That's where I stand on it.
1: Yeah, does Zuckerberg have any idea what people want? I mean, he didn't invent the concept of Facebook. Okay.
0: You know, he didn't even know people wanted legs in the metaverse, Mark.
1: Is that
0: like,
1: true?
0: Oh, I'm running around with the actual problem was that they were torsos for a while because they couldn't get the legs to animate properly. That was the reason. And then they finally like did an update and were like, Metaverse 4.0, now with legs.
1: I'm still a red-blooded, really committed capitalist, but I've lost a lot of faith in business leaders over the past several years, especially tech leaders. I think they've shown singularly bad judgment and they're just totally tone deaf. We don't talk about it a lot. Sorry, go ahead, Jeff.
0: You don't expect them to be, you know, moral. I don't think anyone expects morality from CEOs.
1: No, that's not what I mean.
0: But you just don't.

0: you doesn't exceed 1,071,000. 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
5: Hi, it's Chuck and Mike from the Armstrong Advisory Group, and our guide this month is titled Navigating Retirement Housing Choices. Mike, as you get towards retirement, what are some of the considerations for whether you should stay in the property that you've been in for a while or consider moving to a new one?
3: To me, for most people, they come down to two factors. One would be financial, and two would be quality of life. Mm. And so, you know, first things first, right? I mean, you're heading to retirement. Did you do enough saving to be able to afford to live in the same place you did, with or without that mortgage, with where property taxes and insurance costs have been going? So that's probably number one. But the one that people kind of start to forget about is the quality of life. And so how close am I to family? How close am I to health care? And am I going to be safe in this house 20 years from now from a health care perspective?
5: It seems like for most people, they're going to have different priorities as far as which of those come first. 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
3: Yeah, but I think it's important that people think long-term on this, right? 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And so very often we do see that happen. Hey, I'm moving here because of taxes, and I didn't think about the other qualitative lifestyle pieces about that move.
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7: 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Yes, you will reach me. There's been a lot of discussion recently about the affordability crisis. There's two primary reasons why the prices of just about everything seem too high to people. We printed nearly 40% more dollars in 2 years during COVID. This was the largest peacetime money expansion in modern U.S. history. As a direct result, houses, food, insurance, borrowing costs all reset higher. It's basic supply and demand. More dollars chasing goods and services are going to increase the cost of those. Mortgage rates that were once near historic lows have now reset to about 7% and are likely to remain there for the foreseeable future. This increase in money supply and the jump in everyday goods and services are affecting lower income and the younger generations the most. At the same time that we increased our money supply by nearly 40%, we also brought in a large number of people into our country, both legally and illegally. For most working Americans, the cards have been stacked against them, and this is how the system actually works. Companies can hire someone from a long list of government-preferred categories and receive a direct federal tax credit of $1,200 to $9,600 per person. This is a credit that's dollar for dollar against the employer's tax bill. It's cheaper for companies to hire employees under preferred categories that include SNAP recipients, that's food stamps, other government welfare recipients, SSI, ex-felons, certain veterans, the long-term unemployed, vocational rehab referrals, and designated community residents. These are the same categories are the ones that are tracked on state benefit applications. The vast majority of these people are on one or more forms of welfare. Now, a young American who finished school, stayed out of trouble, never collected benefits, and just simply wants an entry-level or mid-level job does not trigger any of these credits. The employer receives no tax break for hiring that person. The system is rigged against them. The system is designed to reward the person that carries the government-preferred flag. This is government interference. Now, I'm not saying that some of these categories should not get some preferential treatment. Veterans, for example, are one category that I believe do deserve preferential treatment. But many of these other categories are there due to political reasons. It's the government interference that skews the job market. It's not about the individual employees, it's about incentives. When the tax code and the benefit system both tilt towards certain categories, Americans who follow the traditional path become the more expensive option to hire.

0: graduated near top of his class that was packed with international students who get years of work authorization through OPT. Then they flood the HB1 pipeline, and all this extra supply hits the entry-level data roles that their son was applying for. As she pointed out, we did everything we were told as parents to help our son pay for college. Their son did everything asked of him, strong grades, hard work. He had skin in the game. And the reward? He currently has a restaurant job because he can't find a opening in his career field. She was pissed. As she pointed out, their family had invested years and large sums of money into helping their son obtain a STEM degree and the promise of a better economic future. And that promise is not happening. And as she even pointed out, this doesn't affect just individuals and their families, but all taxpayers. Because we pay for university, federal grants, contracts. And as she put it, I'm sick of taxpayers, especially those that have been following the rules, getting the shaft. As she put it, I'm mad as hell, and you should be too, because our tax dollars should not be funding this mess. And I find it ironic, the argument that younger people have gotten lazy has tied in roughly at the same time that companies were able to replace their American hires with F1 visa holders, which are exempt from FICA taxes for the first 5 years in the U.S. This started, by the way, in 2008. And the State Department has a program to replace American kids looking for seasonal jobs with foreign workers. They sweeten it with a 15% federal tax discount that businesses can take if they hire foreign workers. It's called a J-1 visa, and they call it a cultural exchange. In reality, it takes away seasonal work primarily for high school and college students. And the government has placed their thumb so much on the scales towards foreign workers. To give you an idea, if an entry-level employee was paid $31,500, would save the company almost 10% in taxes. The U.S. citizen, the taxpayer, the one that's doing it right, following the rules, is at a competitive disadvantage. And when corporations get to import cheap foreign labor so they can skip competing for American workers at real market wages, that's not free market capitalism. That's a government-backed wage suppression scheme dressed up as a labor shortage. Free markets require fair competition among American citizens, not open border cheat codes for multinationals. As of mid-2026, it's estimated 7 to 8 million American workers are explicitly unemployed and actively searching for work. If we have millions of American citizens looking for work and cannot obtain it, why are we still allowing about 1 million foreign work visas into this country each year? This is a massive problem that needs to be stopped, or it will have societal and structural impacts into our economy. If you take away the opportunity for the American dream from many of the younger generation, this will cause long-term societal challenges. Many people are wondering why so many young people are turning to more radical political solutions like socialism, for example. Well, this is the reason. They don't see any hope. If you take away the hope of a better future from a large chunk of the younger generation, don't be surprised if you see chaotic results in society, politics, economics. This could have massive impacts for all of us, and most of them are not good. If you want to protect yourself from uncertainty, potential market downsides, potential chaos in the future, contact me at yourpersonalbank.com. This is the golden era of fixed assets, seeing some of the best rates and returns I've seen in my 27-plus year career. Index products protect the downside while still allowing you to obtain tremendous upside potential gains. The problems I've been discussing are not just about work visas. There's a whole category of other visas out there that exacerbate this problem even further. I'm going to discuss those. I'm going to recommend you stay tuned.
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0: 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Yes, you will reach me. The affordability issue is not only about the government spending too much money, which it certainly is, during the COVID years, where the total money supply increased nearly 40% just in 2 years, allowing large numbers of people into our country, legally and otherwise. Much of the legal immigration has been taken advantage of, significant levels of fraud. Far too many work visas have been approved to allow far too many people into this country. But it expands even beyond that. There's a whole series of visas, and this system has not been updated since 1990. People come in on temporary visas like F1, J1, M1, E3, TN, R1, L1. It goes on and on. And then, thanks to recent Supreme Court decision, give birth to children, and those children automatically get U.S. citizenship. And once those children become adults, they can then sponsor their parents for green cards. And this has been going on since 1990. Now, these foreigners are not only looting American jobs and livelihoods and contributing to the increased costs of everything that we need, houses, food, clothing, etc. They've added almost 15 million anchor babies, or U.S. citizens, since 1990, from temporary visa holders and illegal immigrants. That's the best estimates. When these children start sponsoring their parents, the number could increase to 40 to 45 million. Now, to win a U.S. presidential election, you need about 70 million votes. These people now are already deciding council elections, mayors. We've seen that already. Look at New York City. Soon it's going to be governors, senators, and then the president. Do we want to have our elected leaders to be decided by people who have no allegiance to this country? Who oftentimes absolutely hate this country and everything it stands for and want to change it to something we do not recognize? We have to stop this visa fraud. We have to reduce dramatically the numbers of people that are coming in here legally. Thankfully, President Trump shut the border down and illegal immigration has basically stopped since he took office. But the legal immigration problem has been building since 1990 and continues almost unabated. We don't need people coming in here on visa fraud, taking away jobs from American citizens, then allowing the children to sponsor their parents. This is a recipe for disaster. And not only does the fraud happen in many cases from the people coming here, that's been well documented, with fake degrees, nepotism, all types of fraudulent schemes to get into this country and get some kind of visa and then stay here or overstay their visa and stay here illegally. But a recent analysis indicated that

0: above the average. Therefore, 96% of personal care claims are illness unspecified and are highly likely to be fraudulent claims. And in recent Senate testimony, it was reported that over 9 million people, or nearly half, of Medicaid expansion enrollees likely did not qualify for the program. This costs taxpayers over $33 billion a year. As the report stated, the 9 million adults that enrolled in Obamacare's Medicaid expansion may not have met federal eligibility requirements in 2024. Have you ever noticed that we hear from the Social Security trustees, Medicare trustees, politicians, bureaucrats, Social Security, Medicare are running out of money? Yet we never hear about government welfare programs, SNAP or EBT or housing, or ever unearth any threat of running out of money. And it's been documented that over half of food stamp recipients are illegals. So why is it these programs, these welfare programs that are used significantly by non-citizens, never at a threat of running out of money? Yet the funds that citizens contribute to or qualify to receive, like Social Security, Medicare, have been constantly under threat. If you receive Social Security, Medicare, or plan to, you should be adamantly against fraud, because frankly, that's one of the biggest threats to those programs. I get this discussion all the time from folks who are retired or thinking about retiring and doing retirement income planning and have valid concerns about Social Security, Medicare. Most recent Social Security trustee report recently stated that if nothing changes by 2034, that's only 8 years from now, folks, benefits will be cut about 20%. The best thing that could happen is fraud to be reduced as much as possible. And the best way to reduce the fraud is get the people who do not qualify for these programs and should not be on them off. And the best way to get them off the program is to get them out of the country. Therefore, if you want to continue to receive Social Security at the levels you are currently receiving in the next decade, or planning to do so at some point in the future, you should be in favor of deporting anyone who does not belong here. That would include all illegals. The vast majority of them are on these government programs. And you also should be in favor of dramatic reductions of foreign visas, because the vast majority of them are also on these government programs. They're draining the funds. It's that simple. They're contributing to the affordability crisis that we all are dealing with, and especially the lower income and younger folks. Here's the reality. Life has gotten a lot more expensive. In the last 20 years, inflation has caused the cost of most things we purchase to double. The massive welfare state, mass migration, and fraud are all destroying affordability and upward mobility for younger generations. It's robbing us blind. We need to attack these issues ruthlessly, or the American dream could be lost, especially for the younger generations. You take away the hope of a better future for the younger generation, or from many of them, don't be surprised if you see them voting for radical solutions like socialism. We're seeing the beginnings of it now with the mayor of New York City. This is only the beginning unless things change. And the fastest, quickest solution to this is get rid of the extra people that do not belong. That's the best quick solution to the affordability crisis, and prevent the longer challenge, potential chaos of economic and political upheaval. In the meantime, to protect yourself, index products are one of the best tools to allow strong potential upside gains with no downside risk. It's a golden era of fixed assets, the best time in literally 40 years. If you want more information on this, contact me at yourpersonalbank.com. The S&P 500 had hit all-time high recently, and the bond market has also hit the highest levels since the Great Recession of 08-09. It's nearly impossible for both of these to continue, and one is going to break. I'm going to share some more thoughts on what will likely happen and what you can do to navigate this. So stay tuned.
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2: 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Yes, you will reach me. The S&P 500 recently hit another all-time high. And if we take a step back and look at what's going on, it's kind of interesting that it's been on a tear since early 2023. January of 2023, the S&P 500 was around 3,800. Today it's about 7,800, or basically double. So in 3.5 years, the S&P 500 has basically increased 100%. It's been a fairly straight line. We had two big dips, one in early 2025. That was the tariff scares, if you remember. And another, roughly March of 2026, the Iran war, increased cost of oil was the main cause of that. Other than those two major time frames, it's been on a historical increase. Now, questions get asked all the time about what's likely going to happen. Frankly, no one knows. No one can predict how much, how long, how high it's going to continue. But if you step back and take a historical perspective, it's increasing at a level and rate that's unsustainable. Almost certainly a pullback will occur, could be a significant one. The higher it goes, the more significant the pullback will likely be. We haven't seen a strong pullback that's lasted for a while, really since the 2008-09 Great Recession. So many people have forgotten what it's like for the markets to really take a severe correction. Unfortunately, when it does happen, we will likely see a lot of pain because human beings have a short attention span, short memories. Most people are paying attention to the S&P hitting new highs. That's getting all the press and all the attention. But I think the bigger story has to do with the bond market. It also is continuing to rise and increase at levels not seen since the 2008-09 Great Recession. If we use the 30-year Treasury as an example, and we take a step back, the longer-term picture, the historical view, we hit all-time lows in 2020 where the 30-year Treasury got as low as around 1.5%. It has been on a significant, strong incline ever since, and is now above 5% levels. primary reasons behind it are the same that I shared in the earlier segment.

and look at the bigger picture. Here's a couple of reasons why I'm more interested in what's going on with the bond market than I am with the stock market. One, you got to understand, the bond market is far larger than the stock market, many-fold larger. Most people are surprised by that. They don't realize how large the bond market is. And in general, what you need to understand is higher interest rate, higher bond yields are generally not good for the stock market. Why? The reason's simple. The cost of borrowing money to invest, expand businesses, increases with higher interest rates. So a low interest rate environment is typically good for the stock market. A higher interest rate is typically bad for the stock market. They can deviate from each other for a while, but eventually one of them is going to come back to normal. And the thing that's driving the bond market is not changing. The spending, the debt, bonds that the federal government is selling at levels we've never seen in human history. That is going to be the driving force to continue to push the bond yields, interest rates higher and higher. In fact, that trend has started again in early 2020. If you look at a chart of the 30-year Treasury, for example, all you see is it on an incline for the past 5-6 years now. Interestingly, we were in a long-term declining bond market yield since the 1980s. It was on a long-term downward trajectory, and it bottomed out, as I stated, in early 2020. Then it shifted and started going up and has been doing so ever since. The likelihood of the bond market continuing to increase is extremely high. It's the much larger market, total dollar volume and impact on the economy. The long-term interest rates will drive the economy, will drive interest rates. It will drive the value of stocks in the future over the long term. They both cannot continue to drive upwards. It makes no financial logical sense long term. So one's going to break. One's right and one's wrong. Which one is it going to be? My bet is on the bond market. Again, for the primary reasons of it's the much larger market and the forces driving it up are continuing to happen for the foreseeable future. What's driving the stock market up? Mostly the tech stocks, innovation, new technology. There's a lot of enthusiasm and excitement there. The bond market interest rates are being driven up by solid monetary reasons. There's no enthusiasm or excitement or hype around increasing bond yields. It's plain risk and reward. Government keeps selling more bonds. They have to keep getting these bond buyers to purchase them, so they have to keep sweetening the pot. They have to keep increasing the rate they're offering to get the buyers to buy them. And this is a train that's just is running down the tracks. That's just not, it's not stopping. It's not even slowing down. Stock market is based more on sentiment. What somebody thinks is going to happen. The old fear and greed. Well, when the fear overcomes the greed, price changes. And it's just not my opinion. I'm basing this on many, many factors, economists. And what I think maybe is one of the best reasons of all, look at what Warren Buffett is doing. I've had a number of listeners reach out to me pointing out that Berkshire Hathaway currently sits on more cash, both in total dollars and percentage-wise, in Warren Buffett's 60-plus year career. And he's been called one of the best investors in history. And if you look at his track record, you can easily see why. He moved to significant cash prior to the dot-com bubble, about a year or so prior, and the same thing with the Great Recession. He's moved to significant cash about a year or so ago this time. So when are one of these markets going to break? Because again, for them both to continue to go up like they are, next to impossible. One's going to change. One's going to change direction. And typically, when that happens, things happen slowly at first until they all of a sudden happen very quickly. Now, these increasing bond yields, likely to continue for 5 or 10 years or more even, creates risk on one hand, risk of a stock market correction, perhaps a severe one, but it also creates opportunity for those that are looking to grow their money safely while still obtaining tremendous upside gains. And that's where index products come into place. Is the golden era of fixed assets. It's the brightest

0: I'm seeing since the 1970s. The biggest returns we've seen, the biggest upside gains, the biggest bonuses, and the best products overall I've seen in my 27-year career. In fact, I'm having more fun helping people get into tremendous financial positions without downside market risk with tremendous upside growth since I started 27 years ago. This is fun, folks. 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Stay tuned in the last segment. I'll share a few stories from some listeners and clients that I've discussed over the last week or two. I think you'll find it interesting.
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0: 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Yes, you will reach me. One of the meetings I had this past week from a listener I found quite interesting, enjoyable, and educational. And I think many of you will find this very interesting yourselves. So this gentleman contacted me, shared a little bit of his financial history. As he pointed out, over the last 20 years or so, he had done very well in the stock market. He had, in fact, even at one point, purchased some biotech stock that he really believed in. And literally over a weekend, the value of the stock more than doubled. As he put it, it was a leapfrog forward with his portfolio, and it was a significant amount of money. So, as I put it, tremendous weekend. He said, absolutely, it was awesome. And then more recently, a couple of years ago, he decided to get into silver. And he purchased it, told me, around 30 an ounce, kept it for a year or so until it got up over 100 an ounce, and decided to sell out. Great timing. So he had experienced two tremendous leaps forward in his overall portfolio in his investment career. And this had put him in a position that, as he put it, money was never going to be an issue for him going forward, which was great. But he still had some goals he wanted to accomplish. There were some charitable organizations he wanted to do some things for. And he was concerned about where the asset values are in the stock market currently. He had actually moved to CDs recently because of those concerns.

more recently this past year or two with silver, and then now looking at the bonus with the index product. And he also liked the fact that the downside was guaranteed. So by increasing his overall portfolio by 26%, boom, right out the gate, that's a tremendous leap forward, and it can never go backwards from there. This way, he's locked it down. And this is one of the factors that I find many, many of my clients really appreciate. I did last week share a lot of details about index products, how they work, all these types of things. If you missed it, I encourage you to go to yourpersonalbank.com. You can listen to this or any of the previously recorded shows. Or if you want to email me, Ference, F-E-R-E-N-C, at yourpersonalbank.com. I'll email you last week's show because I really spent the whole show going into depth about why this is the best time in 40-plus years to look at an index annuity product, or if you have one, why you should seriously consider transferring any annuity product you own, you purchase prior to 2023. I go into depth on the reasons why, but I have gotten some questions about some of that sense. I want to clarify a little about the bonuses. A lot of people get confused or have questions about the bonuses or get sold on the bonus as the end-all be-all. Now understand, there are different types of bonuses. The ones I'm discussing are real cash bonuses. They increase your account value day one. So, for example, to keep it simple, if you deposited $100,000, your account value would be $126,000 day one. There's no other costs or fees. By the way, I don't charge any fees. I could. Most financial people, I'm sure you can appreciate, regardless of what they call themselves or what title they use, if they recommend a financial product to a client, they're going to get paid by the company that they recommended it to. And in most cases, that's in the form of a commission. That's how I get paid also. Many financial people also charge fees under management or other types of fees. I chose 26 years ago not to do that. I learned that from my mentor. And I found if you're not getting charged extra fees, that allows all your money to grow. And that's the strength and difference of these index annuity products. All your money you contribute goes to work. Plus, if you get a bonus, that additional bonus goes to work right away. It increases your account value right away. This is one of the ways where you can maximize returns on your money without downside risk, because again, they guarantee the principal. And by the way, the bonus is included in that. So if you deposited, I get this question. If you deposit 100 grand and now your account's 126,000, well, it's not going to go down below 126. So if you had a 10% return in a year, you're going to get credited based on the 126,000 instead of the 100. So that further compounds your future growth, which really turbocharges things or leapfrogs your account values. When a bonus makes sense for a client, for me, it's a lot of fun. And I've had situations where we're increasing portfolios for people by hundreds of thousands of dollars with the bonus. These companies are paying the bonuses, assigning bonus to get you to do business with them. Just like an athlete, where a team plays a signing bonus for an athlete they want to join their team. Sort of the same philosophy. Now, there is a trade-off whenever you get a large signing bonus. Obviously, there's no free lunch. The company cannot give you a large signing bonus and maximize your upside potential returns. So in most cases, they're going to curtail those returns to some degree. What I find in most cases that your upside potential growth, your caps, your rates, your fees, whatever you, and again, I'm not a fan of caps. The myth that's out there that if you want guarantees, you got to give up strong returns.

In most cases, again, I don't use caps. I don't recommend caps very rarely, if ever. And we tend to limit fees to low fees or no fee products. So the difference is in the participation rates. The participation rate is the percentage of the return you get on the index. And we have participation rates anywhere from 60% to 180% in 1 year, for example. So if an index went up 10%, you would get 6 to 18% return in that particular year. This is how we've had clients get 20% plus returns in a single year even. 10, 11, 12% even average annual returns over a decade plus. It's by having unlimited upside, no caps, strong indexes, low or no fees, strong participation rates. But understand that the trade-off, again, with the bonus is your participation rate is going to be a little bit less, about a third to a half of what a non-bonus product is. And what I find the difference is if you want to maximize your return, say, the next 5 or 6 years, a bonus product is going to have more money in it because it got turbocharged. It leapfrogged forward by 26% or more sometimes even. So it's got to jump forward. The non-bonus product has a higher potential upside growth rate, to anywhere from about 50 to 100% faster, higher participation rate. So it's going up each year at a higher rate, but because the bonus product got such a jump, it's way ahead, right? So it takes time and what I to catch up. So what I find is it's about 5 years, give or take, where a non-bonus product catches up in value to the bonus product. So the question I ask all the time, and I show both options to people so you can have full understanding, full disclosure, and make a clear, educated decision. Which is more important to you? To maximize your returns in the next 5 years or less, or the next 5 years or more? Because clearly the non-bonus product that has a higher potential upside each year, has a higher participation rate, is going to grow faster than the bonus product will. And eventually when it does catch up, let's say around year 5 or 6 or so, give or take, it's going to keep going up faster. So it'll eventually lap the bonus product. So some people will say, oh, understanding that, why would I do the bonus? Well, what if your time horizon is 5 years or less? Well, a bonus product makes sense then, doesn't it? This could be true for somebody who's maybe a little older. Or the other reason bonuses often are used is because you have a penalty to get out of an existing product. As I shared in last week's show, because of these long-term bond yields being so much higher than they were just even a few years ago, 2022 and prior, the newer index products are going to return more. It's mathematical because a company bought a bond, got the higher interest rates to get the higher returns. If you've been suffering poor performance and hoping it gets better, that's wishful thinking. Because the company bought the bond once and that same rate it's going to pay the insurance company. And remember, they invest the interest off the bond. If it's a limited amount of interest, it's going to be the same amount for the next 20 or 30 years. Remember, they're buying 20 and 30 year bonds typically. If you get a new product with a higher interest rate, the bond paying the higher interest rate, they got more money to invest, more to work with, it's going to get you a higher return for the next 20 or 30 years, regardless of what the economy does or interest rates or anything else for that matter. So again, if you are suffering with poor performance, there's no reason to. It's like self-flagellation. You're just beating yourself up for no reason. And if somebody's trying to tell you it might get better in the future, that is delusional. The company only has so much money to work with because that bond that they bought in 2022 or prior is paying a low interest rate. They have a limited amount of money to work with to invest to make a return. It's not going to change, and it's not going to change for the next 20 or 30 years. Total delusional, wishful thinking. You can transfer it to a newer product with much, much better returns. Average returns on the newer products, 2023 and newer versus 2022 and older, is about 250% higher. That's because, just look at the 30-year treasury. In 2022 and earlier, it was paying around 2%. It's now paying around 5%. That's a 250% increase. It's math, folks. It's not wishful thinking. And the bonus products can help you offset that penalty.

0: reports that we saw this morning for January were slightly higher than expectations, but I would say within a rounding error of overall expectations for what we would see from the headline numbers. So let's start right there. Headline inflation up 0.5% month over month. I believe expectations were for a 0.4% increase. Year over year, 6.4% year over year. So a decline from last month, but again, slightly hotter than was anticipated, I believe.
1: Yeah, I think we'd been lulled into a sense in markets, not us, just collectively we, the whole country, investors, however you want to think about that, had been lulled since the worth of

0: 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That's yourpersonalbank.com.
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4: Hi, this is Chuck and Mike from the Armstrong Advisory Group. We have a guide available this month titled Navigating Retirement Housing Choices. Mike, when we look at the considerations for people in their housing and retirement, one that comes up are these continuing care retirement communities, CCRCs, or age-in-place communities as they're known. How does someone make a decision about looking at one of those?
1: Well, I think the first, obviously you have to sort out your priorities, but the first thing is to think long term about this. And what people sometimes overlook with these places is that term continuing care means that they adapt to your needs over time, but they do not just allow anyone in. In a lot of cases, they will have cognitive and physical tests that you need to pass in order to be accepted into these communities that then will provide all sorts of care later in life. And so I think early on is always better if you're considering that sort of thing.
4: The financial aspect of these also has a number of considerations as well in terms of what's actually affordable given your particular budget and liquidity.
1: Do I need a buy-in? Am I going to rent a place? What are my options for later in life? And then all sorts of tax considerations. I really want an income tax-free estate. Well, is that worth it if I'm going to be paying more in property taxes given the composition of my assets and income? All of these really important considerations.
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6: 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Each week, Todd and Susan will discuss many topics, including estate planning, how to avoid probate, and protecting your money from a nursing home. If you need assistance in any of these areas or have a question about another issue that may affect your future, call 866-848-5699 to make an appointment. That's 866-848-5699. Operators are standing by. Now, here are your hosts, Todd Lutsky and Susan Powers.
7: Welcome into The Legal Exchange with Todd Lutsky. I'm Susan Powers, a financial advisor with the Armstrong Advisory Group, and I'm joined by Todd Lutsky, a partner with the law firm of Cushing & Dolan with a master's in taxation. Welcome, Todd. How are you today?
8: I am never better, and you?
7: I'm great, thank you. What do you have for us this week?
8: A couple of things. We've got a California appellate court case dealing with people getting divorced, and you can't imagine how this works, but you want to make sure that you do things when you get divorced because you could die during the divorce.
7: Oh, yeah, we've seen that happen in time.
8: And that's really what happened here. They had a revocable trust, and she tried to revoke the trust while they were going through the divorce, and then she died during the divorce. So is it good that she revoked the trust or not, and did she revoke the trust prior to the divorce? So we'll talk about that, and then we'll talk about some things you should always think about when you're doing your planning for just regular planning, never mind divorce. Then we head over to Texas, and Susan, this is a case that I could not resist taking because it deals with the same saying that we talk about over and over, and that is never give away your real estate. In this case, she gave away her real estate to her in-laws. And then, of course, divorce came. This is never good, right? We'll explain the whole fact pattern. But, folks, the whole point here is, well, you know, why are we giving away property? Never mind that. Why are we giving it up a generation? There's just this case is just fraught with problems. But we've got solutions, right? And, again, folks, planning in advance is always good. But sometimes things happen and you either haven't planned and you might be heading into like a nursing home. So there's last minute Medicaid eligibility guide that we're giving away this month. And it helps us for people that either maybe have planned and put some stuff in trusts, but inevitably there's always going to be a portion of assets that are not in trust. But if you haven't planned, then there's a whole lot of assets that are at risk. Either way, if you find yourself entering a nursing home and you need to get this guide so as not to write the check. 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And you can always go to Cushing Dolan PC at our Instagram page. Where are we going? California.
7: Divorce.
8: Yeah, let's talk about this. So Gary and Linda, they're married in 1971. And they create a revocable joint trust. Now, this is a community property state in California. Mm-hmm. Not sure it makes that big of a difference here. Community property state, and they create this revocable trust.

0: And the probate court denied Gary's petition.
1: Mm-hmm.
0: Good.
1: Yeah.
0: Gary's interest in the trust, the court said, was not affected by the revocation, and Linda did comply with the trust requirements for the revocation, and she never transferred any assets to violate the ATRO order. Okay, so far so good. Gary appeals, and the appellate court affirmed, basically saying that, too bad, Gary, she didn't transfer anything, and she didn't transfer any assets, didn't dispose of any assets, she just revoked the trust, and she did it right.
1: And he didn't contest it when she initially did it.
0: Yeah. So I think they got the answer right.
1: Yeah.
0: But there's so much to learn here.
1: If you're going to revoke a trust, don't you have to take everything out?
0: No.
1: No?
0: No.
1: No?
0: No, you don't have to right away, in case you, plus you can't, because there's a transfer restriction order, so it just sits there and waits until...
1: And then it would be dissolved after.
0: Then it would be, distributed out accordingly, as if it doesn't, you know, where it goes upon termination, right? Just because it's terminated, it is always time for it to come out.
1: Right.
0: But there's language that says, you know, upon termination, where it goes. So here, the revocable trust planning, by the way, was good, right? I mean, at the end of the day, they were both in charge. They were a married couple. They kept control of their assets. It would have avoided probate. It would have provided them bloodline plan for their, you know, for their children. It reduced estate taxes. Could have provided divorce protection for their kids. I mean, it did what it was supposed to do.
1: Sure.
0: And so we're not knocking that. It's just that here... Why is it so important during the divorce, right, to do things? So by revoking the trust, whether it's in the community property or state or not, it appears that half of those assets now don't belong to the spouse.
1: Mm-hmm.
0: Now, I'm not sure if she was ever able to prepare a new will directing where those assets actually go, but it is something to consider when you're going through a divorce.
1: Because you can change that through your will, right?
0: Right.
1: Yeah.
0: So otherwise, since she, you know, she died while still married, the spouse may have had some spousal rights.
1: Mm-hmm.
0: So I'm glad she was able to, you know, change or at least revoke the trust. The other thing you might want to think about is, why not change all the designated beneficiaries on your IRA, on your life insurance, right? You don't require a spousal consent on those. You can leave those to anybody you want.
1: Mm-hmm.
0: So change those. In case you die, at least now the designated beneficiary will get what you want them to get, and have these assets not go to your spouse, who could remarry and spend them wherever.
1: Can you recommend doing that, like, once you file, update those beneficiaries?
0: Yeah, you know, I don't go through this a lot, but I'm going to definitely...
1: I have one right now that's going through it, and they haven't updated anything yet.
0: I mean, I always want to check with the divorce lawyer, because I don't believe that you're violating the automatic transfer restriction order, restraining order. Mm-hmm. You can't transfer anything because you didn't transfer it.
1: Right.
0: You just changed where it will go when you die, but you didn't actually transfer it.
1: Right.
0: You still own your IRA. You still own that life insurance policy. You still own that house. But, you know, why not, you know, change those estate planning documents?
1: Mm-hmm.
0: If you can.
1: Yeah.
0: So I think, yes, I think when you're going through a divorce, the goal is to make sure you can keep, you know, what you don't know what assets are actually going to be yours until the divorce is final.
1: Right.
0: I get that. But at least whatever assets are yours should have a direction.
1: Where you want to go.
0: Where you want them to go, right?
1: Yeah.
0: So even if you just did a new will saying whatever I end up owning on the date of my death goes where I want it to go.
1: Yeah.
0: So, interesting case. I thought that, you know, be careful when you're going through divorces. As is, you need to be careful when you're entering a nursing home.
1: Mm-hmm.
0: Folks, when you're entering a nursing home, they're going to tell you everything's accountable and you have to just write a big check.
1: Giant checks.
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4: Welcome back into The Legal Exchange with Todd Lutsky. I'm Susan Powers, a financial advisor with the Armstrong Advisory Group, and I'm joined by Todd Lutsky, a partner with the law firm of Cushing & Dolan with a master's in taxation. Where are we headed now, Todd?
5: We are going to Texas. Haven't been there in a long time. Interesting case. How often have we said the words, never give property away?
4: Never, ever. Always we say it.
5: So because of that, I had to bring this case up. So here it is. Elizabeth buys property in 1997 for $117,000. Elizabeth and her husband, Sean, then decide to give the property, yes, give the property, to Sean's parents. By deed, without consideration. Ruth and Robert Sean's are the parents. They do this in 2000. Elizabeth and Sean and the kids continue to live in the main house, and Sean's parents live in the in-law apartment. Okay, well, maybe it's a family thing and they're trying to help each other. Elizabeth then, over time, spends about $143,000 on the property in fix-ups and improvements.
4: Mm-hmm.
5: Okay. Robert, that's an in-law, father-in-law, dies in 2005. Well, he owns the property, so he's allowed to leave it to his wife, Ruth, which he does.
4: Yep.
5: The mother-in-law. And Ruth assures Elizabeth that her and Sean and the kids can continue to live in the property, and in fact that they would inherit the property when Ruth dies. Okay. Everything's good until Elizabeth and Sean divorce in 2017.
4: I knew that was coming. It's divorce day today.
5: Ruth then decides to revoke the will and leave everything to Sean. Shocker.

0: The headline reports that we saw this morning for January were slightly higher than expectations, but I would say within a rounding error of overall expectations for what we would see from the headline numbers. So let's start right there. Headline inflation up 0.5% month over month. I believe expectations were for a 0.4% increase. Year over year, 6.4% year over year. So a decline from last month, but again, slightly hotter than was anticipated, I believe.
1: Yeah, I think we'd been lulled into a sense in markets, not us, just collectively we, the whole country, investors, however you want to think about that, had been lulled into a sense of complacency by a few months' worth of good readings, which were expected because energy.
0: We brought in Mark Vandetti from the Armstrong Advisory Group this morning to join us on the program and talk a little bit about what we saw there. Mark, thanks for joining us. Appreciate it.
1: Great to be here. Thanks, Mike.
0: So let's start right off. Expectations for this consumer price index report were that they would continue to decline from the numbers that we saw in the December report, which showed, 6.5% year-over-year inflation. Mm-hmm. And key cooling off occurring in goods inflation specifically. We're starting to see some stuff in services, but by and large, what we were seeing was goods inflation beginning to cool off. The headline reports that we saw this morning for January were slightly higher than expectations, but I would say within a rounding error of overall expectations for what we would see from the headline numbers. So let's start right there. Headline inflation up 0.5% month over month. I believe expectations were for a 0.4% increase. Year over year, 6.4% year over year. So a decline from last month, but again, slightly hotter than was anticipated, I believe.
1: Yeah, I think we'd been lulled into a sense in markets. Not

0: lose all control over that property. Never. You know, so Elizabeth and Sean now don't have any control. They can't live there. They can't. They didn't even retain a life estate. So in this case, that you know, the court got it right.
1: Right.
0: The parents are the owners of the property, and they can change their estate plan any way they want. Elizabeth could have been forced out of that house because she didn't own it. She didn't even retain the right to live there, give it away and at least retain the right to live there in the property. She gave the whole thing away. So, you know, maybe she might get some of the money back that she paid into the property for the improvements, but she ain't getting the property back.
1: No.
0: So this is just beyond. That's the initial reaction I had.
1: And the same thing happens if mom and dad give their house to their kids. You have no control.
0: Exactly the reverse, Susan. And now I'm going to get into what you were saying, right? Think about this. Even if there was no divorce here, mm-hmm. everybody lived happily ever after, why would we put assets up a generation?
1: Yep.
0: Right? If it goes up a generation, it would be exposed to their nursing homes. Mm-hmm. So if they got sick and went to the nursing home, then the kids would have to buy out the property, buy it back to save it.
1: Yep.
0: Right? So now you've exposed it to their creditors, as you said, Susan. Never mind that. If it goes up a generation and they don't get sick and go to the nursing home, then it's going to be included in their estate and it's going to be subject to estate taxes on the way back down to Sean and Elizabeth, assuming no divorce and they're leaving it to Sean mm-hmm. and Elizabeth. Well, that could create adverse estate tax consequences at that generation. This property was already down a generation. Why would we want to put it up a generation?
1: And to muddy the waters even more, Todd, this screams do-it-yourself legal work.
0: It does.
1: Someone who does this typically is not going to be having a consultation with an attorney, so they probably didn't have any estate planning in place normally, so that if she died owning the house... And Sean has siblings. Guess what?
0: That's right.
1: You're now owning your house with your siblings when it's your house.
0: Yeah.
1: Should be your house.
0: This is just so fraught
1: nightmare.
0: With problems. And so why would you do all this? I don't know, folks. Even if you wanted your your parents to have an interest in the house and you wanted to have them in case you died, mm-hmm. you don't need to give it to them.
1: Right.
0: You could put it in a trust for you and your family, but say in the event you die and your parents are still alive, then you could have language in the trust that says, hold that property in trust for the benefit of my parents.
1: Right.
0: Now they don't own it, but they can live
1: there.
0: Yeah,
1: and then it comes back.
0: And then there's no nursing home risk. There's no inclusion in their estate for estate tax purposes. Mm-hmm. There's none of that problems. 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
2: 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Cushing & Dolan and Armstrong Advisory do not endorse each other and are not affiliated. 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Once again, here's Todd Lutsky and Susan Powers.
1: Welcome back, Todd. I have a few questions from listeners. First question comes from Dave in Rentham, Mass., and Dave writes, I've been living with my mother since 2022, taking care of her. She will likely be going into a nursing home before the end of this year, as I'm finding it difficult to continue to provide the level of care that she needs. She doesn't have any money, and I've been using my own savings for the past 3 years to pay for her care while I work.
0: Oh boy.
1: I don't think an attorney would find her competent when it comes to making legal or financial decisions, but I am her power of attorney. What can I do to protect the house at this point? If we're forced to sell it to pay for her nursing home care, I won't have anywhere to live.
0: So he's going to be fortunate in this case. First of all, he's obviously done the right thing, Dave. You've done what you needed to do.
1: He's a good boy. Good
0: keep
1: son.
0: Your mom at home, and certainly that's important. And that's exactly why the statute that I'm about to quote you is in place. So while she has no money but does have a home, her primary residence, you have a couple of options here. I probably would just do the one option, but in this case, the house would be considered, I'm assuming the house is worth less than, let's say, $1 million.
1: Sure.
0: And even if it's not, in this case, because of the statute, the value of the home doesn't matter. The statute I'm referring to is called the caretaker child exception. This caretaker child exception is if you live in the house for 2 years, which sounds like he has been, because he's living there and providing care.
1: Yeah, he's been there since 22.
0: You live in the house for 2 years, and here's the and part, and you

services, but by and large, what we were seeing was goods inflation beginning to cool off. The headline reports that we saw this morning for January were slightly

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1: Okay, our last question comes from John in Norwood, Mass. And John writes, 7 years ago, my wife and I created irrevocable trust with your firm. At the time, I owned an illiquid investment that we did not transfer into either of our trusts. I've just found out that the investment will be returned to me this year. Is there any way to backtrack the funding of this investment into my trust? It's a substantial amount, around $500,000, and I'm wondering how I can protect it now.
0: So, I mean, the quick answer is no, John.
1: Where's the magic wand?
0: Well, I'm going to see if I can find something
1: Let's
0: here.
1: Let's change that attitude, would you?
0: The problem with the backtracking, right, you when you apply for Medicaid, if they put this asset, this $500,000 asset, into the trust, there's going to be some kind of a titling change.
1: Yes.
0: In other words, it's going to show up perhaps now in his name.
1: Yeah.
0: And then later, it's going to show up in the name of a trust.
1: Right.
0: Well, the day in which you produce a statement showing it was deposited into the trust is, in fact, the day it went in.
1: The start of the five-year look back.
0: There's no way to say that started sooner than that. There just isn't. Mm-hmm. It is what it is. And so no, I think. But that doesn't mean that's a bad result, because at this point, I didn't see anything in this fact pattern or question that leads me to believe that you're in bad health or super old or anything.
1: Yeah.
0: So I would say, depending on your situation, why not just put it in? People always ask me, can't I add to these trusts after they're set up? And I say, yeah, you can add to the trust anytime you want. In fact, I met a client the other day who said, I got like $1.5 million in real estate. I'm okay putting that in, but I'm not comfortable yet putting my money in.
1: Yep.
0: I said, that's fine, $1.5 million, that's worth protecting. Let's get it in.
1: Mm-hmm.
0: Get your estate plan in order. Can I add some money, maybe next year when I feel more comfortable with the trust? Absolutely you can. What's the downside? Same thing here. What's the downside? It's not really a downside. The downside is that there'll be a new five-year waiting period, but only for the new addition.
1: Just that money.
0: Right. So in my case that I was telling you about, let's say they put it in and they waited 5 years.
1: Mm-hmm.
0: And then they said, we're going to put $500,000 in now.
1: Yep.
0: Okay. The other assets you put in 5 years ago, those are safe.
1: Yep.
0: Adding to it doesn't impact those.
1: Doesn't restart that look back period.
0: Right. It just creates a new one for this.
1: So what would happen, Todd, if in this case, John, if he's putting that, the $500,000 in now, what happens if, 3 or 4 years down the road, one of them does go into a nursing home?
0: I mean, again, it's all facts and circumstances. I would look and say, do you have a lot of money outside the trust? Is there money sitting in your IRA, maybe?
1: Mm-hmm.
0: Maybe I only need to private pay 2 more years to protect $500,000 more. Well, maybe I spend $200,000 to protect $500,000.
1: Right.
0: Might be an okay idea.
1: Yeah.
0: So there'll be options, let's put it that way, as to whether we undo what you did and go forward as last-minute planning entirely, or whether we say, oh, no, I got enough money to private pay, or maybe the person's in bad health. I don't know. So, folks, the whole point of this fact pattern that we just went through is there are options. call and get this guide and learn what your options are to protect your assets last minute. It explains to you what's countable, what's non-countable, how to treat extra money over the exemption amount, how annuities work, how pooled trusts work, how a

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1: 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Maybe I'll be able to read your question on the air, and hopefully his answer will stop you from becoming one of his next real-life stories. You've been listening to Todd Lutsky, a partner with the law firm of Cushing & Dolan. I'm Susan Powers, a financial advisor with the Armstrong Advisory Group. We'll be back with more after this quick break on The Legal Exchange with Todd Lutsky.
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1: Welcome back into The Legal Exchange with Todd Lutsky. I'm Susan Powers, a financial advisor with the Armstrong Advisory Group. And I'm joined by Todd Lutsky, a partner with the law firm of Cushing & Dolan with a master's in taxation. So, Todd, your guide this month is all about last-minute Medicaid eligibility, and you go through an example of a married couple, and you kind of have their list of assets. And the list of assets is extensive, and they have $2.5 million in assets in this scenario, right?
0: Yeah.
1: So I want to go through the different kind of assets they have.

0: the headline reports that we saw this morning for January were slightly higher than expectations, but I would say within a rounding error of overall expectations for what we would see from the headline numbers. So let's start right there. Headline inflation up 0.5% month over month. I believe expectations were for a 0.4% increase. Year over year, 6.4% year over year. So a decline from last month, but again, slightly hotter than was anticipated, I believe.
1: Yeah, I think we'd been lulled into a sense in markets, not us, just collectively we, the whole country, investors, however you want to think about that, had been lulled into by the which

0: between spouses.
1: Mm-hmm.
0: So there's another regulation that says transfers between spouses is permissible. So this allows the house to be transferred without creating a five-year waiting period. And the last, and you want to do that just in case the healthy spouse dies first, and then the house would go immediately to the joint owner who's the sick spouse. We don't mm-hmm. want that. So this is why we transfer it. And just in case you have lost capacity, sick spouse,
1: yep.
0: hopefully you have a power of attorney in place. Generally, the power of attorney can sign for the sick spouse mm-hmm. transferring the real estate. And like magic, we've saved a house, prevented a lien, and put it all in her name.
1: What if they have a mortgage on it?
0: Well, if they have a mortgage on it, that would be a way to take care of some of the money that we have yeah. kicking around.
1: Okay.
0: If we have more than $150,000, that's mm-hmm. over the money limit, how can we spend the money limit down? We can take that money and pay a mortgage. That's not a gift. That is a payment.
1: Yep.
0: So we can spend money down that way.
1: Okay.
0: And so, folks, these are just two examples so far of things we can do last minute to save, in this case, a house. And we talked a little bit about some money, Susan.
1: Mm-hmm.
0: And these are just ways to do it. 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
1: right.
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1: So we're trying to shrink that bucket of money that's over the asset limit for the healthy spouse. Is there anything else you can use your liquid assets for?
0: So, yes. I mean, one of the things, if we're

0: as much as possible to be available for the healthy,
1: spouse
0: to live her life.
1: Mm-hmm.
0: However, if you're single, spend down makes sense. Like on what? And that's this next example. Well, maybe at this point I would prepay my funeral.
1: Sure.
0: Right? Again, if I'm married, I'm probably not going to do this. But if I'm single, yeah, I don't want my kids to have to pay for the funeral.
1: Mm-hmm.
0: And by the way, this prepaying, you go into a funeral home, or your children do, and they get what is called a funeral contract.
1: Okay.
0: It's an irrevocable contract, and it basically lays out all the things you want: the casket, the flowers, the, you know, after the reception, everything you want. It gets a price at the bottom.
1: Mm-hmm.
0: Write a check to the funeral home. Again, not a transfer, not a disqualifying transfer, but a payment for services to be rendered.
1: Yep.
0: So therefore, not a disqualifying transfer and a valid way of spending down the money. Otherwise, there's not a lot of ways other than paying down debt,
1: mm-hmm,
0: and paying this funeral contract. There's not a ton of ways to spend money. Otherwise, it looks like a gift.
1: And what do you do with everything that's left? The anything that's liquid left if we're not able to spend down even more so?
0: So if you get, let's say you have like $500,000 mm-hmm left, you know, what are you going to do? And again, even with a married couple.
1: Yeah.
0: And it can work for a single person too. But with a married couple, you probably would direct your attention to an annuity. Now, you've heard of pooled trust, but pooled trusts don't really get utilized when you have a married couple situation.
1: Mm-hmm.
0: Again, we want the money for the married, for the healthy spouse. So in this case, you would transfer all the excess money to the healthy spouse. Again, transfers between spouses are permissible.
1: Yeah.
0: So we transfer the assets to the healthy spouse, and then the healthy spouse needs to convert those assets from an asset to an income stream.
1: Mm-hmm.
0: And therein lies this purchase of a Medicaid annuity. These are
1: very special.
0: Special annuities. They got to be term certain, irrevocable, non-assignable. You know, and you got to create them when you're going in the nursing home. And it just basically says that the person who bought the annuity, the healthy spouse, is going to get all the money back because it's through an insurance company.
1: Mm-hmm.
0: And they're going to get it back incrementally over, say, 5 years.
1: Okay.
0: Not to exceed their life expectancy is the term. 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Annuities, I just tip of the iceberg. 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
1: Todd Lutsky from the law firm of Cushing & Dolan, thank you so much.
0: Thank you, Susan. Always a pleasure.
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10: 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And today we're talking about techniques that can help protect your assets from long-term care expenses last minute. Todd, what happens to your home when a spouse enters a nursing home and no planning has been done? And is it different for single individuals?
11: Yeah, so very good question, and the answer is yes, it is different. 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But so what? Getting on the Medicaid at the Medicaid rate is better than paying privately.
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12: It's Chuck, Mark, and Tucker with you today. And I came in this morning, and I usually get into the office, you know. Tucker and I usually get in around the same time, maybe 6:30, 6:45. And, you know, I was kind of looking around, and I'm like, okay, pretty quiet week, not too much. Like, there's, you know, a couple, like, very meh reports that are going to be coming out today for, you know, some economic data. There's nothing huge in terms of earnings. Okay, we could talk about Lowe's. We already did Home Depot this week, yada, yada. Okay, yeah, bond market's been selling off. You know, you're kind of going through, like, your checklist, and you're like, what are we going to, you know, is there anything important that's going on? And I was, you know, not scraping the bottom of the barrel, but I was like, eh, I'm just not sure there's, like, something huge. And then at 8:30 this morning, we got something fun. And it corresponds with what Tucker had put on the top of our stack. The top two stack pieces are, number one, from Wall Street Journal, bonds are getting hammered. They've been having too much beer. That's not actually the full one. It's bonds are getting hammered, and Wall Street says the rout won't end anytime soon. And the second one is, America's growing debt pile will be the big focus Wednesday as global bond rout deepens. And so, like, this is a story we've been covering for the last couple weeks, like yields, not just in the United States, but across the world, have been moving up because nominal growth is good, and there's the potential for higher inflation for longer, and so investors around the world, this is not a U.S. phenomenon, it's not like investors being like, oh, we hate the U.S. dollar, no, it's not that. They've been doing it to, you look in the U.K. at what's going on with gilts, you look at Japan with Japanese government bonds. Across the board, bonds have been getting sold off, basically except for China, because the Chinese economy is just so putrid right now that investors are like, sure, we'll take anything just to, you know, cling to some kind of safety if we need to hold the yuan. So we're going to talk about, like, this bond route that's happening. And then at 8:30 this morning, the U.S. Treasury, which is run by Scott Bessent, puts out a three-paragraph piece. It's titled, Treasury Announces Increased Sizes of Nominal Long-End Liquidity Support Buybacks Beginning September 9th. And I'm going to read the whole thing to you, because, again, it's three really short paragraphs. The U.S. Department of the Treasury is increasing by at least double the size of liquidity support buyback operations for longer-dated nominal coupon securities, the 10-year to 20-year sector and 20-year to 30-year sector. The current maximum size of $2 billion per operation will be at least $4 billion per operation. This change is effective September 9th, 2026, and will be in effect for the remainder of this refunding quarter through November 4th. Treasury will provide more information about future buyback sizes at the next quarterly refunding scheduled for November 4th. This increasing buyback operation size reflects Treasury's desire to provide greater liquidity support in longer-dated nominal sectors, where there is consistent strong sponsorship from market participants and evidence that includes the significant volume of high-quality offers Treasury routinely receives in longer-dated buyback operations. So that's what they said. So here's what it actually means. The Treasury, in, you know, the normal course of business, engages in buying back some longer-term Treasuries on a regular basis, provide some liquidity, you know, provide a little bit of,

0: the broader picture. But here's the signal that it sends. Again, it's this idea that Besant doesn't want the long end to get away. The long end has been running away from all of these different governments over the last few years for various different reasons. Again, like, you take your pick, like, choose why. But this is very much Treasury saying, we don't want this to happen anymore. And so in doing that, without addressing any of the underlying reasons why investors are demanding more yield, it's slapping a Band-Aid on a bullet wound. It's not addressing the root cause in any way, shape, or form.
1: Am I to understand there, is this like swapping short-term for long-term debt? Can we think about it? It's not a swap
0: yes.
1: in the financial
0: and
1: sense.
0: This is very much two things. It's three things, actually. Number one, it's what Janet Yellen did a whole lot of back in
1: But that was an issuance thing, though. She just said we're going to issue more on the short end. I guess it's
0: no. I'm talking about Yellen at the Fed. I'm talking Yellen at the Fed.
1: Oh well, yeah. Except they can print money.
0: But just hear me out on this. This is very much what Janet Yellen.
1: In effect, I guess. Yeah.
0: What Yellen was doing at the Fed was saying, "Hey, look, we are going to buy more on the long end in order to try to keep yields down and juice growth." Back when growth was really bad in the 2010s. Number two. It also is what Scott Bessent said, hey, when Janet Yellen then moved to Treasury in the Biden administration, it's what Bessent said, hey, I don't like that you're doing this, like you're manipulating the yield curve and you're making things look one way when they're really not. And now Bessent's engaging in the exact same behavior.
1: Yeah. The thing is, it doesn't save you money. The interest rate, which you could read on fiscaldata.gov, which is a fantastic adjunct to the Treasury's website, the interest rate on Treasury bills, shortest term stuff, 3.76. Interest rate on this is the average rate on the most recent auction, and the interest rate on bonds is 3.44. So you're effectively paying 30 basis points more.
0: Right. It
1: on whatever.
0: It doesn't save you any money.
1: In the long run, it could arguably not much, Chuck, but it exacerbates the structural problem, which is deficits and debt.
0: And the third,
1: doesn't it?
0: Yes.
1: Okay.
0: It does.
1: Sorry, I'm sorry to interrupt. I just want to make sure I'm...
0: What the U.S. government... And the third thing it does, okay, it basically mimics what a lot of emerging markets have to do in order to finance their debt, because no one wants to buy long-term debt there, and so they start rolling more and more into short-term markets, and it becomes problematic there. So what you have is a response to this. Here's what's going on. The dollar's getting whacked today, down 0.75%. Gold, as you would expect... Hey, if you're not addressing the underlying causes of higher bond yields, but instead just trying to tamp them down, what do investors do? Hey, I want to own hard assets because you're not going to, you know, give me a real rate of interest that I'm demanding on long-term bonds. Great, I'm going to go and buy an asset that's going to have a long-term return, commiserate with what I deserve. And so investors are buying gold. Gold's up 2.25% today. EM stocks are ripping today in response to this because dollar down. Good for EM. You can, you know, pay back those dollar loans more cheaply. Great. So you've got this going on here. And I think the big thing is something that we've talked about for a while, which is the structural drivers of these higher yields worldwide. No one's addressing them, actually. And so what you'll expect to see, my guess, is that one by one, other countries try to fall in line with this. And pretty much what they do is this is countries saying, hey, we want to save our bond market at the expense of our currency.
1: They can free ride because U.S. yields will pull down.
0: In the short term, they can.
1: This is only short term. This doesn't work in the long run.
0: Well, that's what I'm saying. Yes. So they can free ride in the short term.
1: Yeah,
0: on
1: no,
0: it.
1: They don't have to do a thing. And again, penny wise, pound foolish, or maybe optically it makes sense. It is bringing down the long end. I can't deny that. But fiscally, this does not, to me, and I may be missing something, make a lot of sense. And also, you can't ignore the timing here. There's an election 2 months from now. The president is desperate to get longer term interest rates down. Everything is going in the wrong direction pretty much economically right now in terms of rate of in terms of direction of change.
0: The way things are changing,
1: and rate
0: yes.
1: of GDP. Yeah, so I'm not going to get into all that. But desperate for a win, lower interest rates, mortgage rates specifically, would be a win. But longer term, this makes the fiscal situation more precarious, does it not? If I'm understanding correctly what is happening,
0: probably a
1: swapping
0: little,
1: long-term.
0: Yes.
1: And this long-term debt, by the way, was issued at historically very low rates. This is the type of debt, like if you got a mortgage at 2%, you can relate to this. You're keeping that mortgage.
0: Correct.
1: We funded that long-term debt at very

0: very, very low rates. Very smart to issue debt when long-term rates were low. This swaps your 2% mortgage, to continue with the analogy, for a higher interest rate mortgage now. Does it not?
1: Yes.
0: Because short-term rates have not been higher for a very long time, and we're assuming more. We're swapping, again, not in the financial sense of the term, just in the common usage sense of the term.
1: The other piece that I'll put out there is, and this is a question, again, we're gonna talk about this next segment as well. Kevin Warsh just came on board at the Fed. 3 months ago? Yeah, 3 months ago. Mark, if you had to look at the one general principle that Warsh is pushing for at the Fed, what would you say that it is?
0: Like, what is his North Star?
1: I'll put mine out. It is a less interventionist Fed policy that forces markets to absorb data for
0: itself. He's not trying to lead the bond market around by the nose.
1: Yes. So there's two possibilities here. Number one, Kevin Warsh was caught off guard by what the Treasury's doing. Again, they're not supposed to coordinate everything they do. It's just not how they operate.
0: Yeah.
1: But this is kind of a big shift. So number one, Kevin Warsh was caught off guard by this.
0: He
1: number
0: was consulted.
1: Two, he was consulted and said, yeah, go ahead with it, which means, okay, it's the new boss is the same as the old boss in terms of Warsh basically being the same as either Powell or Yellen, in which case, thanks for playing, guys, but we're not really doing anything
0: here. I hadn't
1: thought
0: about that angle.
1: Let's take a quick break. When we come back, I want to talk more about this and what it means next.
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0: market, but basically a signal saying, hey, if yields get this high again, we're going to keep, you know, putting pressure on them to come down. Yes, Mark?
1: Okay, for as long as they can. What are they? They don't have an unlimited reservoir to draw upon here. Like, they're doing this, again, just so I understand the mechanics, by issuing short-term, excuse me, by swapping, if you will, short-term debt for long-term debt, right?
0: Yes, so it doesn't change
1: issuing treasury bills,
0: it doesn't change the amount
1: bonds
0: of debt that's outstanding in any way,
1: and,
0: shape, or form.
1: And Treasury can't print money. This is not like what the Fed did. They don't have, again, an unlimited supply to do this with.
0: So,
1: of funds.
0: In looking at this, I think the interesting question is going to be, how does the market push back on this, or does the market push back on this in the coming weeks? The example that I'll compare it to, a couple weeks ago, we had the Japanese and U.S. intervention in the yen to try to push it down from, you know, 163, 164 a dollar. It got it down to 157, and then by the end of last week or early this week, it had popped back up to 159. And so it's kind of like trying to keep a beach ball underwater,
1: it is.
0: Like you're pushing it down, and the further down you push it, the more pressure it has coming back up. So I think the question on this is going to be, does the bond market push back at some point? Or does the bond market say, you know what, not going to fight the Treasury, not going to fight the Fed. We're going to, you know, if that's what they're going to do, fine. We're not going to do anything on the Treasury side of things, but you know what, we're going to take a look at the rest of the bond market there. And the piece that I wonder about then is, okay, what does this do for, and there are two ways to look at it, for spreads for like corporates. If inflation is still going to be higher, nominal growth is going to be higher, there's two ways to look at this. Number one, okay, if you're borrowing as a corporate borrower, does the market demand a higher interest rate from you? Possibly.
1: Why? They're pushing. Treasuries are part of the building. Are one block in the.
0: They are, but it might just be. Look, I'm not going to fight the Treasury, but I will fight Microsoft.
1: Why not just the punish the short end of the Treasury yield curve? Sorry.
0: So here's the. Well, you can't punish the short end. What are you going to do the short end of the Treasury yield curve? There's plenty of
1: yields
0: demand
1: up,
0: for
1: yields short. Are, shorter term Treasuries are up today. Yields are up today.
0: You're talking like very, very short.
1: Yeah, well, 6 months.
0: I mean, you're up
1: year.
0: 1 basis point. Yeah. So, like, you know, you're not
1: well,
0: really moving.
1: Down. Yeah.
0: The other piece, the other way you can look at this is, okay, if you're going to allow higher nominal growth and higher inflation potentially, well, the odds of corporate borrowers defaulting is lower in that event.
1: But higher inflation is only possible if monetary policy is complicit in this, and we don't yet know that Warsh.
0: Mark.
1: Yes.
0: Mark, let's.
1: I can't believe he would do this to us,
0: Mark,
1: to me.
0: Mark, let's be serious here. Let's be serious here for a minute.
1: All right, I'll try.
0: Do you think what the Treasury is doing today is going to be counteracted by Warsh suddenly being hawkish and saying, yes, let's just start raising rates willy-nilly?
1: Does it give him more room? If this will have a half-life of like 2 days, so this is not sustainable. This bump in long-term Treasury prices that we're seeing today, but it might give Warsh more room to raise. If the long end is coming down, if the market is really worried that that Bessent could jump in at any time and kill their short positions or whatever, it keeps everybody from expressing their real views.
0: But then it also means that there is no. It also means that Fed policy effectively is neutered by this. Like, no matter what Warsh does, it doesn't have any effect on the market.
1: No, Fed controls short-term, not in theory,
0: exactly.
1: Not longer-term rates.
0: Well, the Fed controls short-term in order to influence longer-term rates. The whole idea, companies don't borrow short-term. Like, you when you look at the, like, for big CapEx projects.
1: Well, that's...
0: Or for the housing market.
1: Commercial paper is...
0: No, but think about the stuff that actually influences the economy. It's long-term borrowing. It's housing and it's big CapEx projects, none of which are financed by like 1 year loans. It's all 10 to 30 year loans. If Warsh is just pushing on a string, raising short term rates while the Treasury keeps the long end down, it's not going to slow the economy.
1: But long-term rates are just a sequence of shorter-term rates plus a risk premium. This could easily backfire.
0: But this is what I'm saying is it will, because you won't end up with a slowing. Like, the Fed monetary policy will cease to be effective, is my point. You can't slow the economy by raising rates then if the long end isn't allowed to float.
1: But we know. Oh, sorry. Go ahead.
0: No, that's like that's.
1: I'm not sure about that. Maybe we can pick this up at 11.
0: We'll pick it up in a little bit. Quick break here. Todd Lutsky's next.
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0: Hi, it's Chuck and Mike from the Armstrong Advisory Group, and our guide this month is titled Navigating Retirement Housing Choices. Mike, as you get towards retirement, what are some of the considerations for whether you should stay in the property that you've been in for a while or consider moving to a new one?
16: To me, for most people, they come down to two factors. One would be financial, and two would be quality of life. And so, you know, first things first, right? I mean, you're heading to retirement. Did you do enough saving to be able to afford to live in the same place you did with or without that mortgage, with where property taxes and insurance costs have been going? So that's probably number one. But the one that people kind of start to forget about is the quality of life. And so how close am I to family? How close am I to health care? And am I going to be safe in this house 20 years from now from a healthcare perspective?
0: It seems like for most people, they're going to have different priorities as far as which of those come first. So it very much is not here's what you do, but more here are the things you need to consider and then get to your own conclusion.
16: Yeah, but I think it's important that people think long term on this, right? You do not want to make this decision twice. And so very often we do see that happen. Hey, I'm moving here because of taxes, and I didn't think about the other qualitative lifestyle pieces about that move.
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2: As promised, we're now joined by the one and only Todd Lutsky from the law firm of Cushing & Dolan. We got the phone lines wide open at 888-205-2263. That is the number to call to ask Todd your estate planning questions live on air right now. 888-205-2263. Again, we can usually get through maybe two or three of your calls, so get calling early to make sure we... to make sure that you have the opportunity to speak with Todd now. 888-205-2263. Mr. Lutsky, how are you doing today?
3: I am never better. And you?
2: I'm doing pretty well. I was chatting with my wife over the weekend.
3: You guys talk? That's nice.
2: We do. And I kind of your department, I told her that I wanted to be cremated.
3: Yeah, well, okay.
2: She made an appointment for Thursday.
3: That's good.
2: Yeah, it's not quite my schedule, but hey, going with the flow. Todd, want to talk a little bit about different estate planning tools and kind of how they interact with the various goals that people may have.
3: Okay.
2: Major goal for a lot of folks, hey, help, you know, reduce any potential pain from the cost of long-term care.
3: Yeah.
2: Another major goal for folks, manage estate taxes.
3: Mm-hmm.
2: How do the various instruments work to accomplish both of these goals, not just one?
3: So that does make it a little harder, right? Because when you're talking about estate taxes and Medicaid planning, the first thing we need to realize is they are mutually exclusive. And the rules governing IRS estate taxes are entirely different than the rules governing Medicaid planning. So to work together, can you? Yes. And the only tool, I guess that makes it a little easier, to really do both would be an irrevocable Medicaid trust. I really don't know of any other kind. So this trust, although it's irrevocable, is designed to do both, right? And
2: okay.
3: So that's what's important. So let's just take an example. If you have an individual, let's say a married couple that has, say, $3 million of assets.
2: Sure.
3: And we want to protect them from probate, of course. We want to avoid taxes, as you said. And again, with $3 million, we're not really worried about the federal number, but we are in Mass,
2: sure.
3: Right? Mass is a $2 million exemption, and it's basically a freebie. If you don't do planning, you're going to pay tax on the amount over the two. So that's $1 million. That's not the tax, but you'll pay the tax on $1 million. Or if you are married and you do a trust, then you can double that exemption of $2 million, one for each person, because we all have this exemption. And so we need a trust, though, in order to double it, because the trust shelters assets from taxation on the first death. In other words, they use up some of the exemption on the first death, preventing what's in that decedent's trust from being taxed again when the surviving spouse dies. And that's the key. You got to shelter some of those away. Doesn't mean that surviving spouse can't continue to use what's in the deceased spouse's trust, but it would not cause it to be includable in the surviving spouse's estate. So the trust is what focuses on the estate tax side. And that's where that marital share and remainder share come in when one spouse dies. Now with $3 million, you're going to need two trusts, one for husband, one for wife, simply because we don't know who's going to die first and we want to make sure we shelter those assets. Now it's the type of trust that adds the Medicaid protecting piece.
2: Mm.
3: If you had done this and it was a revocable trust, you would still avoid taxes and probate and bloodline planning. All that would work. But you would have no nursing home protection. So
2: sure.
3: To add both, you need to do this irrevocable trust. And now that trust has

0: language in it that provides protection, and most importantly, has the language that starts that five-year waiting period running on the day you fund the trust, whereas that would never run if you funded it in a revocable trust. So there's your answer.
1: 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One more time, that phone number is 888-205-2263.
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3: Seeing some high volume out there on those roads today, folks. 93 northbound at exit.
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0: So life goes on for you, and it's actually you've been restricting yourself way more than you ever needed to. So the bottom line is that life would really be completely unrestricted for you, even though we have this irrevocable trust. So a couple things. One, the trust says all income belongs to you, Phil, or in your wife's trust, all income belongs to her. So you and your wife are entitled to all the income from the trust, and you can take it directly from the trust into your personal bank account where you collect, say, your Social Security, your pension, et cetera. So normally what I tell clients, and I probably told you, is that you set up the account with the in the trust, and you can set the account up as an automatic transfer. What that means is every time you deposit the rent check into that trust bank account, that trust bank account automatically kicks the money out into your personal income, your personal bank account, so that you're getting this income, okay? And you can use this income for whatever you want. Maintain the buildings, go out to dinner, buy a car, whatever, however you use your income to supplement your Social Security, pension, etc. So that's number one. If you haven't been taking it, go take it. Number two, by the way my trust is designed is that that money doesn't become part of principal. It's an account receivable. So you probably have a lot of income that you could take out if you needed to. I'm not saying you have to, but if you needed to. Now, good news about that is not only are you entitled to the income, but the way we do the trust is I assume you've been filing income tax returns for the trust, which are 1041 grantor income tax trust returns. The beautiful thing about that is that the trust, while filing these returns, pays no tax. It's all picked up on your personal income tax return, Schedule E. I assume that's where you've been putting the rent, the expenses, the depreciation, etc. So what that means is whether, because it's a grantor trust as to both principal and income, whether you've actually taken the money out or not, when it sounds like you haven't, which is great, you didn't need it, whether you've taken it or not, it is going to be picked up on your personal income tax return. So you are paying exactly the same amount of income tax that you would have been paying whether you had the trust or not. So that gives you those answers. And yes, you didn't ask it, but I'm going to tell it for everybody else. You can sell any one of these properties anytime you want to as well, and or use the money to buy another property or invest it as you see fit. So great question, Phil. I hope that answers a lot of your questions. If you need more, please call offline, and happy to help. 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But you know, folks, even though you do your planning, you could still have assets outside the trust, which I'm sure he does, that could be at risk if you enter a nursing home. And for folks who haven't done their planning and are faced with entering a nursing home, it's usually a last-minute situation, right? 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
1: Todd, got another one.

0: goes to his son. Mm-hmm. There's been a couple things going on here. My daughter got married last year, and my other daughter is she's involved with a gentleman right now that I think it's going to go somewhere and whatnot. Mm-hmm. They are not. They are beneficiaries of the trust. They are not involved in the trust. And this trust is 5 years old, and I'm considering doing an irrevocable trust, and I wanted you to comment on the pitfalls or the possibilities of what could go wrong, because now my daughters are involved with significant others, one's married, and I'm basically looking at some getting some good advice from you.
1: So, again, I think a quick question would be, you have a revocable, so there's the reason to switch now to an irrevocable is not just because your daughters are getting married or involved in some way. I'll address that separately, because that can be changed in your existing trust or added to your new trust. But is the reason you're thinking of switching because you want to protect assets from the cost of long-term care?
0: That right now I will be 66 in 2 months.
1: That's a reason.
0: Yes.
1: Okay.
0: That is one of the things I'm looking at because of the assets that I have. One of the things that I'm fluctuating on is the house that I'm currently own, the property that I own. It didn't get put into the revocable trust because it didn't get put in because I was thinking about selling it.
1: Well, here, let me just try to – I don't want to run out of time. So your question is you want to switch because you want to protect assets from the nursing home and you want to take – you want to update to take care of your daughters, correct?
0: That is correct.
1: All right. So bottom line is that, one, I agree, 66, depending on your net worth, switching could be a good idea. I don't know your lawyer that you're going to, but please make sure they understand how these irrevocable trusts work, and don't let them tell you that they're, you know, not for you, and they're provide too much loss of control. You heard Phil just did it. Phil has lost no control over his assets in the last caller. So just hope it's done right and make sure it's a grantor trust. Now, that said, taking care of your daughters, the language in your revocable trust or the new language you should put in your irrevocable trust should be what we call creditor protection. I want to say divorce-proof language, right? Generation skipping tax planning language. Basically, divide the assets into two buckets equally for your children if that's your wish. And then these buckets will hold the assets in trust for the benefit of your children and grandchildren. They can't rob Peter to pay Paul, so you don't have to worry about that. And the assets will come out in the trustees, the disinterested trustees' sole discretion. That way, they don't own it. And if there's a divorce down the line after you're gone, they won't lose half the assets. And it'll pass estate tax-free to grandchildren. I know that's a rush. We're running out of time, but I just wanted to get that into you. So please make sure that language is in there.
2: Mr. Lutsky, thank you so much for joining us today. We appreciate it.
1: Always a pleasure.
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2: Still a bunch to come as we head towards hour two. 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